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Hopefully your week has been good and your weekend is much better. And you are here, for one, to take this lovely walk to listen to some great, great music. I'll be giving you some of the coolest soul, funk, conscious hip-hop, jazz, and all the things in between, all right? So we got some jams from Glenn Lewis. He has a new song out. Devin Morrison, he has a song with Sifu Sam, Zodiac Sign. We got some Tom Misch, Zoe, Tall Black Guy, Be My Fiasco, and much, much more. All right, so let's get into these tunes. Enjoy yourself. Tie them shoes up. We don't need nobody tripping on this walk through the neighborhood with me, Mr. LP.

News 89.9. Hopefully you're enjoying the music thus far and the walk. And so after me, we have Bop City with the jazz music. Shout out to Daniel Stark. And then after that, we have Electro Lounge with David Luckin. And we got some music for you all every Saturday right here. I kick it off and then the homies kick it off after me. But it's a whole good Saturday night of just great, great, great music. So tell a friend, tell a friend, tell a friend every time we playing the good stuff, okay? So we're going to get this thing moving, keep it going. I'm going to throw a little bit of jazz action to you. We just coming off that Jazz Fest. Jazz Fest was very, very great. Whoa, boy, it was a great, great, great time. So enjoy the music. We'll be back.

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1: The Neighborhood Show, Mr. Al Pete, your favorite neighbor on WJCT News 89.9. So next week, we have some good stuff coming in town. We have a lot of shows coming up. Do remember, I did that interview with Casey of Casey and the Sunshine Band. They will be at the Florida Theater on June 3rd, 2026, of course. So make sure you go get your tickets at floridatheater.com and make sure you win the place to be, because they will be getting down and getting their tour on the road. So if you want to check out the full interview I had when I interviewed Casey, please make sure you go to The Neighbor's Way on YouTube and check that out. All right. So let's keep it rolling, keep it rolling, keep it moving, okay? It's The Neighborhood, Mr. Al Pete.

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2: Yeah, yeah.
3: Another level. Is that what you're doing? Is that
4: something? Yeah, I'm lounging. I got my man Donald Burns on the horn. I want to give a big shout out to my little man Nico. He's 2 years old. He's away visiting his grandma's, but I miss him dearly.

0: shows we don't use DAC just because DACs came up. And all the groups playing use DACs now. No more turntable. Well, if the DJ's up there, he's not really doing nothing. You know, he's just scratching over the DAC. And basically what we do is press up instrumental tracks to everything we do. Because when rap started with what they did was, which was so ingenious, was to create a whole form of urban style music from just two turntables and two records and a mic.
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Stick around. We've got Bop City coming up next with great jazz. We've got Chill Out with the Electro Lounge and then Blues at Midnight with Blues Horizon. 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

The Neighborhood Show, The Neighborhood Show, Mr. Al Pete, WJCT News 89.9. Hopefully you are good and well. Hopefully you enjoyed this mix. Do remember, if you want to see what I had on this playlist, I post a playlist on my Instagram and or Threads, well, on both. But make sure you go there so you can check it out and get the music and put it on your playlist for the summer, because the summertime is here. And it's on Threads and Instagram, Mr. Al Pete, MRALPETE. Make sure you hit the follow while you at it so you can see what I got going on around town. So, real quick on the thankful action. Thank you to WJCT for letting me host on the stage again. That was my fourth year hosting at the Jazz Fest. I just had a very, very, very great time. Shout out to Shawnee Jones as well. Hosting with her is always the best. And just all my involvement that I had at the Jazz Fest, I am very, very, very thankful. Met a lot of people who I haven't met before, and some of my friends and folks was out there too. So I'm just thankful to be able to be an MC on the radio as well on the stage for one of the biggest Jazz Fests in the world. Yep. We said it, Duval County Action. All right. Y'all be good, be safe, stay warm. We're in them summer days. All right. Be great, be good to yourselves, be good to others. Signing off, Mr. Al Pete, to the top.

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I'm your host, Daniel Stark, here on WJCT News 89.9. We got a ton of great music for you here today. I'm going to kick things off with a song from 1971. Roy Ayers, vibraphonist Roy Ayers, put out an album called He's Coming. And it had some great tracks on there. We're going to actually kind of bookend the episode with two tracks from the album. And the one that we're opening up with is a sort of spiritually inclined track called Ain't Got Time. So here we are. This is Roy Ayers' Ubiquity, Ain't Got Time.

Listen, we ain't got time to be tired. We got a long, long way to go. That's right.

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That's right, the war has just begun.

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I say the war has just begun. What war? The war for freedom. That's right.

I love that line. Ain't got time to be tired because the tired move too slow. Great advice from vibraphonist Roy Ayers, who passed away earlier this year in March. And I want to follow that beautiful song up with one from Pharoah Sanders from his 1971 album Thembi. Here's the song by the same name, Thembi.

And that was Themby by the saxophonist Pharoah Sanders from his album called Themby the same year, 1971. And I think that's one of the things that happened after Coltrane, John Coltrane. Saxophonists were exploring and jazz musicians were exploring different directions. I think partly because after the influence of seeing how far John Coltrane had pushed the horn, technically, there really wasn't a lot of room to go in that direction to surpass what he had done technically. So it pushed people to really explore spiritually and musically in different directions. And Pharoah Sanders certainly was strongly influenced by John Coltrane, one of his close friends, who passed away in 1967, just 4 years prior to that album being recorded. One of the contemporaries of Coltrane, who had been known to follow his own direction artistically, was Sonny Rollins, a great tenor player who we heard a little bit from in an earlier episode. And one of his great records was recorded live at the Village Vanguard. Sonny Rollins has always said he had kind of a phobia of the recording studio, so he really enjoys the recordings of his that are made live. So we're going to check out one of those. Here's him with a trio that features Pete LaRocca on drums and Donald Bailey on bass. I didn't know that there was a bassist named Donald Bailey. He's from Baltimore, and he was very active in the 50s and 60s. So here he is on this recording. They're playing the bebop standard, A Night in Tunisia, in the afternoon. This is the afternoon set from the engagement they recorded at the Village Vanguard in New York City. And just a reminder, you're listening to Bop City. I'm your host, Daniel Stark, and I'm here on WJCT News 89.9, Saturdays at 9 p.m., Jacksonville Jazz Radio HD4, Saturdays and Sundays at 10. So here's Sonny Rollins with Night in Tunisia.

Sonny Rollins, one of the things he's known for is popularizing or repopularizing this trio, this chordless trio format, which I think worked really well for a saxophonist who had the range and stamina that he did. And I think you can also sort of look at the development of the more traditional quintets and quartets through jazz through the lens of the major groups that developed those. So you've got, of course, the Art Blakey and the Jazz Messengers. You've got Miles Davis, who leads his famous quintets and sextets. You've got the famous John Coltrane quartet that he leads. And Woody Shaw, I think, leads some quartets also that are really influential, not just on, you know, the shape of jazz music itself, but on the medium and the arrangement of musicians that were happening in those groups. So I think, you know, whenever four musicians get together to play jazz, there's a little bit of that influence of the famous John Coltrane quartet in there. And I think in the same way, one of the things we're seeing in today's music is the influence of Roy Hargrove's quintets and his association with Justin Robinson on alto saxophone, that front line of trumpet and alto, you know, which again harkens way back to the early days of bebop with Diz and Bird. They really brought a fresh energy to it and something that I think hadn't been seen. And, you know, maybe reflects Texas where Roy grew up or his experience in New York, but it's a really great sound. And I want to play a recording from them playing one of Roy's compositions, Top of My Head, live in the studio, in the radio studio. This group features Quincy Phillips on drums.

Amin Salim on bass and Tada Taka Uno on piano, along with Roy and Justin Robinson. So, and Roy is on vocals a little bit in this one too. It's a really cool tune, and I hope you enjoy it. This is the Roy Hargrove Quintet playing Top of My Head, recorded December 8th, 2017 in KNKX.

Yeah, welcome back to Bop City. This is your host, Daniel Stark, on WJCT News 89.9. I'm here every Saturday at 9 p.m. and Saturdays and Sundays at 10 on Jacksonville Jazz Radio, HD4. And you just heard the Roy Hargrove Quintet with a live in-studio performance of Roy's composition, Top of My Head. I want to move now to a tune called Like It Is, composed and performed by the saxophonist Yusef Lateef, who also played a wide range of instruments, was active as an educator in Massachusetts as well as a performer, and came to prominence with the Cannonball Adderley sextet. And here he's playing in a group with Roy Brooks on drums, Cecil McBee on bass, Kenny Burrell on guitar, Sonny Red on alto, and who's on trumpet? Blue Mitchell is on trumpet, Hugh Lawson on piano. Really, really cool record, and it showcases his woodwind playing, kind of Middle Eastern flute that he's playing here. So I hope you enjoy this one. Really beautiful cut from some Yusef Lateef called Like It Is.

What a beautiful, beautiful tune from Yusef Lateef. Today, one of the people who's being rediscovered as an educator and pedagogue of bebop music is pianist Barry Harris. He lived with Thelonious Monk at the mansion of Nika, the Baroness Nika de Koningswater in New Jersey towards the end of Thelonious Monk's life, and was active as a pianist himself throughout the 50s, 60s, 70s, and as you're about to hear, in the 80s as well. We're going to listen to a recording of his recorded for Spanish TV with a European trio. This is the Barry Harris Trio, 1988, playing the standard Like Someone in Love.

Well, it's hard to believe that 1988 is already 40 years ago. Is that possible? It's possible. It's true. Time flies, I'm telling you. That was the Barry Harris Trio, recorded live for Spanish TV in 1988, playing the jazz standard Like Someone in Love. 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And I want to jump now to 2025. The drummer Casa overall has put out a record of hip-hop standards, of jazz versions of hip-hop tunes from the 90s. For those of us who grew up in the 90s, these are like kind of the bread and butter of what was in our big old CD book back in the day, right? Wu-Tang Clan, De La Soul, Tribe Called Quest, Diggable Planets. So here he is. And actually, that was the first tape I ever bought, was a bootleg version of Blowout Comb. You know, they had the guy who has the table set up on the corner and he's got all the tapes, and I got the bootleg copy of Blowout Comb. And man, that record blew my mind. So I'm glad to see that music getting getting some shine here. Although they do it in a little bit of a different style. You hear they chop the beat off of every other measure. And I want to give a shout out also to Anthony Ware playing baritone sax here and just tearing it up. Really great baritone playing here on the drummer Casa Overall's record, Cool Like That, from Diggable Planets.

And you just heard Cool Like That from an album called Cream, which is composed of different hip hop standards done by a jazz group. And it's a group led by the Seattle drummer. He's from Seattle, but been living in New York for 15 years now. But Seattle roots, drummer Casa Overall. And I want to move now to a record I discovered recently. I don't know how I missed it. But I did just discover recently, I'm being honest. It's called The Musings of Miles. It was released in 1955 on the Prestige label. And it's especially interesting because it features the rhythm section from Miles' first great quintet. But instead of Paul Chambers on bass, you've got Oscar Pettiford. So that's gives a little bit of a different tang to the group. So I hope you enjoy. This track is called Green Haze.

I dig it. I'm going to close out this episode of Bop City with another track from that same Roy Ayers record. He's coming. This one is called We Live in Brooklyn, Baby.

0: 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Off the Florida Keys, FIU runs an undersea lab. 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
1: Welcome to the Electro Lounge on a Saturday night. I'm your host, David Luckin, and of course, you know by now, we're celebrating 25 years of the Electro Lounge in the original name, Night Flight, when we first started. Tonight, we're not flashing back, but we are playing some great music from the past years, so don't go anywhere. 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

Well, it's just about a wrap for the first hour, but don't go anywhere. We've got some Thievery Corporation coming up and then a whole nother hour of music at the top of the hour. We're going to turn this around and spin even more good music. So don't go anywhere. You're in tune with music at the Electro Lounge.

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2: It's Saturday night. It's 11 o'clock, and we are here to chill you out. Welcome to the Electro Lounge.

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Well, when I said we're going to chill you out, I meant it. We open this hour with The Moment from Vargo. Mark Farina brought us Dream Machine. Prayful with April 7. Cafe Lounge with a little interlude from Casa del Sol. Afterlife with Speck of Gold. What a gorgeous song. Gabrielle with Lamb. Plunk with Blue Monday. And Afterlife again with Road Beats. Because when you're on the road, you need good beats. You're in tune with all the good music I can find to play on Saturday nights from 10 to midnight right now on the Electro Lounge. I'm David Luckin here with you every Saturday, 10 to 12, playing music from any era I can find. Stick around. More music is on the way.

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You are listening to WJCT News 89.9. The program's called The Electro Lounge. We'll be back next Saturday night, 10 o'clock till midnight. And until then, take care, be safe, and sweet dreams.

0: 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From Robert Johnson to B.B. 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
0: Welcome, everybody. Thank you for staying up so late with us. You're listening to Blues Horizon. And we've got a few nice songs for you tonight. We're going to start off with a personal favorite from B.B. King, songs from Bonnie Raitt, live tracks from John Lee Hooker, Albert King, and some segments from the soundtrack from the movie Sinners. Definitely recommend that one very highly. And we've even got a little bit of time left over for some rarities from Baby Huey, and who knows, maybe a track from AC/DC. Stick around, see what you think.

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See, I love you, Papa, you did all you could do. 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

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And he just bought a brand new GTO. 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If he ain't going nowhere but around the corner to the soda fountain, she want to be right with him and show it off. This is why all the guys and gals be, you know. And this particular night she get ready to go out, the mother said, whoa, wait a minute. You can't make it tonight, daughter. 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That too many nights in a row. And she'll go in the room and fasten the door. And won't eat, won't talk to nobody. What's wrong with her? I can't hear you. What's wrong with her? She sure enough got the blues. Some people call them the reds, the pinks. But when you get through, it's the old-fashioned country blues. That's all it is. I ain't seen my main squeeze in 10 long weeks today. You know I got 'em.

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June 7th, 1970, at the Fillmore East in New York City, Crosby, Stills, Nash & Young play Graham Nash's new song, Simple Man, written about his breakup with Joni Mitchell the day before.

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1: 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Hopefully your week has been good and your weekend is much better. And you are here, for one, to take this lovely walk to listen to some great, great music. I'll be giving you some of the coolest soul, funk, conscious hip-hop, jazz, and all the things in between, all right? So, we got some jams from Glenn Lewis. He has a new song out. Devin Morrison, he has a song with Sifu Sam, Zodiac Sign. We got some Tom Misch, Zoe, Tall Black Guy, Be My Fiasco, and much, much more. All right? So, let's get into these tunes. Enjoy yourself. Tie them shoes up. We don't need nobody tripping on this walk through the neighborhood with me, Mr. LP.

CT News 89.9. Hopefully you're enjoying the music thus far and the walk. And so after me, we have Bop City with the jazz music. Shout out to Daniel Stark. And then after that, we have Electro Lounge with David Luckin. And we got some music for you all every Saturday right here. I kick it off and then the homies kick it off after me. But it's a whole good Saturday night of just great, great, great music. So tell a friend, tell a friend, tell a friend every time we playing the good stuff, okay? So we're going to get this thing moving, keep it going. I'm going to throw a little bit of jazz action to you. We just coming off that Jazz Fest. Jazz Fest was very, very great. Whoa, boy, it was a great, great, great time. So enjoy the music. We'll be back.

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1: The Neighborhood Show, Mr. Al Pete, your favorite neighbor on WJCT News 89.9. So next week, we have some good stuff coming in town. We have a lot of shows coming up. Do remember, I did that interview with Casey of Casey and the Sunshine Band. They will be at the Florida Theater on June 3rd, 2026, of course. So make sure you go get your tickets at floridatheater.com and make sure you win the place to be, because they will be getting down and getting their tour on the road. So if you want to check out the full interview I had when I interviewed Casey, please make sure you go to The Neighbor's Way on YouTube and check that out. All right? So let's keep it rolling, keep it rolling, keep it moving, okay? It's The Neighborhood, Mr. Al Pete.

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1: Yeah, I'm lounging. I got my man Donald Burns. I want to give a big shout out to my little man Nico. He's 2 years old. He's away visiting his grandma's, but I miss him dearly.

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Many legacies of brothers who get busy, and I do it fluid till the suckers get dizzy. Saying peace to the Blackbirds, 125th Street, and check the flow that's unique.

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0: records now. No more turntable. Boy, if the DJ's up there, he's not really doing nothing. You know, he's just scratching over the DAC. And basically what we do is press up instrumental tracks to everything we do. Because when rap started with what they did was, which was so ingenious, was to create a whole form of urban style music from just two turntables and two records and a microphone.
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Stick around. We've got Bop City coming up next with great jazz. We've got Chill Out with the Electro Lounge and then Blues at Midnight with Blues Horizon. 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

The Neighborhood Show, The Neighborhood Show, Mr. LP, WJCT News 89.9. Hopefully you are good and well. Hopefully you enjoyed this mix. Do remember, if you want to see what I had on this playlist, I post a playlist on my Instagram and or Threads, well, on both. But make sure you go there so you can check it out and get the music and put it on your playlist for the summer, because the summertime is here. And it's on Threads and Instagram, Mr. Al Pete, MRALPETE. Make sure you hit the follow while you at it so you can see what I got going on around town. So, real quick on the thankful action. Thank you, thank you, thank you to WJCT for letting me host on the stage again. That was my fourth year hosting at the Jazz Fest. I just had a very, very, very great time. Shout out to Shawnee Jones as well. Hosting with her is always the best. And just all my involvement that I had at the Jazz Fest, I am very, very, very thankful. Met a lot of people who I haven't met before, and some of my friends and folks was out there too. So I'm just thankful to be able to be an MC on the radio as well on the stage for one of the biggest Jazz Fests in the world. In the world. Yep, yep, yep. We said it, Duval County action. All right. Y'all be good, be safe, stay warm. We in them summer days, we in them summer days, all right? Be great, be good to yourselves, be good to others. Signing off, Mr. Al Pete, to the top.

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welcome to Bop City. I'm your host, Daniel Stark, here on WJCT News 89.9. We got a ton of great music for you here today. I want to kick things off with a song from 1971. Roy Ayers, vibraphonist Roy Ayers, put out an album called He's Coming. And it had some great tracks on there. We're going to actually kind of bookend the episode with two tracks from the album. And the one that we're opening up with is a sort of spiritually inclined track called Ain't Got Time. So here we are. This is Roy Ayers' Ubiquity, Ain't Got Time.

listen, we ain't got time to be tired. We got a long, long way to go. That's right.

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That's right, the war has just begun.

I love that line. Ain't got time to be tired because the tired move too slow. Great advice from vibraphonist Roy Ayers, who passed away earlier this year in March. And I want to follow that beautiful song up with one from Pharoah Sanders from his 1971 album Thembi. Here's the song by the same name, Thembi.

And that was Themby by the saxophonist Pharoah Sanders from his album called Themby the same year, 1971. And I think that's one of the things that happened after Coltrane, John Coltrane. Saxophonists were exploring and jazz musicians were exploring different directions. I think partly because after the influence of seeing how far John Coltrane had pushed the horn, technically, there really wasn't a lot of room to go in that direction to surpass what he had done technically. So it pushed people to really explore spiritually and musically in different directions. And Pharoah Sanders certainly was strongly influenced by John Coltrane, one of his close friends, who passed away in 1967, just 4 years prior to that album being recorded. One of the contemporaries of Coltrane, who had been known to follow his own direction artistically, was Sonny Rollins, a great tenor player who we heard a little bit from in an earlier episode. And one of his great records was recorded live at the Village Vanguard. Sonny Rollins has always said he had kind of a phobia of the recording studio, so he really enjoys the recordings of his that are made live. So we're going to check out one of those. Here's him with a trio that features Pete LaRocca on drums and Donald Bailey on bass. I didn't know that there was a bassist named Donald Bailey. He's from Baltimore, and he was very active in the 50s and 60s. So here he is on this recording. They're playing the bebop standard, A Night in Tunisia, in the afternoon the afternoon set from the engagement they recorded at the Village Vanguard in New York City. And just a reminder, you're listening to Bop City. I'm your host, Daniel Stark, and I'm here on WJCT News 89.9, Saturdays at 9 p.m., Jacksonville Jazz Radio HD4, Saturdays and Sundays at 10. So here's Sonny Rollins with Night in Tunisia.

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1: Now, Sonny Rollins, one of the things he's known for is popularizing or repopularizing this trio, this chordless trio format, which I think worked really well for a saxophonist who had the range and stamina that he did. And I think you can also sort of look at the development of the more traditional quintets and quartets through jazz through the lens of the major groups that developed those. So you've got, of course, the Art Blakey and the Jazz Messengers. You've got Miles Davis, who leads his famous quintets and sextets. You've got the famous John Coltrane quartet that he leads. And Woody Shaw, I think, leads some quartets also that are really influential, not just on, you know, the shape of jazz music itself, but on the medium and the arrangement of musicians that were happening in those groups. So I think, you know, whenever four musicians get together to play jazz, there's a little bit of that influence of the famous John Coltrane quartet in there. And I think in the same way, one of the things we're seeing in today's music is the influence of Roy Hargrove's quintets and his association with Justin Robinson on alto saxophone, that front line of trumpet and alto, you know, which again harkens way back to the early days of bebop with Diz and Bird. They really brought a fresh energy to it and something that I think hadn't been seen. And, you know, maybe reflects Texas where Roy grew up or his experience in New York, but it's a really great sound. And I want to play a recording from them playing one of Roy's compositions, Top of My Head, live in the studio, in the radio studio. This group features Quincy Phillips on drums, Amin Salim on bass, and Tada Taka Uno on piano, along with Roy and Justin Robinson. So, and Roy is on vocals a little bit in this one too. It's a really cool tune, and I hope you enjoy it. This is the Roy Hargrove Quintet playing Top of My Head, recorded December 8th, 2017 in KNKX.

Yeah, welcome back to Bop City. This is your host, Daniel Stark, on WJCT News 89.9. I'm here every Saturday at 9 p.m. and Saturdays and Sundays at 10 on Jacksonville Jazz Radio HD4. And you just heard the Roy Hargrove Quintet with a live in-studio performance of Roy's composition, Top of My Head. I want to move now to a tune called Like It Is, composed and performed by the saxophonist Yusef Lateef, who also played a wide range of instruments, was active as an educator in Massachusetts as well as a performer, and came to prominence with the Cannonball Adderley sextet. And here he's playing in a group with Roy Brooks on drums, Cecil McBee on bass, Kenny Burrell on guitar, Sonny Red on alto, and who's on trumpet? Blue Mitchell is on trumpet. Hugh Lawson on piano. Really, really cool record, and it showcases his woodwind playing, kind of Middle Eastern flute that he's playing here. So I hope you enjoy this one. Really beautiful cut from some Yusef Lateef called Like It Is.

What a beautiful, beautiful tune from Yusef Lateef. Today, one of the people who's being rediscovered as an educator and pedagogue of bebop music is pianist Barry Harris. He lived with Thelonious Monk at the mansion of Nika, the Baroness Nika de Koningswater in New Jersey towards the end of Thelonious Monk's life, and was active as a pianist himself throughout the 50s, 60s, 70s, and as you're about to hear, in the 80s as well. We're going to listen to a recording of his recorded for Spanish TV with a European trio. This is the Barry Harris Trio, 1988, playing the standard Like Someone in Love.

Well, it's hard to believe that 1988 is already 40 years ago. Is that possible? It's possible. It's true. Time flies. I'm telling you. That was the Barry Harris Trio, recorded live for Spanish TV in 1988, playing the jazz standard Like Someone in Love. You're listening to Bop City on WJCT News 89.9. And I want to jump now to 2025. The drummer Casa overall has put out a record of hip hop standards, of jazz versions of hip hop tunes from the 90s. For those of us who grew up in the 90s, these are like kind of the bread and butter of what was in our big old CD book back in the day, right? Wu-Tang Clan, De La Soul, Tribe Called Quest, Diggable Planets. So here he is. And actually, that was the first tape I ever bought, was a bootleg version of Blowout Comb. You know, they had the guy who has the table set up on the corner and he's got all the tapes, and I got the bootleg copy of Blowout Comb. And man, that record blew my mind. So I'm glad to see that music getting getting some shine here. Although they do it in a little bit of a different style. You hear they chop the beat off of every other measure. And I want to give a shout out also to Anthony Ware playing baritone sax here and just tearing it up. Really great baritone playing here on the drummer Casa Overall's record, Cool Like That from Diggable Planets.

And you just heard Cool Like That from an album called Cream, which is composed of different hip-hop standards done by a jazz group. And it's a group led by the Seattle drummer. He's from Seattle, but been living in New York for 15 years now. But Seattle roots, drummer Casa Overall. And I want to move now to a record I discovered recently. I don't know how I missed it. But I did just discover recently, I'm being honest. It's called The Musings of Miles. It was released in 1955 on the Prestige label. And it's especially interesting because it features the rhythm section from Miles' first great quintet. But instead of Paul Chambers on bass, you've got Oscar Pettiford. So that's gives a little bit of a different tang to the group. So I hope you enjoy. This track is called Green Haze.

I dig it. I'm going to close out this episode of Bop City with another track from that same Roy Ayers record. He's coming. This one is called We Live in Brooklyn, Baby.

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4: It's Saturday night. It's 11 o'clock, and we are here to chill you out. 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

Well, when I said we're going to chill you out, I meant it. We open this hour with The Moment from Vargo. Mark Farina brought us Dream Machine. Prayful with April 7. Cafe Lounge with a little interlude from Casa del Sol. Afterlife with Speck of Gold. What a gorgeous song. Gabrielle with Lamb. Plunk with Blue Monday. And Afterlife again with Road Beats. Because when you're on the road, you need good beats. You're in tune with all the good music I can find to play on Saturday nights from 10 to midnight right now on the Electro Lounge. I'm David Luckin here with you every Saturday, 10 to 12, playing music from any era I can find. Stick around. More music is on the way.

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You are listening to WJCT News 89.9. The program's called The Electro Lounge. We'll be back next Saturday night, 10 o'clock till midnight. And until then, take care, be safe, and sweet dreams.

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1: Later today on This American Life, Pablo has big dreams. 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
6: Welcome, everybody. Thank you for staying up so late with us. You're listening to Blues Horizon. And we've got a few nice songs for you tonight. We're going to start off with a personal favorite from B.B. King, songs from Bonnie Raitt, live tracks from John Lee Hooker, Albert King, and some segments from the soundtrack from the movie Sinners. Definitely recommend that one very highly. And we've even got a little bit of time left over for some rarities from Baby Huey, and who knows, maybe a track from AC/DC. Stick around, see what you think.

Mississippi River. 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And they say the truth hurts, so I lied to you. Yes, I lied to you.

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Now you take the little baby that's laying in the cradle, kicking and hollering and going on and tearing up the little baby bed, can't get that milk bottle fast enough, it's got the blues. Do you hear me? Now you take this girl that's got this main squeeze. That's a boyfriend, you know. And he just bought a brand new GTO. You know she wanna be with him every time he cranks it up. If he ain't going nowhere but around the corner to the soda fountain, she wanna be right with him and show it off. This is why all the guys and gals be, you know. And this particular night she get ready to go out, her mother said, whoa, wait a minute. You can't make it tonight, daughter. You were just out last night. That too many nights in a row. And she'll go in the room and fasten the door. And won't eat, won't talk to nobody. What's wrong with her? I can't hear you. What's wrong with her? She sure enough got the blues. Some people call them the reds, the pinks. But when you get through, it's the old-fashioned country blues. That's all it is. I ain't seen my main squeeze in 10 long weeks today. You know I got 'em.

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0: On the next Planet Money, the birth of the oil cartel, OPEC. 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
3: From the Center for Investigative Reporting and PRX, this is Reveal. I'm Al Letson. Residents in a small North Carolina town are frustrated with the news.
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9: Live from NPR News in Washington, I'm Windsor Johnston. President Trump has issued a full pardon for a former Republican congressman convicted of insider trading. NPR's James Jones reports the decision follows appeals from leading Republicans who argue the conviction was unjust.
10: In 2022, the Securities and Exchange Commission accused Stephen Boor of using non-public information to buy shares of companies ahead of big announcements. He was convicted by a jury in 2023 and sentenced to 22 months in prison. An appeals court rejected Boor's claim that he was wrongfully convicted, and the Supreme Court failed to take up his case. Trump has pardoned 13 current or former members of Congress over his two terms, and he continues to claim that previous Democratic administrations used Department of Justice prosecutions to punish political enemies. In a statement to the Associated Press, Boor says the pardon, quote, corrects a politically motivated prosecution. James Jones, NPR News.
9: The Constitution gives a president broad power to grant pardons for federal crimes, but they don't erase a person's criminal record. Police in Toledo are searching for suspects after at least 12 people were shot during a community street fair on Saturday. George Krall is the city's director of public safety. He's asking residents to review cell phone video and photos that could help investigators identify those responsible.
11: I am imploring my fellow Toledoans to look through your cell phone video and reach out to TPD and help them catch the people who did this.
9: Two people remain in critical condition. Investigators believe multiple shooters may have exchanged gunfire at the festival. No arrests have been announced. Authorities say they haven't decided whether the street fair will reopen for its second day. The Israeli military says it's carried out more than 150 strikes across southern Lebanon over the past 2 days, targeting what it describes as Hezbollah infrastructure. The escalation comes as the UN peacekeeping mission condemns an earlier Israeli strike that hit a Lebanese army vehicle, killing 3 soldiers. The BBC's Wira Davis reports.
12: In the latest incident, the Lebanese health ministry said that 2 women were killed and more than 20 people were injured, some of them seriously, in airstrikes in the southern town of Saksaxie near Sidon. Although Israel and Lebanon recently agreed to extend a fragile ceasefire, Israel has continued to attack positions belonging to Hezbollah, which has rejected proposals for a truce as long as thousands of Israeli troops remain inside Lebanon.
9: The BBC's Wira Davis reporting. This is NPR News. Golden Tempo won the 158th Belmont Stakes in upstate New York on Saturday, adding the title to his Kentucky Derby win from last month. The victory is another milestone for trainer Cherie DeVoe, who becomes the first woman to win multiple Triple Crown races. The 79th annual Tony Awards will be held at Radio City Music Hall in New York City tonight. While musical and play revivals have gotten the biggest buzz this season, Jeff London reports the prize for Best Musical is the one that has the most impact on the box office.
13: Will it be an adaptation of the teenage vampire movie The Lost Boys? When the secret... Or the Titanic parody Titanic? Two-person show, Two Strangers Carry a Cake Across New York.
14: New York!
13: Or the Golden Age musical parody Schmigadoon. All four will be performing on the Tonys broadcast, and all four could use the box office boost. All but Two Strangers have announced national tours. For NPR News, I'm Jeff London in New York.
9: Cities across the U.S. are making final preparations for the World Cup. Security, transportation, and crowd management remain major priorities. The tournament is expected to be one of the largest sporting events ever held in North America. I'm Windsor Johnston, NPR News in Washington.
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16: From the Center for Investigative Reporting and PRX, this is Reveal. I'm Al Letton. The Corner Cafe sits on the main street in Elizabethtown, North Carolina. My friend, journalist, and radio reporter John Bewin is here to talk to a group of locals. John walks up to a half a dozen men sitting around a table in the middle of the cafe. They're regulars.
17: Name's Ray.
18: Ray. Nice to meet you, Ray.
19: Rudy.
18: Nice.
16: These guys meet here every weekday. They're in their late 60s and older. Several of them tell John that an important reason they show up here is to find out what's going on in their community. How these guys find out what's going on around them is actually why John came here today. Elizabethtown is teeny, population 3,000 plus. It's in Bladen County in what's known as the border belt with South Carolina. And local news is pretty barren, especially compared to what it was a few decades ago.
20: We don't have a source. The Bladen Journal puts some.
16: This is Ray Cross, the retired dentist. Throughout the 80s and part of the 90s, Ray's wife, Denise Cross, used to work at the local paper, the Bladen Journal. Eventually, she served as the editor. Now, back then, the paper had a staff of several full-time reporters.
20: And, you know, they'd have somebody, if there was a commissioner's meeting, somebody was there, gave you a report. If there was a board of education, somebody was there, gave a report.
21: That's what
20: I'm saying. You get nothing.
21: You didn't think we were important.
20: They tell you there's going to be a meeting, not what happened, what's going on, anything. So there was a Blaine County Planning Board meeting last night about a big issue, and you won't hear what it's about. We are really in a starved area as far as local news goes.
21: We actually looked at the Blaine Journal.
16: The business model for news has all but collapsed in the U.S., especially at the local level, killing off reporting jobs and leaving thousands of communities without the information they need to act as citizens. Another crisis facing journalism, trust. 50 years ago, more than 70% of Americans said they had confidence in the media. Now, that number is less than 30%. Today, we're going to dig into why so many journalism organizations have gone the way of the dodo, and what can be done for the ones remaining to rebuild trust with their audiences. To do this, we're partnering with Scene on Radio, the podcast from PRX and the Kenan Institute for Ethics at Duke University. Later, we'll hear from co-host Chenjerai Kumanyika, but first, reporter and host John Bewin picks up the story at the diner in Elizabethtown.
22: The men around the table at the Corner Cafe, lamenting the decline of their local paper, recognize that the economics of the newspaper business changed.
20: Of course, you got to have some sell advertisements to make it a go of it and that type of thing. But just the small markets started to suffer
21: We actually looked at the boy and girl.
22: That's Robin Summerlin, who owns a local business, asking if I've ever read the Bladen Journal. It serves this county of 30,000 people and comes out weekly.
14: In my opinion, it's nothing but fluff. The headline the other day was 550 people running in the race at Lou Mill. That was the number one top story. No news news.
22: Hear that? No news news.
20: But once again, it's just him and his wife at the paper. Isn't that right?
17: Yeah, they have an office person.
20: Yeah, they don't have
17: I don't
20: count
17: her
20: at all.
17: I don't count her at the paper.
19: We're one of the biggest counties, and you know, we go from East Arcadia all the way over to White Oak. And
22: when I met Mark DeLapp in 2025, he was the editor and general manager of the Bladen Journal. He has since retired. He's not from Bladen County, and the paper's owners aren't either. DeLapp ran the paper for Champion Media, based 170 miles away near Charlotte. Champion owns a collection of small-town papers in seven states.
23: Right now, we're heading toward the downtown area. The courthouse is over to the left.
22: The Bladen Journal's history in Elizabethtown dates to 1898. It was independently owned until the 2000s, when a newspaper chain acquired it. It was sold several more times before Champion bought it in 2017. Mark DeLapp is originally from Wisconsin. Before coming to the Journal in 2024, he edited rural newspapers in Minnesota, Iowa, and Wyoming.
23: I've been used to working in areas where I'm the staff. Here, when I came here, it was the same thing, and that appeals to me because I have the creative control of what goes into the newspaper.
22: DeLapp does have a customer service rep, a part-time sports editor who mainly covers the high school teams, and a few unpaid contributors, including his wife, who writes a food column. Mark inherited a Bladen Journal that had already been downsized. He talks with pride about changes he's made, like ramping up the use of photography.
23: We went from maybe having maybe four or five, maybe up to eight pictures in the newspaper to almost 40 pictures a week. I'm a photographer, so that's kind of one of my passions.
22: Mark's own articles are usually profiles of local people and other features, or light personal essays, for example, about his failed attempts to raise houseplants. He admits there's not a lot of news news in his paper.
23: It is a small community. It's not like we've got a lot of news. We have to prioritize what we are putting in. I write so much content sometimes during the week that things sometimes don't get in.
22: DeLapp knows that some in the community are not satisfied with the Journal in its current state. But he says that's the life of a journalist. You won't please everyone.
23: Some people have said this is the best it's ever been. And some say, no, you don't cover everything you're supposed to cover and things like this. And so when you got one person trying to run to all the stories and cover it all, that's, I think, the best you can do.
22: No question, DeLapp has a tough job. But the bare-bones staffing of a newspaper like the Journal can affect not only the stories that it covers and doesn't cover, but also the quality of its journalism.
4: The confidence and the trust has really, really diminished.
22: This is Althea Weaver. She lives in the tiny, mostly black town of East Arcadia, 25 miles from Elizabethtown. She was chair of the Democratic Party in Bladen County from 2023 until the spring of 2025.
4: Sometimes there's editorials that are in the Bladen Journal that I would call questionable.
22: A disturbing example, she says, came in 2024. The day before the general election, November 4th, the Bladen Journal printed a statement from Weaver's Republican counterpart that contained inflammatory misinformation.
4: The Republican Party chair, he put an article that was very, very controversial. Talked about immigrants in Bladen County being allowed to vote and they were not registered, and just stirred up a whole bunch of controversy that was not true.
22: The claim was that undocumented immigrants were voting, which of course would be illegal. It would have been one thing if the paper had quoted the man making these accusations in a news article while accurately identifying him as a partisan official and pointing out there was no evidence for his claims, which there wasn't, according to the North Carolina Election Board. Instead, the Bladen Journal published this.
0: The following was sent via email from Wayne Schaefer of the Board of Elections. FYI, important to note that Hispanic voters are suddenly showing up at the polls at the last minute, despite 17 days of available early voting. We are seeing reports of Guatemalan and Venezuelan individuals showing up to vote, but not all of them have proof of citizenship or of legitimate photo ID. If you see this sort of thing going on...
22: In case you didn't catch it, the article had a serious factual error, aside from the unsubstantiated allegations about voter fraud. It wrongly identified the author of the statement, Wayne Schaefer, as being a member of the Bladen County Election Board, when in fact he was the county Republican Party chairman. Not a nonpartisan government official, but very much a partisan player. The paper's manager and editor, Mark DeLapp, told me it was an honest mistake and not his fault.
23: That was kind of a strange situation.
22: DeLapp said he mistakenly described Schaefer as being with the County Board of Elections because a member of that board emailed him Schaefer's statement along with other information from the board.
23: We pretty much just print what the Board of Elections sends us.
22: DeLapp said a board member named Michael Acock sent him the Schaefer statement.
1: Hello.
22: Hello, Mr. Acock. When I reached him on the phone, Mike Acock, a Republican member of the five-member election board, confirmed that he'd received the statement about illegal voting written by the GOP chairman and passed it on to Mark DeLapp at the newspaper. He told me he's sure that DeLapp knew who Wayne Schaefer was, so he can't explain why DeLapp's article misidentified Schaefer as part of the election board.
1: I am regretful that Mr. DeLapp apparently had a lapse or whatever and got it wrong. Sorry that happened. It happened. You can't go back and fix it. I am confident that it was an oopsie, if you will. He did not mean anything malicious by it.
22: Mark DeLapp concedes that his paper printed false information. But despite a request from the State Board of Elections that he issue a correction, he told me he'd felt no need to do so.
23: I would not have run a correction because it came out of their office.
22: That is from the County Election Board.
23: If I write something and I make a mistake, I'll write a correction. But if I didn't write it, how am I going to correct it? That's not journalism.
22: Actually, it is journalism. DeLapp printed a factual error, not to mention explosive, baseless allegations. Good reporting would have meant correcting those errors. To understand the collapse of the local news economy in places like rural North Carolina, I went to see one of the nation's leading experts on that trend, Penelope Muse Abernathy. As it happens, she lives in the border belt, an hour's drive west of Elizabethtown.
2: I'm Penny,
5: John.
22: We're in Scotland County now, near the county seat of Laurinburg.
2: You're almost at peak for the azaleas and the rhododendron.
22: Penny lives with her husband in her childhood home, which she tells me her parents built themselves after World War II.
2: What people don't realize is when you're... Live in the country is always something. I mean, it is...
22: Abernathy decided to come home in retirement, but she had a long career holding important jobs elsewhere.
2: I am a retired professor, retired business executive for the Wall Street Journal, New York Times, and Harvard Business Review, and a journalist. And once a journalist, always a journalist.
22: Abernathy ended her career in academia at the University of North Carolina and then at Northwestern. She's one of the nation's leading experts on the collapse of the journalism industry, and in particular on news deserts. More on what that means in a minute. Penny's story offers a revealing window into the media crackup, especially in newspapers, and how it flowed from bigger technological and economic changes.
2: The summer after I graduated from high school, I started as a journalist at the Laurinburg Exchange right here.
22: The Laurinburg Exchange, which serves Scotland County, is another weekly that dates to the 19th century. Today, it's owned by the same chain that owns the Bladen Journal and has a similar skeleton staff. Penny went to the University of North Carolina in the early 70s, working summers at the Laurinburg and Greensboro newspapers. After graduating, she reported for papers in North Carolina, Kansas, and finally at a Dallas daily that no longer exists.
2: While at the Dallas Times Herald, I had one of those great epiphanies where you realize that the great journalism war that was going on then was not going to necessarily be won by good journalism.
22: At the time, in the early 1980s, Dallas was one of the last cities that still had two daily papers fighting for dominance and survival, the Times Herald and the Morning News. Both had good reporters who covered the city well, she says. But Penny saw that her paper was going to lose out because of unwise business decisions
2: that were often being made by chains with leaders who lived out of the community and basically focused on the profit.
22: Penny reached out to a trusted mentor, an executive with the Knight Ridder newspaper chain.
2: And I called him up and I said, I've just realized the war is going to be lost here. And he said, if you care about good journalism, you need to learn the business.
22: Abernathy got a mid-career fellowship at Columbia to study business and economics journalism. She stayed to get her MBA and learn finance.
2: And, you know, what it did is it taught me to understand what was going on with private equity at that point. It taught me how to understand hedge funds.
22: In other words, she got educated about the piles of capital that drive what happens in the U.S. economy, including the news industry, and how the people who move that money around really operate. The deep economic changes of the last few decades are key to the story of American journalism and its collapse. But before we tell that story, here's Penny talking about happier times, just one or two generations ago.
2: I think the kind of golden age of newspaper journalism was from the late 70s up through the early aughts.
22: In those years, newspapers were thriving financially and expanding their staffs. Lots of metro papers prided themselves on serving not

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1: By having really four or five really robust metro papers. You had one in Charlotte, you had one in Raleigh, you had the Greensboro and the Winston-Salem paper, and then you had the Fayetteville and the Wilmington papers and the Asheville papers kind of coming in at the right under that big umbrella.
2: Between the 1950s and 2000, North Carolina newspapers, large and small, won 10 Pulitzer Prizes, including seven just in the 1980s and 90s. In those days, North Carolina's bigger city papers had one-person bureaus dotted across the regions they covered. So the Raleigh, Wilmington, and Fayetteville papers all had reporters working and competing for stories in the border belt. In addition to the local papers, at least one in each county, with several full-time journalists. In the early 2000s, North Carolina's two biggest papers, the Charlotte Observer and the Raleigh News and Observer, each boasted a newsroom of 250 to 300 people. But that was then. As of 2026, each of those papers employs just a few dozen journalists, a small fraction of their reporting power a few decades ago. Combined with the collapse of most small-town papers, this means there's almost nobody covering a lot of these rural counties, period. Through her work at the University of North Carolina, Penny Abernathy popularized the term news desert.
1: I define a news desert as an area, whether urban, suburban, or rural, where there is very limited access, and I want to say very limited access, to the type of critical news and information that feeds a democracy at the local level and brings us together to solve problems.
2: The latest edition of a national report that Abernathy created at UNC found that about two-thirds of North Carolina's 100 counties are now news deserts. Penny and her husband, Harry, a retired pastor, and like her, a former newspaper reporter, are active news consumers. But she tells me even they just come up empty sometimes.
1: Let me give you two examples. The first one is with local county commissioner races here. I tried like the Dickens to find out where people stood. I basically ended up not voting in that because I'm not going to vote if I can't get the information. The same thing happened with sheriff's race 2 years before. And I mean, my husband and I, as former journalists, we are diligent. We know how to go get the information.
2: But you can't find a news article that no one has written or published. So what happened between that financial golden age for newspapers from the 70s to the 2000s and today?
1: Well, you know, we look at two or three inflection points right here. And so it's really quite common to say digital did it and Craigslist killed off the newspapers. In fact, Craigslist really hurt the large metros.
2: In those lucrative years, newspapers made most of their money from advertising, including classifieds. Craigslist, founded in 1995, gave businesses and anyone with a couch or a car to sell a cheaper and sometimes free way to advertise. Other online advertisers joined in, from Facebook to Cars.com. For big city newspapers, demand for ads fell off a cliff. That didn't really happen in small towns. Abernathy says local businesses like car dealers and retail stores still routinely advertised in their hometown papers into the 2000s. But the spread of big box stores like Walmart took out a lot of retailers, and the Great Recession of 2008 killed off countless other local businesses.
1: When Wall Street sneezed and then had a cold and then pneumonia, it was disastrous for many of these small rural communities that were still supporting a local newspaper because Main Street suffered horrendously, especially in the aftermath of the mortgage crisis and everything else.
2: The U.S. has lost one-third of its newspapers since 2005, according to Abernathy and her colleagues at Northwestern. The collapse of their business model brought about a dramatic shift in the incentives for newspaper owners. Penny explains. Before the Great Recession, if you wanted to

0: buy a strong local newspaper, you had to pay about 14 times that paper's annual profit.
1: Think about that for a moment. That means if you're going to own a newspaper for 14 years, you're going to have to invest if you want to sell it again.
0: In other words, you had to keep the paper strong for more than a decade just to get your investment back and to entice the next buyer.
1: In the aftermath of 2008, suddenly you could own a newspaper for 3 times earnings.
0: Now, as an investor, you could get your money back much more quickly. This was like a flashing blue light special for private equity firms to buy up newspapers by the dozen.
1: And at the end of 3 years, you can decide, you can come in, and the first thing you're going to do is you're going to slash costs. And I'll go on and milk the cow, harvest it, or I will flip it, which there were a lot of flipping. Or the third thing, you can just say, oh gosh, we cut costs. There's just no, we're going to consolidate it with another paper 4 counties away. And that's how you end up with getting a, what I call ghost newspapers. Papers that are still published, either online or in print, but they have really nobody on staff.
0: The newspapers we're talking about in the Border Belt, like the Bladen Journal we visited in this episode, are not quite ghost papers by Penny's definition. They have at least one full-time journalist on staff, but they are a shell of what they used to be.
2: Money isn't the only challenge facing the news industry. There's also a crisis of trust. A majority of Americans say that major media has a left-leaning bias. But is it true? That's coming up next on Reveal. Stay with us.
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9: From the Center for Investigative Reporting and PRX, this is Reveal. I'm Al Letson. Today, we're looking into the collapse of American journalism, including a crisis of trust. A 2025 Gallup poll found that 7 in 10 Americans said they had little to no confidence in the media when it comes to reporting the news fully, accurately, and fairly. And people on the political right are far more likely to say the media has a left-leaning bias. But is it true? To dig into that, we're partnering with the podcast Seen on Radio. Reporter and host John Biewen picks up our story in rural North Carolina, a news desert down in the southeast corner of the state. Here's John.
0: We opened the show here at the Corner Cafe in Elizabethtown, North Carolina. But I have to tell you about one more thing that happened that morning.
10: Can I just ask, sir, whoever wants to?
0: When I asked where they get their national news, the men who spoke up said they watch TV networks that they see as fair to President Trump and Republicans.
11: I don't watch a lot of news, but what I watch Newsmax or Fox, and I feel like it's not as politically leaning
12: don't believe a thing coming out. I mean, they're so biased and telling untruths, but I sent you to watch Fox.
0: I ask, is everyone here on the same page politically? Ray Cross, the retired dentist, says...
12: The liberals quit coming. No.
0: The man sitting straight across from me hasn't said much. His name is Robin Summerlin. He's balding with a gray beard and mustache. As he gets up to leave...
13: I'm a good worker.
0: Summerlin writes something on a small piece of paper and casually hands it to me. It's his name and a phone number. I want to know what's up, but we make eye contact, and I decide not to ask. I slip the paper in my pocket.
14: Take care, buddy.
13: See ya.
0: When I get home, I call the number, and days later, Summerlin and I meet at the small business he owns on the edge of Elizabethtown.
15: So where are we, Robin?
13: We're at the Front Porch Party Rental Warehouse. This is where we're storing our inventory of tents, tables, chairs, and linens.
0: Robin's been in the party rental business for 25 years. He's in his late 60s. I ask him about what happened at the diner.
15: Sounds like you had a little something more you wanted to say to me. Tell me about it.
13: Absolutely. I mean, seriously, I had to go, but I also had to go because my friend right beside me just piped right in with, I watch Fox News and Newsmax all the time. And, I mean, I don't even think I would know how to find Newsmax. I might listen to Fox News 20 minutes here and 20 minutes there a week just to see what they're saying. My friends that we eat breakfast with all the time consider me a liberal, but I consider myself in the middle. I am a CNN person. CNN, I believe, is calling him out correctly on almost everything.
0: Him being Donald Trump.
13: I'm a complete anti-Trumper. I despise him. I think he is terrible for our country.
0: Summerlin says he voted for Kamala Harris and hasn't voted for any Republican for 30 years. I ask him why he was eager to say all this publicly, but not in front of his friends.
13: Well, we don't actually talk about politics much at breakfast, which is fine with me. You know, I mean, it's a good subject to stay away from. I know how they feel.
0: Near the end of our conversation, Robin says he appreciates that we're taking a look at the news media.
13: I value good journalism. It's important to me. I think it's important to the country. I want somebody to talk truth to power. I want there to be questioning and back-checking and calling people out.
0: It seems fair to say that most people would agree with that sentiment in principle. Just about everybody would say the news media should report the facts and hold powerful people accountable. But for more than half a century, there's been a steady drumbeat, overwhelmingly on the political right, of this accusation.
16: Now, I recognize, sadly, that the Washington Press Corps is all too often the Praetorian Guard of the left.
17: The media's focus on priorities, they don't line up with the rest of America.
18: No wonder people hate the media. Now, at this point, neither the press nor the Democrats have a shred of cred.
0: So, what about this claim of a liberal news media? First, we have to get clear on who and what we're talking about. Which media? There's general agreement about the meaning of the phrase mainstream media today. The leading national newspapers, New York Times, Washington Post, Wall Street Journal, the big three broadcast TV networks, and the major cable news networks. Some would include PBS and NPR. But fewer and fewer people get their news from these sources. That's why you increasingly hear them called the legacy media. These outlets used to be dominant.
19: We see that older people, yes, are still sticking with TV, but younger people are increasingly preferring to access news via social and video networks. So 54% of...
0: This is Richard Fletcher of the Reuters Institute at the University of Oxford in July 2025. He's presenting the results of an annual survey that his institute does across dozens of countries, including the United States. The survey found that in 2025, social and video networks, think Facebook, YouTube, TikTok, Instagram, for the first time, they passed television as the leading source of news for Americans. So what about these fast-growing new media sources? Do they exhibit liberal bias? In a 2025 study, Media Matters for America, a left-leaning media watchdog group, looked at more than 300 popular online shows.
20: And then we evaluated if they did in fact talk about news and politics and whether they did so with a right-leaning or left-leaning ideological bent.
0: That's Kayla Gogarty of Media Matters at a University of Delaware event in July 2025. She says the researchers used publicly available data to assess the audience size of these various shows.
20: First and foremost, we found substantial asymmetry with right-leaning shows having five times as many followers and subscribers across platforms as left-leaning shows. As you can see from this chart here, the right-leaning shows are indicated by red and the left.
0: She's describing an infographic that went viral. Against a white backdrop, there's a bunch of big red circles with names like Joe Rogan, Ben Shapiro, Jordan Peterson, and Charlie Kirk. The red circles are interspersed with some blue ones, most of them much smaller. You may have to zoom in to see the names of the left-leaning shows. The Young Turks, The Breakfast Club, Midas Touch podcast.
20: So this means that there are more right-leaning popular shows online and that these shows have larger audiences. In fact, we found that 9 of the 10 top shows with the largest followings were right-leaning. Only Trevor Noah's show, which was categorized as left-leaning, even breached the top 10.
0: Add to this that a relentlessly right-wing network, Fox News, is the number one cable news channel in the country. That conservative media companies like Sinclair and Salem own hundreds of local TV and radio stations between them, and that most of the top talk radio hosts are right-wingers, Sean Hannity, Glenn Beck, Dana Loesch, Hugh Hewitt, and many more. With all this in mind, I was tempted to say, well, so much for the claim about a liberal news media. But not so fast. I talked to this expert who said, first of all, don't write off the importance of the legacy media.
21: I think they have not lost their influence.
0: Michael Massing is a longtime writer and former executive editor of the Columbia Journalism Review. He pointed out that the legacy media still does the lion's share of original reporting.
21: These are large news gathering operations, and I think that that is the critical thing. I think that they are putting out information that everybody else sort of then either feeds on or amplifies on or criticizes and the like.
22: All right, Dan, here's the Wall Street Journal story has published. I'm just reading this now for the first time.
23: The Washington Post has stunning new details today.
24: Well, again, I don't know if the New York Times actually produced any real evidence of a so-called drug problem, but again...
25: And it's an explosive news story in The Atlantic that just posted. It cites dozens of FBI sources, which is...
0: The same goes for the national news that reaches people through their local outlets, TV, radio, and newspapers. A great deal of the actual journalism flows from the legacy media. Massing says another reason to take old media seriously is its powerful influence among elites, at least establishment liberals and centrists. The Times, the Post, the Journal, and a few other outlets, the Atlantic and the New Republic, you could argue they are the media for lots of society's most powerful people in government, business, education, the arts.
21: All of these are dependent on these top publications for their information and their worldview.
0: The mainstream media are far less dominant than they used to be, but they still matter. So, what are their biases?
26: Hello. Hey.
27: Hi, how are you?
0: I asked Peter Beinart, the writer and professor of journalism and political science at City University of New York.
27: Sure.
0: What's the best argument for liberal bias in the legacy media?
27: I think the strongest argument for that would not be about coverage of economic policy or foreign policy. It would be that these institutions tend to have people who are of backgrounds that are more secular than most Americans. They're going to be more urban. They may be more young. They will have come often out of particular kind of educational institutions. And that may incline them to a set of views about what we think of cultural issues, whether it's guns or LGBT issues or abortion or perhaps even immigration, that would mean that they see those things quite differently than Americans who are more religious, more rural, maybe less likely to be college educated. And so I think that there is a cultural divide there.
0: So Beinart says, legacy media lean liberal on social questions. But what about other core issues like the economy and foreign policy? To help make his point, Beinart distinguishes between terms like liberal or left of center and stronger language like left wing, never mind far left.
16: The far left media has spread terrible lies and stories about the Trump administration and the...
27: It depends what one means by left wing, you know. One kind of longstanding or kind of simple way of thinking about what left wing means is that it involves some fundamental critique of capitalism or connected perhaps in foreign policy, a critique of imperialism.
0: Peter says you'd be hard pressed to find a sustained critique of capitalism coming from, say, the New York Times, CNN, or the broadcast networks.
27: None of those are places that actually regularly platform socialist voices, for instance.
0: Don't forget, Beinart says, most leading news organizations in the U.S. are themselves profit-making corporations.
27: So they're participating in the capitalist system, and they themselves are subject to corporate pressure. So to me, it just shows the degradation of language to call these institutions left-wing. If you wanted to call The Nation left-wing, or Jacobin left-wing, okay, I think then you could have a reasonable conversation about that, the use of that term.
0: Beinart also mentioned imperialism, the long-running American project of overseas domination, as he puts it. People on the left often oppose and criticize the country's foreign adventures, as do some on the right. What about the legacy media and its approach to international affairs?
1: States like these and their terrorist allies constitute an axis of evil.
0: This is from a CNN special report in September 2002, during the lead-up to the U.S. invasion of Iraq the following March.
2: The case against Saddam, the publicly available evidence, is largely circumstantial but troubling.
0: Most Americans now see the Iraq war as a mistake, a war not worth fighting. Some would say a foreign policy disaster. The Bush administration, with congressional approval, launched the invasion of Iraq based on claims that turned out to be false, that the government of Saddam Hussein was building weapons of mass destruction. Afterwards, some in the mainstream media apologized for their role in backing the administration's claims. Michael Massing wrote a book about the episode. He highlights a New York Times article in September 2002 with the front page headline, U.S. says Hussein intensifies quest for A-bomb parts. In the piece, reporters Judith Miller and Michael Gordon chose an ominous image, writing that some in the administration worried, quote, the first sign of a smoking gun may be a mushroom cloud.
21: It was the idea that the smoking gun of Iraq's weapons of mass destruction could end up being a nuclear bomb going off. And it got picked up by the Bush administration officials.
0: Condoleezza Rice, Bush's national security advisor, was soon quoted by other news organizations using the very image the Times reporters had coined. We don't want the smoking gun to be a mushroom cloud, she said. Massing says the Times and other major outlets downplayed the more skeptical voices within the U.S. government about the claims of an Iraqi nuclear program.
21: And the country paid a price. Again, I don't want to overstate. I mean, the Bush administration is obviously the entity that is responsible, but the news media played a supporting role led by the Times.
0: A lot of experts have made this observation, that on international issues, the legacy media are generally more conservative and more in sync with U.S. government policy than they are on domestic issues. So it seems there is a grain of truth to the liberal media accusation on some social issues. But on the whole, there's a powerful case to be made that that narrative is a myth. The decades-long drumbeat has had its intended effect, though. It's been a strikingly successful campaign. The story of a left-leaning media has caused millions of people to tune out or to go looking for news that aligns with their biases.
3: Coming up, I sit down with John and his co-host Chenjerai Kumanyika to talk about how the decline of local news has helped fuel the perception that the media leans left. 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Don't go anywhere.

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3: Later today on This American Life, Pablo has big dreams. 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
7: From the Center for Investigative Reporting and PRX, this is Reveal. I'm Al Ledson. For nearly a decade, Donald Trump has attacked news organizations that publish critical stories, dismissing them as fake news. It's part of a coordinated effort to discredit the press as biased. Our partners today from the podcast Seen on Radio have been looking into the state of the news media, including accusations of one-sidedness. And the hosts are with me now to talk about what they've learned. My good friends, John Bewin and Chenjerai Kumanyika. Gentlemen, how you doing today?
8: Doing good.
9: Glad to be here, man.
7: So you looked at two big ideas here. The implosion of the business model for journalism and also this accusation of liberal bias in the media. Are those completely separate issues or are they related in some way?
8: Yeah, it might seem like they're separate, but I do think they come together. There's been this drumbeat for decades and decades, mostly from the right, that the news media are biased towards the left or that are left-leaning. But that gets exacerbated in a time when you have the spread of news deserts where local reporting has collapsed across much of the country. So why would that be? Well, when you have no local news, people actually pay more attention to national news. And national news is much more heavily oriented towards the Republicans versus the Democrats, the left versus right. And the media that people consume is often very partisan, even more so on social media and video platforms and so on. It's the algorithm feeding you the perspective of your side and telling you that the other side hates you and they're against you and they're terrible, right? So that actually ends up exacerbating that sort of divide and contributes to the perception of media bias, particularly among folks on the right. So I think the two kind of conversations really come together in that context.
7: Your podcast, Seen on Radio, is all about asking big, hard questions about who we are and how we got this way. Why did you decide to dedicate the newest season to diving deep into the state of journalism? Why do you think it matters?
9: Listen, on one level, one thing I think John and I have encountered, and I'm sure you have, is that everybody is kind of infuriated with the news media, right? On various sides on the political spectrum, people are really, you know, talk about news and you're just going to see everybody's blood start to boil. I mean, there's certainly the trust in the legacy news organizations is really low and there's all kinds of data to prove this. But the problem is we need the news media. We can't avoid it. You need to know what's going on with your local politics, your local school board, and you need to know what's going on in the country. And so we can't avoid it. And yet I think that the vocabulary we have to talk about the problems, just simply hurling the accusation of bias or the assumptions we have, even I think people who are very smart about this, people I agree with, a lot of the assumptions are off. So I think that this is crucial because I just don't think we can solve the crises that are in front of us right now. And I should say, we are in profound crisis right now of democracy, right? Of the environment, of all these things. And we need information, good information to be able to solve this. So we wanted to give ourselves better history, a better vocabulary, and suggest, you know, some of the ways forward.
7: Why'd you decide to focus your reporting on a rural part of North Carolina, Bladen County? Like, what do you think we can learn from this place in particular?
8: We decided early on that we wanted to have not just the expert voices and the historians and the media experts, but that we wanted to ground the project in a place and in the lives of regular people and sort of looking over the shoulders of quote-unquote everyday Americans as they're thinking about and consuming the news that they get. And southeastern North Carolina, it's close to where I live. It's a couple hours drive. And it's a diverse place that has seen a lot of the economic and political shifts that are really quite common across the country. So it's very representative in that way. It's also, these are places that are news deserts, where their local news organizations have shriveled to next to nothing, and they just don't have information about what's going on around them.
3: Chandra, you teach journalism at NYU. I'm curious whether anything about what you learned in the reporting that you both did about news media influence, does it change or influence the way you think about teaching journalism?
9: Oh, it definitely does. Like I have, you know, we have a popular intro to journalism class here at NYU. And I see these, you know, kind of bright-eyed and bushy-tailed students who come in, and I'm like, wow, y'all are basically like, yo, I'm not going to go and become some kind of like tech entrepreneur. I want to do this, right? They really believe in journalism's power to change the world. I think that some of the myths that we're debunking in this series are built into some of the materials you get, sort of narratives about what has come before. I mean, in some sense, I think journalists do a better job than people think about handling the idea of objectivity. A lot of students come thinking that, like, I'm just going to tell them, be objective, and that's it. And it's like, no, there's been robust debates about this. Ultimately, though, I think the most important thing is that, and one thing we explore in the series, is that the best journalism in this country, the journalism that has been the most factual, that has done the most for democracy, has been journalism in which people were part of a tradition that was advocating for something, whether it's where I'm advocating because I don't want the environment to be destroyed. It was the black, you know, journalists who were advocating for black people to have rights and to try to achieve part of a democracy. It was the women who were fighting for women's rights, like journalism that happened in those contexts. That's literally, they created the stuff that we say we're proud of when we talk about America. And they were also factual. It's not a binary between reporting, investigating, trying to figure out what's true, rendering it in its complexity, but ultimately saying, yo, if this ultimately is a white supremacist conclusion, I'm going to report that. What's crucial is that you got to report the truth even when it challenges your assumptions. Don't go in with a hypothesis and just confirm your hypothesis. That ain't journalism. But if your journalism condemns people in power, you damn sure better report that.
3: Were there things that you guys found that really surprised you?
8: For me, I came away with a stronger sense than I expected going in that most of the problems that we have with our news media at the root have to do with the fact that we have an overwhelmingly for-profit corporate news media system. And that is a policy choice that this country has made over centuries and particularly over the last, you know, 50 years. And it's not the choice that other countries like ours have made. And it sets us apart in ways that are not enviable and not good. And that's a debate that we're not having in the country. So that if our project could in some small way help to advance a discussion about, well, what would actually constitute a good and effective and functioning news media system in a functioning democracy, we'd be very happy about that.
9: Look, this crisis of news that we're exploring in this series has a lot of pieces to it, but we still have to figure out what's true. Every single person has to figure out what's true in the world. And I think that journalism gives us a way to do that. It's the best set of methodologies for us to do that, especially in real time. And we need institutions that can help us do that. So as frustrating as it is, I don't think it's something we can give up on.
3: Damn, I don't know what to say. But that's beautiful. Yes. John Biewen and Chenjerai Komunika, thank you so much for coming on to the show.
9: Thanks for having us, man.
8: Thanks for having us, Al.
3: This week's show was adapted from the latest season of the Scene on Radio podcast. 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
7: 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Taki Telenidis is our deputy executive producer. Our executive producer is Brett Myers. 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I'm Al Ledson, and remember, there is always more to the story.

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7: If life's a mystery, who done it? I'm Scott Carter, and today on E Gods, Father Greg Boyle explains how Homeboy Industries, which he founded in 1998, has become the world's largest gang reentry and recovery program.
8: You have to say, no, we won't ever demonize. Ooh, we're tempted to demonize. No, you can't do it because it's anchored in untruth, and you can't proceed that way. There is no us and them, there's just us. And once you know that, you really do roll up your sleeves and you say, let's get to it.
7: Father Greg, author of such bestsellers as Tattoos on the Heart and Cherished Belonging, also describes how the God in whom he believes would rather love than judge us. But first, the news.
9: Live from NPR News in Washington, I'm Windsor Johnston. Legislation that would limit President Trump's power to continue directing military action against Iran is heading to the Senate. The House voted last week to invoke the War Powers Act. NPR's Ron Elving reports the bill passed with the help of a few Republicans.
10: This week, four members of the Republican majority crossed the aisle to vote with the Democrats and invoke the War Powers Act on Iran. This is legislation that's been on the books since the wind down from the Vietnam War, and it requires congressional approval after an overseas deployment has lasted 60 days. We're way past that with the war on Iran, but past efforts to invoke the act have fallen short. This time, with the margin of majority down to the fingers of one hand, the defection of four Republicans was enough. Now we'll see if the Senate follows through.
9: That's NPR's Ron Elving reporting. Iran is accusing the U.S. of discriminatory treatment and violating its obligations as a World Cup host for refusing visas to some of its football team's delegation. The BBC's Jacob Evans reports.
11: There's less than a week to go until the World Cup kicks off, but the Iranian squad have already relocated their base from Arizona to the Mexican border city of Tijuana. Now, according to Tehran's ambassador to Mexico, the team will not be allowed to enter the US until match day and will have to leave the very same day. The revelation came after Iranian media said at least a dozen members of the team's support staff had been refused US visas. Iran's embassy in Turkey said the move represented the worst possible form of politically biased interference in sport and called on football's governing body to intervene.
9: The BBC's Jacob Evans reporting. The World Cup kicks off Thursday in Mexico City. Voters in Peru are electing a new president today. Polls indicate most people are deeply unhappy with the stark far left versus the far right choice. Simeon Tagle has more from Lima.
12: For the third time in the last four elections, Peruvians face a polarizing choice of presidential candidates. Far-right candidate Keiko Fujimori or a far-left opponent, Roberto Sanchez. The election comes after years of political chaos, runaway corruption, and rising street crime. Many voters blame the outgoing scandal-racked Congress, dominated by Keiko's Popular Force Party. She is promising to build maximum security prisons and send the army into the streets. Sanchez, a member of that Congress, plans to nationalize large chunks of the economy and curb imports. The tightly contested election is expected to be decided by the unusually high number of undecided voters who are dissatisfied with both candidates. For NPR News, I'm Simeon Tagle in Lima, Peru.
9: This is NPR News in Washington. Police and anti-ICE protesters clashed again late Saturday night outside an immigration detention center in northern New Jersey. Immigration advocacy groups say the detainees inside the private prison have been on a hunger strike since May. 1 month after winning the Kentucky Derby, Golden Tempo once again set the pace, capturing the third leg of the Triple Crown. Aaron Shella Levine with member station WAMC was at the Saratoga Racecourse in upstate New York, the temporary home to the Belmont Stakes since 2024.
0: The three-year-old colt again made history, coming from behind to win Saturday's Belmont Stakes. That made Golden Tempo a two-leg Triple Crown race champion this season, after not running the Preakness Stakes 5 weeks ago. In the first leg in May, trainer Cherie DeVoe became the first woman to win the Kentucky Derby, a race Golden Tempo won from the back of the pack. This weekend's victory came on home turf for DeVoe, as the Belmont was run for the third and final time in her hometown of Saratoga Springs, while its usual downstate home undergoes a $500 million renovation. Local track regular Ann Carey said she bet on DeVoe's horse.
13: Yeah, you gotta really go for the Saratoga ones. Although we like them all.
0: For NPR News, I'm Aaron Shello Levine in Saratoga Springs.
9: The NBA Finals shift to New York on Monday. The Knicks hold a 2-0 lead over the Spurs. I'm Windsor Johnston, NPR News in Washington.
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16: We hope you'll enjoy this encore episode of our talk with Father Greg Boyle, the Jesuit priest and founder of Homeboy Industries. Greg's an icon of downtown L.A., the very beat tramped in 20th century pulp fiction by private eyes, including most famously Raymond Chandler's Philip Marlowe. A description that Chandler once wrote of the archetypical gumshoe might also describe Greg. Chandler wrote, "Down these mean streets a man must go who is not himself mean, who is neither tarnished nor afraid. He must be the best man in his world and a good enough man for any world. If there were enough like him, the world would be a very safe place to live in without becoming too dull to be worth living in." And now a program notice. America celebrates her 250th anniversary. EGODS will offer a series of special episodes called Of God and Country, in which we ask some of our favorite friends if America does, did, or should trust in God. Starting July 1st, listen to EGODS with Scott Carter, Of God and Country. But first, enjoy Father Greg Boyle. If life's a mystery, who done it? This is EGODS. I'm Scott Carter. My guest today is Jesuit priest Father Greg Boyle, the founder of Homeboy Industries. Homeboy is now the world's largest gang intervention, rehabilitation, and reentry program. Each year, it serves nearly 9,000 formerly gang-associated or incarcerated men and women. Its training program heals through a potent combination of counseling and work. The jobs include food making and serving, silk screening, tattoo removal, merchandise selling, and electronics recycling. The work transforms through community. Homeboy Headquarters is an ecosystem of redemption in a crucible of love. Greg tells of Homeboy's journey in his best-selling books, starting in 2010 with Tattoos on the Heart. Those books give me the catharsis that I often fail to find in church. He calls God's love tender and gentle. Catholic Greg is as likely to quote Rumi or Ram Dass as the Pope. His poignant stories of redemption often end in tragic codas of violence. Reading them is like walking down a tree-lined path, going from bright sunlight to dark shade, always heading to a loving home. Greg has written of a woman whose pre-homeboy life included drugs, prison, violence, and even losing custody of her children. One day, through tears, she tells him that she wishes he were God because she thinks he'd let her into heaven. Well, I don't wish Greg to be God. I wish God to be the God of love, whom Greg celebrates and serves. Welcome to Ye Gods, Father Greg Boyle.
8: Scott, it's a privilege to know you and to be here.
16: In one of your books, you write, God is not who we think God is. And so where I want to begin exploring is, what do most of us get wrong about God?
8: Well, I think God, for most people, is sort of a prediction of what we would want to have happen if we were God. We end up settling for a partial God, a puny God, a petty God, a one false move God. And none of these things are about the God of love. Mirabai Starr, who I love and as I recommend and you should have on your show, she says, once you know the God of love, you fire all the other gods. And so that's what people do in their own maturation as adults, as you move from the Ten Commandments to the Eight Beatitudes. You kind of refine this and you go, wow, God is too busy loving me to have any time left for anything else. And so I'm a Jesuit. And so Ignatius used to always talk about the God who's always greater. So just when you think you've landed on some notion, you know, it's even greater than that. And there's nothing more consequential than our notion of who God is. If God is petty and puny, then you don't have much hope except to be that in the world. But if God is spacious and expansive and merciful and just can't take her eyes off you, then wow, that's an animating force. But it's also, that's the God we actually have as opposed to the God we've settled for.
16: Yeah, as I read you, and I tremendously enjoy your books, I feel like the Jesus you talk about is not a Jesus who cares about whether people say happy holidays instead of Merry Christmas, or the fact that BC now stands for before common era rather than before Christ. I feel like this Jesus is not, as you say, is not petty.
8: You know, I think it's important to try to locate the things that Jesus took seriously. And he took four things seriously. They're big, but they're only four. And that's inclusion, nonviolence, unconditional loving kindness, and compassionate acceptance. And that's it. And once you kind of align your heart with the energies of God and somehow say, well, I'm only going to take seriously what Jesus took seriously. So if you're excluding, go back and take another look. You know, if you can't muster up compassionate acceptance, or if you think violence somehow will win the day, go back and reread the gospel. St. Ignatius has a meditation where he says, see Jesus standing in the lowly place. But it's not Jesus pointing at the lonely place and saying, get your ass over there. It just see him standing there. I love that. Because then your imagination goes, why is he just standing there? What's he feeling there? Is this an indictment or an invitation? Then you enter into how Jesus knows where the joy is and you want to be there too.
16: The grace that you describe, and when I'm listening to one of your audiobooks, I feel like there are waves of grace that are washing over me. And I feel that's something I need. One of the most difficult things for me is believing that God loves me unconditionally, and I don't have to wake up in the morning with a giant to-do list of things I need to get done by the end of the day if he's going to be okay with me.
8: Yeah, I mean, I think don't think God is waiting for us to do something or waiting for us to stop doing something. That's kind of how pure the love is. But this is no different than your love for your daughters. There's kind of a no matter whatness to that. And sometimes I think we have this odd notion that somehow God is not as good a parent as we are. You know, it doesn't make any sense. I mean, it's so spacious. It's so out there. It's so inclusive. You receive the tender glance and then you choose to be the tender glance in the world. You notice the notice of God and then you catch yourself noticing other people. And it's kind of how the dynamic is supposed to be, that once you kind of know this God of love, it's a game changer, because then you find your true self in loving, and then that's your home. and you'll never be homesick again. And I just find that liberating. And I think people long for that message. It's not do good and avoid evil. It's like, hey, here's where the joy is. We kind of missed the boat many centuries ago when we thought we could either invite people to my joy, yours, your joy complete, or we could just say it could be an indictment. And then I suspect we kind of, because we're humans, we say, well, what will fill the pews? Well, the indictment filled the pews, the threat of damnation and hell, and we were off to the races. But what if we had stayed with the invitation that says, come on in, the water's fine. This is where the joy is. You know, love, love, and more love. As a homie always says that to me, love, love, and more love. That's his answer to everything. And of course he's right. But that's also where the joy is. So you want to invite people to something really life-giving.
17: Let me ask you, what are your earliest childhood memories of God? What were the first notions of when you heard the word God or were introduced to the first Bible story?
8: We were never instilled any of this stuff. You know, we had wackadoodle stuff like Catholics did in the 50s and the 60s. And so you had to find your way. But it was a profound sense of community, my family. I mean, we really enjoy each other and we give each other a hard time. And, you know, I always say that the happiest place on earth was my childhood home, you know, because it was just fun and glorious that way. So I can't say that it was like the first Bible passage or something like that, because it wasn't that, because Catholicism wasn't that, you know, we barely did scripture. We did incense and bells and odd things like that. But then I had this profound sense that God loved me. You know, where kind of somehow in an instant, you know what kind of God you actually have, and you no longer settle for anything that's partial.
17: When you say that all of a sudden you had this notion, was there some event that prompted this, or was it just a realization you had one day?
8: I don't think it was some event, but I was educated by the Jesuits, and I found two things about them. They were hilarious. They were absolutely the funniest people I've ever been around. And they were prophetic. So this was during the Vietnam War. So they we were always marching. As I look back on it, you know, 54 years later since I entered the Jesuits, I always say that, you know, the marks of authentic discipleship is joy and fearlessness. And as I look back, I said, well, that's what I recognized in them, hilarity and prophetic action. Yeah, joy and fearlessness. And I still believe that. So that became kind of so wound up in my sense of God that I said, I'll have what they're having. And so I joined the Jesuits.
17: When did you first get the idea that you would become a priest?
8: Well, I don't think I ever got the idea that I would become a priest. It kind of came with the package. I wanted to be a Jesuit, you know, to find God in all things. And, you know, there was all this kind of stuff that I loved. And that was primary to me. So I was never waiting for my life to happen. It was already happening.
17: What a great gift that early on you had a sense of direction. And can you explain exactly what the focus of Jesuits is?
8: Well, you know, it's a religious order. So you have St. Francis of Assisi started the Franciscans, and St. Dominic started the Dominicans, and St. Ignatius of Loyola founded the Jesuits. It's all about a charism and a certain way of seeing. And all of it was a reaction to how horrific the church was in those days. So it was part of reforming and trying to, return to the gospel. So the Jesuits, it's the largest religious order in the Catholic Church. And, you know, and we've had a clouded history, and people sometimes make fun of us because we're sly and sneaky and all these things in history. So I won't co-sign on all those bad notions, but Ignatius was really a light, you know. He has this thing where he entered in his spiritual diary, and the word is acatamiento, and I've written about it, but I know Spanish, I'd never heard this word, and it comes from a word called acatad, which means to look at something with attention. And it gets translated as affectionate awe. And it feels to me, which it really animates me, is that what is our stance at the margins? Because if we stand at the margins, they'll get erased. And if we stand with the widow, orphan, and the stranger, and those whose burdens are more than they can bear, What's our disposition there? Acatamiento, affectionate awe. And that just fills me, because then you end up standing in awe at what the poor have to carry rather than in judgment at how they carry it. And it changes the way you see, and you're unable to demonize ever again, because you know that demonizing is untruth, period, always, full stop. The homies have this thing where they call find the thorn underneath. And so if somebody acts badly in that environment that you so eloquently explained, and it happens, somebody colors outside the lines or a fight breaks out, the homies always say, well, let's find the thorn underneath. What language is this behavior speaking? And I find that so exhilarating, because it's like nobody's judging, nobody's shaming. It's like we're all wounded and we're broken. And how do we become friends with our wounds so that we can enter into relational wholeness with each other and walk each other home to wholeness and life? And that's what we're supposed to do.
16: That's Father Greg Boyle, the founder of Homeboy Industries, the world's largest gang intervention program. Greg has been finding, as he says, the thorn underneath gang violence since 1988. His work has helped thousands of formerly incarcerated people around the world. And in L.A., Greg is an icon and a symbol of Angeleno pride. Homeboy has a cafe in Los Angeles City Hall. And in 2024, the city made his birthday, May 19th, official Father Greg Boyle Day. When we return, we discuss Father Greg's latest book, Cherished Belonging, The Healing Power of Love in Divided Times. This is Ye Gods. I'm Scott Carter.
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16: Welcome back to Ye Gods. I'm Scott Carter. We're talking with Father Greg Boyle, who followed up his bestseller, Tattoos on the Heart, with The Whole Language and Barking to the Choir. As we return to our conversation, we'll hear him discuss his most recent work, Cherished Belonging, The Healing Power of Love in Divided Times.
8: For 40 years, I've walked with gang members. I've never met a bad person or an evil person, ever. Not ever. I've met broken people, wounded people, mentally ill people, despondent people, but not once a bad, evil, worst of the worst. I mean, I don't think God knows what the hell we're talking about when we say the worst of the worst. I don't think that is language that computes with God, because

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1: Homeboy, everybody's unshakably good, no exceptions. And we belong to each other, no exceptions. And then I said, I suppose rhetorically, now do I believe that every vexing, complex social dilemma we need to address would disappear if we embrace those two principles? And I said, yes, I do. And this auditorium, packed auditorium, they burst into laughter. And I have to admit, it startled me. And when the laughter subsided, I looked out at them and I said, yes, I do. You can draw a straight line from all the things that are so vexing and impossible to solve, and the fact that we actually think there are people who don't belong to us, or we think there are people who aren't good. Your goodness is your truth. You don't have to become good. You have to recognize that this is your truth. That's what happens at Homeboy only all the time. People come to see that they're exactly what God had in mind when God made them. And then they inhabit that truth. They live from that truth. And that's a powerful place to be in the world. If you look at anything from homelessness to the mental health crisis to disaffected youth to loneliness, it all ends the minute you embrace those two principles.
2: I think one of the examples from your books is you're watching, I think it's two cops, and they are harassing three homeboys, and one of them has his cap on the ground, and the cop takes gum out of his mouth, places it on the hair of the smallest of the three boys, then puts the baseball cap back on. And then the next day you go to the precinct and you ask, what lesson was this behavior trying to teach? And what you are told is, we have a very simple strategy to make the life as miserable as possible for the gang member. That is a notion predicated on separateness. That is a notion predicated that if I can make somebody else into the other, I need not be responsible for them. I need not love them.
1: Yeah, and I told the captain, I said, it's redundant to try to make life as miserable as we possibly can, because life is miserable for the gang member. That's the whole point. Gangs are about a lethal absence of hope. You know, gangs are the places kids go when they've encountered their life as a misery, and who doesn't know that misery loves company? But if everything is black and white, then that keeps tribes alive. And Homeboy, you know, when you were describing it earlier, you know, it wants to be the front porch of the house everybody wants to live in, because it's positing something. It's saying, look who's there. They're all working side by side with people they used to shoot at. It's multiracial, very diverse. And in community, people find this power in being cherished and in cherishing. And then people love how it feels. And then they love how it feels when I'm cherished. And I love how it feels when I'm cherishing others. And then people are inhabiting their truth right in front of each other's eyes. I never say I've ever healed anybody, because I don't believe I have. But I think at that place, people experience in a profound way healing. And so suddenly there is no good and bad or black and white. It's an end to all tribalism. Separation is an illusion, you know? And so no us and them is God's dream come true. And so to the extent that we can affect that and bring it to reality, that's what we're invited to do.
2: I only know of you as an icon in Los Angeles, and with this prosperous, booming campus with five buildings and people doing all sorts of wonderful things. Not that there aren't problems, and not that there isn't tragedy that still occur. But what I didn't realize was, when you were first starting this out and riding on your bicycle around neighborhoods that police were telling you, please do not ride your bicycle there at night, that you were bringing a simple idea that now has taken so much hold that it's surprising to learn how much resistance you had to deal with at the beginning.
1: Yeah, because at the beginning, the demonizing was wholesale. That doesn't exist right now in Los Angeles in terms of gang members. I mean, for 10 years, we got death threats, bomb threats, and hate.

0: male. But never from gang members, of course, because gang members got it on the first bounce. But people hated me for helping gang members, because if you demonized people and make an other of the other, then it's a short hop to demonize me for helping them. And so, but that was solid 10 years. And then the bakery burned down in October of 92. And then the LA Times had an editorial piece that said, Homeboy belongs to Los Angeles, not to Father Greg Boyle. And it was a rallying cry. And in an instant, we went from being reviled. We could just feel the whole city hoisting us up on their shoulders. I've never seen anything quite like it. It was overnight. It was a tipping point. And then that's why the building you were in, we were able to fund it, because people said, yes, you know, tough on crime is stupid. How about smart on crime? And then they thought Homeboy was smart on crime, which I agree.
1: What skills did you yet not have that you realized quickly you had to learn?
0: I don't know. I don't think I wasn't prepared for this. I was just a pastor in a very poor parish, housing projects, very densely populated, 8 gangs. So LAPD called my parish, the place of the highest concentration of gang activity in the whole city. So this is in the decade of death, which was 88 to 98, when we had 1,000 gang-related homicides in 92.
1: Tell people about that who are not from Los Angeles. Could you tell them a little bit more about the decade of death? And how did it end?
0: Well, I mean, it's kind of all those things end with a whimper, you know. But, you know, 1,000 deaths in 92 have now been cut in half and cut in half again. And every chief of police would mention Homeboy Industries, because there was no exit ramp in the early days. It was just death or prison. But if a gang member said, I'm tired of being tired, how does he get off the freeway? There was no exit ramp. And Homeboy was an exit ramp. So 120,000 gang members in LA County currently, every single one knows where we are and what we do. And it's up to them to walk through our doors. But before then, it was Operation Hammer, all these things, you know, that round them up and lock them up and throw away the key. That was the whole mindset, because they had demonized. And the minute we can say to ourselves, wait, demonizing is always a lie. There's not a single moment where you can say otherwise. And once you know that, you go, oh, these are human beings who belong to us. Wait, they're actually unshakably good, but they're so wounded. Their access to their goodness is compromised. Until they find themselves in a community that's safe, where they can feel seen for the first time, and then cherished. And now they're sturdy and resilient, and the world can throw at them what it will. They're not going to be toppled, because they know who they are. And that's what community is supposed to do. But you have to safeguard. You have to say, no, we won't ever demonize. Ooh, we're tempted to demonize. No, you can't do it, because it's anchored in untruth and you can't proceed that way. So Homeboy is, it does what it does, but it also announces a message to the world. There is no us and them. There's just us. And once you know that, you really do roll up your sleeves and you say, let's get to it.
1: If you're just tuning in, my guest is Father Greg Boyle, who founded the Los Angeles-based gang intervention program, Homeboy Industries. Homeboy's model for community reentry has become the blueprint for over 250 organizations and social enterprises around the world. Their downtown LA headquarters include drug rehabilitation, tattoo removal, therapy, and job counseling, all on site and all at no cost to the trainees. You mentioned when people come through the door for the first time. How do you evaluate whether or not they're going to be right for the training program?
0: We're kind of reverse cherry pickers. So we're going to pick somebody who's surly and belligerent over somebody who has it together. Because the one who has it together, you go, you know, why don't you go upstairs to the second floor? They'll find you a job. But it's the ones who are just, who come at you sideways. Yeah, that's the guy I want. I want the least likely to succeed. That's who I want. Not because it's a challenge, but because it's what we're meant to do. We're meant to be that, you know, And then again, homeboy at any given time is like an AA meeting. There's somebody there who's 20 years sober, somebody there who's 20 minutes sober, and there's somebody there who's drunk, but they're there. And that's just kind of key. So everybody's at a different place in their own healing. And it's really unrecognizable. There are folks there who are core, part of our core team. When they came in, you know, they'll tell you where to go and where you can put yourself, you know? And I just have so many of those guys who, and now they run the place. How did that happen? Well, because they were softened into some corner by being cherished, and people thrive. Homies who've been locked up for a long time will always say the same thing. We are used to being watched. We're not used to being seen. And so that's a liberating thing to be on the receiving end of. Wow, you see me, and you went out of your way to know my name and to notice me and to cherish me. That is an elixir. Does it always work? Always. Any exceptions? I can't think of any. I can't think of one.
1: It's so counterintuitive to think of going to the one who is presenting us the most trouble. Also, you have now over decades of proof of concept. It's such a marvelous thing.
0: Except that people always say, well, does it work? And is it a success? And I really, so honest to God, don't care, you know, because all we have is the present moment. All we have is the person in front of me. And you just try to have the most loving, kind, tender response. George Saunders, who I love, the writer, says the only non-delusional response to everything is kindness. A truer thing has never been said. And tenderness is really the highest form of spiritual maturity. So you want to be habituated in that. You want to be anchored in that. You know, that's the breath inside the breath. You know, and it's hard to stay connected to that always, because we're human beings. There's nothing once and for all where you make a decision at 8 o'clock in the morning. I will be a loving and kind person today. Come 2 o'clock, watch. Because, that's how my life works. A homie comes at you sideways and you just want to tell him what's up. And that happens all the time. And then you're stressed and everybody's pulling at you. And I need to see you now. And everybody's hair is on fire. And you just go, yikes. That's why it's important to not get ahead of yourself. You know, the ancient monks back in the whenever, they would always, when they were stressed or anxious or fearful, they would say this one word over and over again. And the word wasn't God and the word wasn't Jesus. The word was today. I think that's exactly right. The more you can stay right here in the living room, I always say, stay in the living room. Because that's where the living is happening. Don't lament what happened yesterday. That's the restroom. And don't be anxious about tomorrow. That's the kitchen. Stay in the living room with people. That's easier said than done, but I think it's key.
1: You've written, moral outrage doesn't lead to solutions. It keeps us from them. You know, in Cherished Belongings, you mentioned, we are living in divided times. How do we become less divided? What do you say to people when you get questions at the end of a presentation and they're asking you about what's happening right now in our country and the world?
0: Well, I think we don't name things correctly. I think if we did, it would be liberating, you know? But we also have to eliminate certain things as never true. You know, evil, bad, it's just never true. Because we're human beings. You know, when people talk about, you know, what we're lacking is people with decency and, you know, all these kinds of attributes. And yes, but who is decent? Healthy people are decent. And so if our politicians aren't decent, it's not because they're bad. It's because we've elected people who are not well. And that's a real thing. I love Vivek Murthy, who was the Surgeon General under Biden and Obama. And when he left office this last time, and he's a friend, and he's just the real deal. He writes, mental health is the defining health issue of our time. And a truer sentence has never been said. But we think it's about good people and bad people and MAGA and all these kind of camps and tribes, when in fact, you know, apparently one-third of the American people do not believe that all men and women are created equal. Now, you can say, wow, one-third of the American people are evil? No, nobody healthy thinks that. Nobody healthy holds that view. Now, if a president of the United States really secretly thinks that not everybody is created equal, that just means he's not well. You know, if you send out a text or whatever those things are called that says, Merry Christmas and may all my enemies rot in hell. I know if my father had done that, all my siblings would gather the next day. Oh, Dad, we love you. Oh, gosh. No, you can't be president because you're not well. Because nobody well has ever sent that message out on Christmas Day. Merry Christmas and may all my enemies rot in hell. I'm not making a political statement here because I think he belongs to us and I think he's unshakably good. He doesn't have access. He's compromised. None of these things are moral judgments. They're just health assessments that you would make on people you love. I don't have to demonize anybody when I say, you know, none of us are well until all of us are well. How do we walk each other home to wholeness? And our healing will end in the graveyard, but let's walk each other there while we can.
1: That is such a radical position for most people. And yet, since I've been absorbing your books, and I will try out thinking about this, it has actually made my life calmer to whenever I see people, even if someone annoys me. I'm seeing the annoyance as something that is both in me, or I'm observing something in someone where they are straying from demonstrating unshakable goodness. Am I getting this right?
0: Yeah, I mean, I think the antidote to judgment, when annoyance is in that category, is to just lean in with curiosity. I was in Scotland with two homies, and every morning when I'd meet them in the lobby, and I was always late to go to this conference on violence that we had been invited to speak to, I'd go into the lobby, and in the loudest voice imaginable, they'd see me, and they'd say, what would they say? Not good day, mate. They would say, hello, governor. That's every day they'd say this. Hello, governor. And I was getting annoyed at it because they did it in public. They did it everywhere we went. It was, hello, governor. And I was writing, texting home, how do I get these guys to stop saying this? Then all of a sudden, I leaned in with curiosity. I said, I wonder where this is coming from. Well, it came from their utter delight to be in Glasgow with me and to be speaking about Homeboy. Then all of a sudden, my annoyance left. And then I could delight in them. I learned something. Mary Oliver, before she died at 83, she said, pay attention, be astonished, share your astonishment. It's really good advice because it's in the present moment. You're right in front of whoever's in front of you. You're delighting. You're astonished. You want to tell the world about it. And you've been paying attention, loving attention, which couldn't be better.
1: I'm talking to Father Greg Boyle, Jesuit priest and founder of Homeboy Industries. Greg believes we all are good, no exceptions, and that we all belong to each other. And this radical, simple philosophy is proved to be both profound and pragmatic each day at Homeboy Industries. Earlier, Father Greg said, you are exactly what God had in mind when God made you. And that's a motto that appears on the caps, shirts, mugs, and other products the homies make as part of Homeboy's merchandising training program. It's a powerful prayer for self-healing that lets us see ourselves as who we may become

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5: Welcome back to Ye Gods. I'm Scott Carter. My guest today is Jesuit priest Father Greg Boyle, who's a tireless champion for thousands whom society has been quick to give up on. Past Ye Gods guest Pete Holmes told me that the work of art he most hopes to share with the world is the writing of Greg Boyle. Amen, Pete. In fact, I think that the subtitles of Greg's books, when strung together, make a de facto poetic prayer. Dear God, in these divided times, may we all be blessed with boundless compassion, radical kinship, extravagant tenderness, and the healing power of love. Amen. Our conversation now picks up as we explore Greg's writings. One of the delights in your books is the number of times that you take homies on trips with you when you are asked to speak, and watching them see a new world open up to them, and something that the rest of us take for granted, like a menu being given to them in a restaurant for the first time, or sitting in an airplane and watching it take off and defy gravity. There is something, it's like the joy that parents have in watching children. One of the great things for me when I became a parent was going back and getting a chance to read stories from my childhood and see how they landed for my kids.
6: Yeah.
5: And hearing their questions about some story that was foundational to my youth, perhaps Charlotte's Web, let's say. The stories of the homies discovering things that were outside of their previous experience is a call to all of us to see things each day anew. So many of us, we took a lot of these incremental and progressive privileges as being the natural part of growing up. But for a lot of the homeboys and homegirls who you write about, no one was doing that for them.
6: Yeah, because there's kind of no there. I went to court yesterday for a guy who was 19. He's been homeless since he was 14. He was kind of raised by his gang, but there's no there, you know? And he was just in the courtroom, out in the lobby, he was just sobbing. And I know why he was crying, because he's never had anybody. And it was heartbreaking. And it's not supposed to go that way. But again, I don't demonize the father who wasn't there or the mother who couldn't love him, I guess, and abandoned him, because, you know, mental health is real, and so is trauma, and so is damage. And so the more we can understand that none of it is about badness or evil, none of it. It's about how do we help people? How do we walk with them? How do we reach in? Not to save, rescue, or fix, but to accompany and to delight and see and cherish. You know, you don't go to the margins to make a difference. You go to the margins so that the folks there make you different. And then it's exquisitely mutual. And then suddenly everybody's inhabiting their own dignity and nobility. And this comes as a surprise to people, even the privileged, that they have dignity and nobility.
5: When you talk about mental health, and I'm a couple years older than you are, I think it is one of the, though we're not where we necessarily should be or want to be, we have made such strides, I think, in the last few decades that sometimes mental health legislation receives bipartisan support. And that I know for me, when I was 16, my father had a series of breakdowns. We almost lost our house. And there was a sense within our family that we had gone through an event of shame that we were not to talk about. And one of the greatest liberations of my life was 20 years later, I was a struggling stand-up comedian in New York, and I began to explore this in monologues I did in theaters and performance spaces, and it was a complete game changer. I grew up in a culture that said if you went to a therapist, you were buying a friend. I don't think we're there anymore.
6: No, you're absolutely right. We are not where we were in terms of, I think people are open to, obviously, you know, like therapy. In the early days, I couldn't get gang members to see a therapist or talk in a group. Now we have a waiting list for homies who work for us to see a therapist. That would have been inconceivable 10 years ago. People are open.
5: Yeah, walking through Homeboy, I felt like I was watching the cast of a Broadway musical that had just opened and was a hit. And everyone was so delighted to be coming to the theater each night, and they knew that it was going to be wonderful.
6: Yeah. Now, that's an excellent image. They're kind of, there's an exuberance.
5: Yes.
6: An exhilaration. Yes. And it's kind of odd, you know, because even back when we would be closed for Thursday and Friday of Thanksgiving week, homies would lament. They would go, why are we closing? You know, and it would break my heart. I'd go, well, because it's Thanksgiving. And, you know, so we ended up having a Thanksgiving meal. It started maybe 15 years ago, you know, early, 10:30 in the morning till 1:30 in the afternoon. But hundreds and hundreds of homies come with their families and stuff and their kids and their grandma because they didn't normally, they don't have a place to go. And Homeboy is more home than home. And that's important.
5: You have been very generous with your time, Greg, and I want to, we always end by asking people three questions. So I would like to ask you first, if you think when we die, and may this be a long time from now for all of us, do you think there is a judgment on how we have lived our life?
6: You know, I don't really do judgment. I kind of want to have the mystical view, you know, I think God is too busy loving us to judge, be disappointed, to be proud. It's just too busy loving, just pure love. And so I believe in the God of love, which is kind of what all the mystics come to. You know, in the end, you know, even some of them under great fire from, you know, the Inquisition or whatever, they go, yeah, I believe in hell. I just think it's empty. And it's just a way of kind of saying God is always greater than our own projection. And so, I don't know. My God is spacious and expansive. And if I can understand, and I'm just a schmuck, if I can understand, you know, the thorn underneath, how much more so our God? So I don't really worry about it. I just think God is tender and kind and accepting and wants us to be the same, you know?
5: I would say that God is so tender and kind and loving that God would hardly regard you as a schmuck. Is there in difficult times, which you've had your fair, more than your fair share of, is there a quote that especially gives you comfort?
6: Yeah, there's a homie who I call my spiritual director, Sergio Bastarachea, and he ended an email not that long ago, and he says, well, you know, today I'm going to surrender into the arms of the God of love and then choose to become those arms. And I've carried that with me all the time because I think that's the whole law and the prophets. You surrender to God of love and be in the world who God is. That's the whole thing. So I that's a mantra I repeat.
5: Is there a work of art that has had so much impact on you that you think the world might be a little bit better of a place if everyone in the world could experience that work of art?
6: Yeah, I don't know how, if that's true. I know these two pieces of art. One was I found in Florence in a little chapel, Santa Felicita, and it's an artist named Pontorno, and it's the deposition, and they're carrying Jesus. You can't see the cross, but it's all these people, and they're holding the dead Jesus and presumably off the cross. But all the faces are, for me, it just, I stare, I would go every day and I'd stare at it. And it's Mary, and it's grief, and it's confusion. But it's also, we're in this together. It always reminded me of Dolores Mission and the women there who suffered so much from burying their own kids. The other one is, whenever I go to New York, I just go park myself in front of the Joan of Arc, and it's a painting by a French artist, and I just am mesmerized by her, because it's the moment when she kind of says, oh, I see what this is, and she feels this call, and I don't know. Those are just two paintings that I love.
5: The Joan of Arc is someone historically who has been written about by so many great authors, from Shakespeare to Shaw to Mark Twain to Jean Anouilh. Is there one particular telling of the St. Joan story that you think is, that moves you the most?
6: I wouldn't say so, except that this painting has always hypnotized me, so much so to visit it like I would visit a friend.
5: Greg, in your books, you often update how many homeboys and homegirls you have had to bury. What is the number now?
6: Well, it was 263 3 months ago, and now it'll be 264. A young man who was gunned down who worked at Homeboy, and then he tested dirty for meth, and we're trying to get him into a rehab, and it was back and forth, and he was just killed this past weekend. A terrific kid, father of a young boy, and so that's 264.
5: I am so sorry to hear that, and it's so sobering when you mention these figures. And it's also this other side of a spectrum where you are offering a couple of simple precepts that, if they were adopted, would bring so much joy. And on the other hand, at the other end of the spectrum, you are an active witness to so much suffering that has not shaken from you the belief in the two ideas.
6: Yeah, I mean, I don't think things shake my faith, but I think they shape them, or shape it, and you allow it to be shaped and be malleable so that you can always keep a tender, compassionate, merciful heart, because we can get stuck. It's what human beings do. And so you want to somehow, as MacTild of Magdeburg would say, you know, God just wants to rest weightlessly in your soul. And so you just allow that to happen. And if that becomes habituated, then you're able to be tender in the world, because the world could use some tenderness.
5: Father Greg Boyle, I love you so much. I love the work you do. And I feel like, now that I know about Homeboy Industries, I feel like if I ever need a jolt, if I ever need an infusion of joy, that the lobby of your headquarters is a place for me to receive it.
6: You're always welcome. Love you too, Scott. Thank you.
5: That was Father Greg Boyle, whose work at Homeboy Industries marches on. Currently, Greg's working to raise $100 million to build 200 units of temporary reentry housing for newly released offenders. It would include an on-site center with wraparound services for substance use treatment, mental health care, and career training. Greg told the Los Angeles Times that Homeboy is a supplier of hope for people to whom hope is foreign. But when I entered the lobby of Homeboy headquarters in downtown LA, I saw and heard undeniable joy. I felt palpable hope. Many greeted me with a smile, some with a handshake. I felt like Jim Carrey in The Truman Show if the hundreds of homeboys and homegirls were actors who'd been rehearsing for weeks to make me feel special. which is, I realize, how Greg and his staff make those, perhaps just out of prison, feel when they walk through the door seeking a chance to turn their lives around. That's our show. We'd love to hear how you may have once given or gotten an act of radical kindness. Email us, won't you, at yegodspodcast@gmail.com, or find us on social media at yegodspodcast, or leave a 5-star review and follow us on the NPR app, Apple Podcasts, or Spotify. Special thanks to my friend Monica Rosenthal, who's sung Father Greg's praises to me for years. And now at last, she and I together are barking to Greg's choir. Ye Gods is created by a pantheon of ye gods and goddesses. Executive producer Darcy McCraw, co-executive producer Selena Lauterer, producer Robin Rose Valentine, editors Richard Chinqui and Mike Canary, musical composer Carmen Borgia, production assistants Alexis Bradley Banks and Hannah Pontoro, consigliere Roy Seacoff. WGCU general manager is Corey Lewis, associate general manager in charge of content is Amy Shoemaker, and executive producer of content is Pamela James. Ye Gods is produced by WGCU and Efficiency Studios and distributed by the NPR Network. I'm Scott Carter, and you can watch my TEDx talk, Indivisible, on YouTube. And until next time, may you be blessed with boundless compassion, radical kinship, extravagant tenderness, and the healing power of love.
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5: When I talked to fridge designers, they were like, the thing people care about is filtered water and ice maker through the door. 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
6: Live from NPR News in Washington, I'm Windsor Johnston. The Supreme Court is heading into the final weeks of its term with major rulings still to come. NPR's Kerry Johnson reports the justices are expected to decide nearly two dozen cases, including a challenge to President Trump's order on birthright citizenship.
7: The biggest case of this term and the one that's most important to President Trump involves immigration, specifically that executive order he signed on day one after he returned to the White House. That order would strip the guarantee of birthright citizenship to babies born on American soil. For more than a century, people have understood the 14th Amendment to ensure all persons born here are Americans. At oral argument, the Trump administration had a rough go of things. Even several of the conservative justices cast doubt on the administration's position.
6: That's NPR's Kerry Johnson reporting. Stadium workers near Los Angeles have voted to authorize a strike ahead of the first World Cup match later this week. NPR's Shondalise Duster reports.
8: Unite Here Local 11, a union representing SoFi Stadium workers, says members, including cashiers and concession workers, are demanding higher pay and job protections. The union has also asked FIFA to demand that ICE and Border Patrol play no role at the World Cup. L.A. County Sheriff Robert Luna says he was told by a local Homeland Security official that federal agents would secure games and not conduct immigration enforcement.
9: In regards to civil immigration enforcement, they told us that specifically would not be occurring at any of the games.
8: NPR reached out to FIFA and Legends Global, which manages hospitality services at SoFi Stadium, for comment but has not received a response. The union says negotiations are scheduled to continue Monday. Shondalise Duster, NPR News.
6: The World Cup kicks off in Mexico City on Thursday, where South Africa will go against Team Mexico. Police in Toledo are searching for suspects after at least 12 people were shot during a community street fair on Saturday. George Krall, the city's director of public safety, is asking residents to review cell phone video and photos that could help investigators.
10: I am imploring my fellow Toledoans to look through your cell phone video and reach out to TPD and help them catch the people who did this.
6: Toledo Councilman John Hobbs also spoke shortly after the shooting.
11: What happened is not a reflection of what our city is and what we stand for. And so we are hoping that as a community, we will come together and get this solved quickly.
6: Two people remain in critical condition. Authorities say they haven't decided whether the festival will reopen for its second day. You're listening to NPR News from Washington. Northwest cherries are about to ship out across the globe. This year, about 19 million boxes worth of sweet cherries have ripened up, as Northwest Public Broadcasting's Anna King reports.
12: Northwest cherries are already coming off trees. It will be a good harvest as long as it doesn't rain. Close to picking time, warm rain can pool in the divot near the stem. That can split the fruit, rendering it worthless. Eric Patrick, the president of the Northwest Cherry Commission, says this year, cherries will be sent to at least 20 different countries.
0: Canada is our largest export country, and then we go into Mexico, but then we also go into Singapore, Taiwan, Thailand, Vietnam, China, Japan.
12: Chelan, black pearl, and coral champagne cherries are some of the varieties that ripen first. For NPR News, I'm Anna King in Richland, Washington.
6: A massive luxury development backed by President Trump's son-in-law, Jared Kushner, is facing growing resistance in Albania. Supporters say the project could boost tourism and strengthen the country's bid to join the European Union. But environmental groups and critics of the country's prime minister argue it threatens a protected coastal area and sensitive wildlife habitats. Protesters have stepped up demonstrations since heavy machinery arrived at the site in late May. Albania's anti-corruption agency has also opened an investigation related to the project. This is NPR News in Washington.
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3: This is Mel Street Radio from PRX. I'm your host, Christopher Kimball. In the early 20th century, New York City was full of skyscrapers, and yet we were still harvesting natural ice to keep our food cold.
5: America was seen as like the Saudi Arabia of natural ice. We had so many ponds. People were like, oh, this is a huge wealth.
3: But then a few years later, everything changed.
5: That's when General Electric got in the game, and they were like, wow, if we can put a fridge in every home, think of all the electricity we'll sell.
3: Today, we're investigating food innovations, like how refrigeration changed our lives. But first, it's the hunt for new or flavorful cuts of beef. If you've ever grilled a flat iron steak, you can thank meat scientist Chris Calkins. In the 1990s, he was tasked with rethinking the way we divide up a cow. Chris, welcome to Milk Street.
14: It's a pleasure to be here.
3: I've spent a little time in, used to be slaughterhouses down on 14th Street in New York, and had an opportunity to spend some time down there with a butcher friend of mine. But I'm still, like everybody else, totally confused about primal cuts and subprimal cuts. So let's take a side of beef. And could you just simplify this for us so we get the basic roadmap?
14: A little bit of a challenge without a nice drawing board and a pen, but on one end we have the back leg. That primal cut is called the round. On the opposite end we have the shoulder, and that primal cut is called the chuck. And then between the two we have the rib. And so we usually get steak cuts out of the rib and the loin. We call those middle meats. And for a long time, we thought that the only real use for the chuck and the round was roasts or hamburger. But in fact, there are muscles in there that are quite tender, quite flavorful, and really unique.
3: I don't think many people, or most people, think about muscles when they think about steaks. So a tenderloin is a muscle. Many steaks have, you know, a shell muscle and a tenderloin. The big piece of meat is one muscle, the small is another. And when you get a chuck roast, let's say, if you had a 5 or 6 pound chuck roast, there are a lot of muscles in that roast, right? So a cut of meat may just be one muscle, like the tenderloin, or it could have a variety of muscles all in that one cut.
14: You're absolutely right. And there is that level of knowledge at supermarkets, but to take that whole carcass and bring it down to individual muscles, that's actually a bit of a lost art these days. And what was happening was they were grinding cuts that had better value than just ground beef.
3: And you were involved with the Beef Checkoff program in the late 90s, which was a search, I gather, for other cuts that people might want to buy they don't know about. So what did you do? What were you looking for, and what did you find?
14: Well, our question was, let's create the book of knowledge about every one of the muscles that are in the round and in the chuck. And based on that knowledge, we'll know which ones should go in the grinder and which ones are better handled in other ways by giving them specific definitions, unique names, things that consumers can recognize.
3: So in this study you did, you evaluated many, many muscles or pieces of the animal. What are the criteria for assessing a particular cut or muscle?
14: Right. We tried to measure every possible characteristic we could think of each muscle that we studied. So for every side of beef, we identified 39 different muscles. and we sampled those 39 muscles on over 100 carcasses. And so you can think of a small mountain of meat on the table by the time we had all of the samples pulled together. So trained panelists that are highly sensitive to differences in texture and flavor and juiciness also created muscle ratings for those cuts as well. Beyond that, we also collected dimensions, weight, length, color characteristics. We characterized the acidity or the pH of the muscle. There is a mechanical measure of tenderness that's called a shear force, how much energy is required to shear a bite of meat into two pieces. And in fact, the second most tender muscle in the carcass is found in that chuck region. And once we identified that, it became clear that it was a grave mistake to grind a really tender, flavorful muscle just because it happened to come into the chuck region of the carcass. In the same way, in the muscles in the round, there's a muscle there that's probably third most tender muscle in the carcass, and we always tend to overlook it.
3: You can't continue without telling us what those two cuts are. So what was the cut from the chuck? Was it the eye round in the round? What was it in the round?
14: No, the chuck muscle is called the flat iron steak these days. And adjacent to that muscle in the chuck is another muscle. It's sometimes called the petite tender. Hmm. And then in the round region, there's a muscle called the pectineus, a very, very tender, flavorful muscle that has been called the round petite tender. Mm. And so there were about a dozen opportunities that we saw to be able to use these cuts of meat. Some of those were successful. The flat iron steak, the petite tender, the Denver cut, for example, were quite successful. Others, less so. There was a ranch cut and there was a Santa Fe cut. But the uptake for those new cut names wasn't the same extent as what we see with flat irons, for example.
3: So how does this work? It's like the fish industry. Like you take a really ugly fish with a terrible name and call it something else. So how do you launch a new cut?
14: Well, that's a really good question. And the first part of the challenge is how do you make a new cut? What kind of effort does it take? And so there's always this challenge of which of those muscles can we reach efficiently and which of them require more energy and effort and labor than we can really afford to put into it. And so the flat iron, the petite tender out of the chuck are very easy muscles to access, easy to cut. But if you go to a bonanza cut or the Las Vegas steak, they weigh less than 1 pound. And the efficiency versus cost didn't make for a very attractive process. But also in the early 2000s, there was a huge economic crisis. And what happened was a lot of people couldn't frankly afford to pay for those T-bones and ribeyes and so on. But then there was another tier of steaks that was more suitable to their pricing consciousness. And so it was a real win for consumers. And then, of course, a win for the industry and for beef producers themselves, because it helped regain the value that was there all along and just not recognized.
3: Chris, it's been education, definitely. And it's also been a pleasure. Thank you so much.
14: Well, I've enjoyed it, Chris. I appreciate the time today.
3: That was Chris Calkins. He's a professor of fresh meats at the University of Nebraska, Lincoln. Now it's time to take your calls with my co-host, Sarah Moulton. Sarah is, of course, the star of Sarah's Weeknight Meals on Public Television and author of Home Cooking 101. So, Sarah, we're going to be talking about refrigerators later in the show. Do you like your refrigerator? What kind of relationship do you have with your refrigerator?
15: Well, it's interesting you should ask, because we've just had two debacles, one at my family's farmhouse and one at our home in New York City. And both of them involved a freezer on the bottom situation. Here's what the problem is. If you don't close that freezer door and then you're not home for a while, it sort of shuts down the whole refrigerator because the freezer reacts and then everything else reacts and then everything defrosts. And then the refrigerator's a mess and you have to get somebody in.
3: Doesn't it beep after a while when it's not closed?
15: Well, people had left the house and they didn't notice because it's hard to push that door closed. You tend to overstock it. So they came back and it's a dead freezer. They had to throw everything out. They had to get somebody in to defrost the back of it. I don't know what happened. Likewise, we came back from Thanksgiving and our refrigerator, I thought it was just old, 17 years. And so I just thought, oh, we need to get a new one. I threw all the food out. We got a new refrigerator. And now I have the freezer on the top. I love it. But it wasn't until the second refrigerator died that I realized the problem was the freezer on the bottom model, the drawer. It's a drawer. You pull it out, you push it in, and sometimes you don't push it in enough.
3: The problem with refrigerators, they have like little tiny shelves and they have medium shelves. Like there's only one shelf you can put a big thing, like a quart
15: exactly.
3: of milk on. Like forget all these shelves and
15: who needs them?
3: Three big compartments that are deep and high is so much better. And so it goes under the category of, you know, the world is going backwards. It's not getting better. It's sort of like when they changed on the car from a knob to turn for on and off and tuning, which was by far the best system, to buttons and stuff. It's just ridiculous.
15: I know. Yeah. I agree. More improvement, please.
3: Well, my theory is, one of my theories is that cultures have a beginning, a middle, and an end, and there is a peak period when things are really good. We are past the peak period, at least when it comes to technology sometimes. So.
15: Right.
3: Anyway.
15: All right, let's take a call.
16: Welcome to Milk Street. Who's calling?
17: This is Terry Velosak.
16: Terry, where are you calling from?
17: Hartford, Wisconsin.
16: How can we help you?
17: A couple of months ago, I was listening to your radio show, and someone had called in to say that they had made this soup that they had at a restaurant. They were trying to replicate it. It had kale in it, and although it was good the day she made it, the next day it had turned so bitter that she couldn't eat it. She had to throw it away. Now, your reply was it was the kale. I'm an organic vegetable farmer, and we have raised kale for the last 22 years, and I have never had that happen to me. I've had it raw. I've had it cooked. I've had it the next day, 2 days later. And I've never had that happen. So I'm wondering, do you think it was because she used conventional kale and not organic kale?
16: I don't know if it's the difference between the two. I have read that when you chop kale, it does break down the cell walls of a couple of compounds that are in kale, and that can become bitter with prolonged cooking, bitter to begin with and then getting worse. I myself have never experienced bitter kale in a recipe the day later, so maybe I was lucky and maybe you're right, maybe it's organic. I don't know. Let's see what Chris has to say.
3: I would think the pH of the soup that this person was cooking may have had something to do with it. It might have been, whether it was too acidic or too base or alkaline, whatever, that may have affected the kale. I would say, however, there are a couple things I would never put in a pot of soup. Pasta and greens, right? Those I would do in a separate pot for whatever I'm going to serve that day.
17: I agree with you on pasta.
3: The kale, I just think it gets kind of nasty sitting in that liquid for a day or two.
17: Nasty how?
3: Well, the color's not great. I get a texture that I think is not as nice as when it's first cooked.
17: Mm-hmm.
3: Maybe nasty was a little strong, but Okay, I know you're an organic kale farmer. So anything that cooks really quickly, I would tend to add just before serving, right? But I think it's probably the pH of whatever the soup or stew was that probably affected it.
17: Yeah, I think that.
3: I don't think it's conventional versus organic.
17: Okay, but you wouldn't say kale is quick cooking, would you? It's not like spinach.
3: I'd say if you cooked it for 15 or 20 minutes, it's probably fine. It depends how old the kale is.
17: And, yeah.
3: You know, if it's pretty fresh and it's not huge leaves, it depends also how you cut it up. If you chiffonade it or something, you know, it'll cook faster.
17: Yeah.
3: So let me ask you, though. You obviously love kale. Tell me your best recipe for kale. What would you do with it?
17: Oh, this is so hard. I like to chop it up in a salad, you know, pulling off the stems, and leave it for a couple of hours mixed in with the dressing. And then I add everything else.
3: Oh, that's good.
17: I love
3: that
17: way. Yeah. A vinaigrette, there's no need to massage unless you're doing this at the last minute, in my opinion. But if you make your dressing, you put your kale in there and you mix it up and leave it for two hours,
3: that's a good idea.
17: It absorbs the flavors of your dressing and it gets tender.
3: That's a good idea. I'd like to try that.
15: Yeah.
17: Yeah. I also chop it up and I put it in garlic, onion, and some butter.
3: At least you didn't say a smoothie, right? I was waiting for that.
17: I have friends who love it in smoothies.
3: I know, I know. I'd rather have a steak, personally, but anyway, that's a whole other matter.
17: But not in a smoothie, right?
3: No, but not in a smoothie, you're right.
15: Oh, gosh, what a thought.
3: We can call that a lab-grown smoothie.
15: Ew.
3: Terry, I appreciate the call.
15: Yes, thank you for calling.
17: You're very welcome.
3: Take
17: care.
3: Thank
17: you. It's been delightful and an honor to talk to you.
3: Well, thank you.
15: Thank you.
3: We loved it, too. Thanks.
17: Bye-bye.
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3: This is Milk Street Radio. I'm your host, Christopher Kimball. Right now, it's the history

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1: Thank you for having me.
2: So, we're going to talk about refrigeration. Now, you say that 3/4 of the food on our plates today, here in America, is shipped, stored, or processed under refrigeration. Obviously, over thousands of years, we've dried, salted, cured, etc. So, when and why did cold storage really become a central thing?
1: Well, yeah, so food has always gone bad. Anything that can nourish us is equally fertile ground for nourishing bacteria, and not all of those bacteria and fungi are good for us. So that's something we have been dealing with since the dawn of time. But it wasn't such a huge problem until lots and lots of us started living in cities. Because if you live close to where your food is grown, or you're hunting, catching it yourself, you can usually avoid some of the time in which the fungi and the bacteria would grow and make you sick.
2: But there were ice houses, for example, in my town in Vermont. You know, people were cutting out blocks of ice and they packed them with sawdust, right? And they would keep dairy products and other things there. So the need for refrigeration, even if you lived in the country, was always present. I think you also talk about in your book, going back to like the Euphrates River, right, when there were Syrian ice houses. So the ice house had been a feature of civilization for a long time, right?
1: It certainly had. Yeah, it goes back an incredibly long way. The ancient Greeks and Romans used ice to preserve food, but it was not the most common method of preservation. In fact, it was much more likely to turn your dairy into something portable, preservable, fermented, you know, cheese, butter, yogurt, because you couldn't access cold reliably. Natural ice was the only option for most of human history.
2: So there was this whole infrastructure of harvesting ice in the winter, transporting it, storing it. And that must have been a highly complex, very sophisticated system, right? Because any food moving around had to be iced, or food storage at home. You had an ice box. My father, you know, who was born, I think, in the early 20s, still remembers the ice man, you know, cometh, you know,
1: exactly.
2: provide the blocks of ice. So that wasn't that long ago. So I assume in a period of a few years, that whole infrastructure just fell apart, or was it a slow transition?
1: Yeah, even in 1907, I think, is the last year that New York City, which already had skyscrapers, was still totally dependent on ice harvested from ponds and rivers. America was seen as like the Saudi Arabia of natural ice. We had so many ponds. People were like, oh, this is a huge wealth, like Saudi oil today. So the global infrastructure of the natural ice trade that then sort of vanished is astonishing. Some places still do use it. There are places in the north of Japan that rely on ice cooling. Northern Finland, too. I mean, if you have the resource, why not? But it wasn't something that you could use to get, you know, all the meat that people in cities eat to them, keeping it fresh.
2: Yeah, but they had a better system for that, which is you'd walk the beef into the center of town, like in Boston on Washington Street. The beef would, you know, walk in under their own steam into a butcher shop so that you didn't have to transport meat. You're transporting animals that were living.
1: Yeah, and there are amazing stories of even trying to kind of herd turkeys along the road into town. I mean, some animals were even kept in the city. I mean, as recently as the 1800s, there were pigs living in Central Park. That's where the pork came from.
2: Oh, I didn't know that. Well, I guess that would have made Central Park very different than it is today. So how did the meat industry start to incorporate refrigeration? What was that transition like, and when did it happen?
1: So we have really one person to thank for this, a guy called Gustavus Swift. And the thing about him was that he just hated any form of waste. He's actually the guy who's responsible for the expression, you know, using every part of the pig but the squeal. That comes from him.
2: I thought my mother invented that.
1: No, she has Gustavus Swift to thank. But

0: He set himself up in Chicago as a butcher, and he was like, I'm paying the railroad companies to ship all my cattle to New York City to sell, but only 50% of it is sellable meat. So his big thing was to design a rail car in which you could ship a slaughtered carcass and keep it cold all the way to New York. And by 1870, he had transformed American meat eating, American meat growing, everything to do with the meat industry. And meat was shipped that way for decades. It wasn't until an African-American race car driver who had taught himself how to be an engineer invented a mobile unit to put on trucks to keep them cold in the 1930s that the ice-packed rail car kind of gradually fell out of fashion.
1: That's amazing.
0: Yeah.
1: Okay, so we have refrigeration for industry, for cow cars, et cetera. But then we have to transition over to home refrigeration. So how did that technology end up in a, let's say, a Frigidaire?
0: The real big breakthrough is actually just widespread electrification. So, you know, these prototype refrigeration machines, they were huge. And companies started to experiment with, you know, you could put one in the basement and have a pipe bringing up cold to your house. Kind of like the way we get electricity through the wall these days. You could have got cold through the wall. And actually, weirdly, those pipelines still exist. They dig them up in Boston sometimes.
1: Well, so. I still have in Vermont an old four-door Frigidaire from the 20s, I think.
0: Yeah, amazing.
1: You know, and those are, I have to say, they're much better in terms of how the space is organized than the current refrigerator.
0: No, it actually happened. It was a guy in Fort Wayne, Indiana, a guy called Alfred Mellows, who was the first person to build like a self-contained electric fridge.
1: And when was, about what year is this?
0: Oh, yeah, this is about 1918. Again, really pretty recent. And it didn't become something that you would buy in the store, I guess, until the late 1920s. That's when General Electric got in the game and sort of they were really excited about this because they were like, wow, if we can put a fridge in every home, think of all the electricity we'll sell.
1: You know, I saw an ad from the 1950s, I think, for a Frigidaire. That refrigerator, it was jaw-dropping. It was so much smarter and better designed than the cookie-cutter things we have today.
2: Let's start with the most ingenious door in any refrigerator. It has special places for bottles, spreadable butter.
1: On the door, in the middle, was a large vegetable fruit area.
2: It tilts down to show you your supply at a glance. And it also lifts out, so you can take it over to the sink when there's a fresh supply to be washed and put away.
1: It also had it had ice cube trays at the bottom of the freezer, and you'd put them in the slot and push, and all the ice cubes would be automatically punched out into a drawer underneath.
2: You just take out a tray, turn it over, and push. You get a shower of ice cubes all frosty dry and ready to use.
1: It's interesting that those refrigerators from the 50s had so many more useful gadgets than what we have today. I can't believe refrigerators don't have pull-out shelving. I mean, because it's always, you know, you see that little yogurt container in the back or the thing that one of your kids is hiding from you, like the chocolate pudding or whatever. I mean, getting stuff from the back of a shelf out of the fridge is really hard. I mean, things get, you know, get hidden in there. I can imagine if you and I sat down for an hour, we could come up with 12 interesting things you could do with the design of a refrigerator.
0: And people have come up with these ideas. That's the crazy thing. I remember one thing I really wanted was a door-mounted kind of butter conditioning dish so that would keep your butter spreadable.
1: Oh, that's a great idea.
0: Isn't that amazing? Then people have come up with thawing draws so that it catches the drip if you're thawing a piece of meat or fish.
1: Yeah.
0: I mean, people have done all of these things, and they just haven't caught on. When I talked to fridge designers, they were like, the thing people care about is filtered water and ice maker through the door. That's all they want. So, you know, they blame us.
1: Well, you know, somebody should go out there and just not listen to all these focus groups and just go do a great fridge. So moving on now, the issue for you now is, okay, you know, 3/4 of what we put on our plates have been through some sustained refrigeration, storage, or transportation. But your basic take is, without realizing it, we're reducing the quality of our food because of this?
0: Oh, yeah, definitely a mixed blessing. I think anyone who loves to eat ice cream and drink cold beer as much as I do could never be fully against refrigeration. But the argument I make is that we really just haven't thought about it. And it's this invisible kind of black box between the farm and the table. And so we've just sort of blindly accepted refrigeration's benefits without questioning its costs. And those costs are real. One of the scenes in my book is from 1911, is this world's first cold storage banquet. And it's a huge hoopla, front page news all around the country. The only food that is going to be served at this meal, at this elaborate 5-course meal, has been kept in refrigerated warehouses. All of it has been refrigerated. And at the time, that was like shock horror. People were even afraid to eat that food.
1: Right.
0: Even at the time, there's a Chicago newspaper who says, listen, what's going to happen is that everyone will forget that this food actually tastes worse than what we were eating before. And they're just going to buy it. And eventually the people who remember what good food tastes like will die or forget. And this will be the new norm. And that's where we're at. People are all like, oh, but think, we can have, you know, blueberries all year round. But those blueberries have lower nutrition levels. And because we're eating fresh fruits and vegetables all year round, we're not eating the fermented, preserved foods that we ate before that we now know are really good for us. So you can argue about the health benefits all you like, but you cannot argue about the environmental issues. And that is where refrigeration's true cost lies.
1: So I guess the question is, where's the trade-off here? Because I don't think you're saying let's only grow local foods, because then most foods are not available most of the time. What is your recommendation for next steps? Like, I get it. I get this is not a good thing. I get it. And I'm on your side. I just don't know what we do next.
0: So we don't have to put everything on the consumer to eat differently. And, you know, it's always tempting to reach for the technological solution because then no one has to change what they're doing. But refrigeration may not be the only way to preserve food. So one of the things I do in the book is I visit a company called Appeal that has in its test lab right now a coating that is able to keep, say, blueberries or, I don't know, avocados fresh for 4 to 6 weeks without refrigeration.
1: And you actually tried some of the Appeal-coated produce when you visited their lab.
0: Yeah.
1: So let's hear a little bit of tape from that.
3: These are untreated lemons. So this is 8 weeks old, and these are the same age. So these are treated, and these are untreated.
0: That's nuts.
3: Yeah.
0: I mean, look at them.
3: Pepper is the same thing. So untreated, and then these are treated, and they're both the same age.
0: Wow. And does it still smell like a lemon?
3: Oh, yeah.
0: Oh, yeah.
3: What we do is we treat the produce with such a small amount of material that the result is you can't see it, you can't taste it, you can't feel it.
0: So if I licked that right now, I would not taste anything.
3: Go for it.
1: So in addition to more eco-friendly coatings and packaging that reduces the need for cold storage, you also went to Rwanda because they're reimagining refrigerated transport in some really pretty interesting ways.
0: Yeah, so this is a very cool project. You know, basically food there is not refrigerated at the moment. So it really needs a cold chain, but the government has decided that the way it is going to build that is using the best technology. There's an amazing company called Oxtruck that has developed a sort of flat pack truck that is solar powered and refrigerated. And so that's something that is being demonstrated there. Even such simple things as like, okay, you know, the pallets that boxes are stacked on, those wooden pallets? Mm-hmm. Well, they could be metal or plastic and filled with ice. And then that goes out with the produce. So it doesn't need to be in a refrigerated truck.
1: Wouldn't it be great if Rwanda actually figured this out?
0: It would be so cool.
1: Okay. I'm now 10% more hopeful. Nikki.
0: That's awesome.
1: I appreciate your optimism, your research, and your enthusiasm. And I hope someday this comes to pass. Thanks so much.
0: Thank you so much. It was super fun to talk with you.
1: That was Nikki Twilley. She's the co-host of the Gastropod podcast, also author of Frostbite. The age of refrigeration made it possible to get almost any fruit or vegetable 365 days per year. But it also meant the demise of natural preservation. I'm talking about smoking, pickling, salting, drying, canning, and the like. A truly fresh piece of beef would still be stiff with rigor mortis, but aging beef is a great way to improve flavor. Cheese is a way of preserving milk. Iberico ham preserves pork. Kimchi preserves cabbage. Plus, we enjoy pickled capers, sun-dried tomatoes, and even today, bacala, cured preserved cod, is still a staple of many cuisines. Everyone loves to buy fresh, but it's worth remembering that foods in a state of preserved decay taste even better. 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Coming up, Dan Pashman wonders, is the food tech takeover actually a bust? 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
1: I'm Christopher Kimball, and this is Milk Street Radio. Right now, let's head into the kitchen with J.M. Hirsch to learn about this week's recipe, spaghetti with prosciutto, parmesan, and peas. J.M., how are you?
10: I'm great.
1: Carbonara. You and I have been down this road many times over the years. Bit of a tricky recipe to get just right. It's substantial, let me put it that way. So you were in Italy and found a version that is somewhat lighter, I think, and that you prefer.
10: Well, in theory, it's lighter, at least according to Pope Pius XII. So, about 100 years ago, then Cardinal Eugenio Pacelli went to his local restaurant outside of the Vatican and said, you know, carbonara, too rich for my blood. Can you make a version of it that's a little bit lighter, a little bit brighter? And so this restaurateur, Cesaretto Simi, said, well, you know, the classic ingredients for carbonara is guanciale and pecorino romano. And those are, at the time at least, considered rather brash, bold ingredients. So he kind of played with it. And he said, well, I guess instead of the guanciale, I can use prosciutto, which is considered, if not lighter, certainly higher class. And instead of the pecorino romano, which is considered kind of coarser in terms of flavor, I could use more refined Parmigiano cheese. And so he did. And it was a huge hit. The Cardinal, and very soon after, the Pope, was smitten with it, and it became a classic Roman dish. This lighter, brighter carbonara called pasta alla papalina, and papalina translates as the little skull cap that they wear. So it became quite the thing, except didn't hold up over time.
1: I thought in Italy, sort of people are true to the roots, right? I mean, the recipes don't change very much. But this one, as you just said, changed. So what happened to it?
10: Yeah, I mean, I wish I could explain why they did this, but it wasn't a good thing. Over time, cooks started to take liberties with it. Instead of prosciutto, they started using deli ham.
1: Oh, Lord.
10: Not an improvement. And they did add peas, which I will say, when I first heard about that, sounded a little off-putting, but when I had it and it was done right, the peas were quite nice. But they also lost the knack for cooking it because, you know, as you know, when you're making carbonara, there's, you know, eggs whipped into it, and you do that off heat so that they become a creamy sauce. Right. You don't want to scramble your eggs, which is what happens if you do it overheat. And so a lot of the versions I had were deli ham with spaghetti and scrambled eggs and canned peas. It was not a good thing.
1: Oh, Lord.
10: So I was a little disappointed with the Pope's pasta.
1: Where were you going to eat in Rome? That sounds awful.
10: Well, you know, the sad part is I actually ate it at the, I think it's the granddaughter of the man who created the recipe. I ate it at her restaurant. And anyway, but the good news is I did find a restaurant, Mama Angelina, in the north of Rome, where the chef, Andrea Dell'Omo, agreed to do the research for me and kind of pull this recipe back to its origins, which is supposed to be a lighter, brighter pasta carbonara. So he, of course, understood how you do the eggs off heat, and he returned it to prosciutto instead of deli ham, and he took a nice, gentle hand with the Parmesan so that you got that richness, that creaminess, that saltiness, but it wasn't overwhelming. And it was amazing, actually. When done well, it is lighter and brighter than a classic carbonara. But now, let's define our terms here, because when we say lighter, it's still got a lot of cheese and pork in it. So this is not diet industry light. It's light in the Italian sense of flavor, because again, the Parmesan and the prosciutto are considered more elevated ingredients than guanciale and pecorino romano. And so that's really what they meant. I think the cardinal, I think he wanted to feel special.
1: He wanted the uptown version, right?
10: Yes, exactly.
1: Spaghetti with prosciutto, parmesan, and peas. A lighter, more, I guess, uptown version of carbonara. JM, thank you.
10: Thank you. You can get the recipe for spaghetti with prosciutto, parmesan, and peas at milkstreetradio.com.
1: 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Right now, my co-host, Sarah Malt, and I will be answering a few more of your cooking questions.
11: Welcome to Milk Street. Who's calling?
12: Hi, this is Ishmael.
11: Hi, Ishmael. How can we help you today?
12: Hi, I was actually calling to give you an update on the suggestions you gave me for some moonshine peaches that I had bought.
11: Oh, yeah, I remember those. Okay, so, dun-dun-dun, what happened?
1: What was our advice?
11: Well, first of all, what was the dilemma? That you had all these moonshine peaches and you needed to figure out what to do with them because you didn't want to throw them out.
12: Well, you had said, Sarah, for me to add like extra peaches to it to make it peach flavored again.
11: Oh, dried peaches, I think.
12: Yes, some dried peaches. And then Chris had suggested kind of just like simmering it down to kind of make it like a syrupy, like something you could put over like ice cream or something right. like that. And so I kind of mixed the two of them together. I took your idea of getting dried peaches. So I found some freeze-dried peaches at the store, and I put the peaches in a saucepan, and I heated them up, and I, you know, kind of let all the alcohol cook off. And then I added a stick of butter, the dried peaches, a little bit of brown sugar, and some cinnamon, and I let it cook down, and it came out fantastic.
11: I like the butter addition. That was smart.
1: Well, you got dried peaches, you have butter, you have brown sugar.
11: Yeah.
1: Sounds good.
11: Yeah.
12: Yeah, it came out really good.
11: Was there a faint alcohol? There had to have been. You can never get rid of all the alcohol. I'm sure it was still slightly.
12: Yeah, it was still slightly alcoholic, but the flavor was there. It came back.
1: Good.
12: And on top of that, my wife took some for her ice cream. And then what I had left, I just kind of made a box cake and I just kind of spruced it up a little bit. And I made like a, Chris had just suggested doing like kind of a pineapple upside down cake, but with the peaches. Mm-hmm. And I did that. And it came out great.
1: Great.
11: Wow, I'm impressed with you, by the way. That was all very creative.
1: And then you have a little schnapps in the bottle that came in.
12: Yeah.
11: Yeah.
1: Well, it's sort of interesting. What's interesting to me is that they sell these moonshine peaches, but the peaches, as you said, have no flavor. Which,
12: right.
1: Does the peach flavor end up being in the liquid? Like if you just drank some of that liquid, the alcohol, does it have any kind of a schnapps, like a slightly fruity flavor? Or not?
12: No, not really.
11: It's more like a peach brandy.
12: Not even that. It's more or less like peach rubbing alcohol. It's just really.
11: So it's more like you smell it than you taste it, right?
1: It's a topical application.
12: Right, yeah.
1: It's good for sore muscles. You obviously know what you're doing. That was an excellent solution.
11: Yes. Yeah, very impressive.
12: Well, thank you for your advice. I really appreciate it.
1: Thanks.
11: Okay. All right. Bye.
1: This is Mill Street Radio. If you're stumped in the kitchen, please give us a ring. Our number is 855-426-9843. That's 855-426-9843. Or please email us at questions@milkstreetradio.com. Welcome to Milk Street. Who's calling?
13: Hey there. This is Frank from Washington, D.C.
1: How can we help you?
13: Well, I have a question about bread. I've looked at a lot of recipes. Most of them that I see tend to say, you know, mix together all the dry ingredients, add the wet ingredients, make a dough, go from there. But I do see a few here and there that say mix it all together except the salt, let it rest for a few minutes, then add in the salt. So my question is, why?
1: Well, years ago, I was coming up with a rustic European bread recipe. I was out in Berkeley, San Francisco, or Oakland, I guess, and I went to a famous bakery there, and the baker told me that he did not add the salt right away because the salt actually makes the dough heat up faster, and it heats it up and actually hurts the growth of the yeast. Other people say that salt inhibits the growth of the yeast. I bake a fair amount of bread. I put the salt in with the flour. And the reason I do that is on more than one occasion, I've forgotten to add the salt because it didn't go in at the beginning. And saltless bread is inedible, in my opinion, forgetting about what the Italians think about saltless bread. I don't think it makes a difference, especially if you don't use instant yeast. If you use regular active live yeast, I start the yeast in water that's 110 degrees with a tablespoon of sugar and et cetera. And it gets really frothy and going. So a little salt in the flour is not going to make any difference at all. I actually don't think at a home baking level it matters if you add half a teaspoon or teaspoon of salt at the beginning. I think it's maybe in a commercial operation it does, but I don't see it makes any difference in my baking at home. Sarah?
11: Yeah, I agree. Salt does somewhat inhibit yeast development, but not enough that it's a really big problem. And it really is important because it helps tighten up the gluten. And you need the gluten developed in the flour so that it can trap the carbon dioxide so that you have rise in your bread. And also, if you don't tighten up the gluten a little bit, then the dough is flabby. I always add my salt at the beginning, too. And I've never had a problem.
1: But Sarah and I will never be offered a job in a professional bakery as a result. So
11: I know, probably that was heresy.
1: We've now been struck off all the
11: Right, this
1: the
11: is
1: lists.
11: True. Yes.
1: You know, there's so many other things going on in a bread recipe that I think this is a fairly minor point, in
11: yeah.
1: my opinion.
11: Yeah.
13: Okay, great. So I'll just go ahead and add salt at the beginning and hope it all goes well.
1: Well, do you use instant or rapid rise, or do you use just regular active yeast when you bake bread?
13: Instant.
1: Yeah, well, then you just throw that in with the flour and the salt. I think it's fine. If you ever had any problem, you could increase the amount of yeast a little bit if you wanted to. Otherwise, I don't think it's a problem. Frank, thank you.
13: Okay.
11: Yeah.
1: Take care.
13: Thank you. You too.
1: Yeah.
11: Bye-bye.
1: This is Mill Street Radio. Now let's check in with Dan Pashman. Dan, how are you?
14: I'm doing well, Chris. How have you been?
1: I'm pretty well, a little older, but significantly wiser.
14: Question for you, Chris. Do you ever order groceries to be delivered to your house? Like, do you order online for online grocery delivery?
1: Upon occasion, my wife will do so, but I always go to the store. I like to shop for
14: right.
1: food.
14: And I'm happy to tell you that your household is similar to most American households. 25 years after the first dot-com bubble, Americans still make about 80% of our retail purchases in stores.
1: 80% is still in retail?
14: 80% is still in retail overall. And in
1: really?
14: Groceries, here's what's especially interesting. So when COVID hit, of course, a lot of people shifted to online grocery.
1: Right.
14: And we were all told, like, this is going to accelerate the move to online
1: right.
14: everything, right? To delivery everything.
1: Right.
14: That has turned out now, we can see, not to be true. In fact, the number of Americans ordering groceries online has been going down steadily since the height of COVID.
1: Well, yeah, that's not surprising, but it's still up over 10 years ago, right?
14: It's up a bit, but not the way that it was predicted. For decades, we've been hearing all these promises from tech companies of how our relationship to food, the way we get our food, the food that we eat, was all going to be improved. It's going to be so easy. Your refrigerator is going to know when you're out of milk, and you're going to open the front door, and the milk will just be sitting there. The food's going to be better for the environment and cheaper and taste better. And there's now a steady stream of data coming out to show us that this is just not panning out. All right. The companies that raised hundreds of millions of dollars to create lab-grown meat have not met their investors' expectations. Okay.
1: Can I just say?
14: Yes.
1: Those three words, lab-grown meat.
14: You think that's part of the problem?
1: I think that's the death knell yeah. at the beginning of that industry.
14: Maybe they should give it one of those dot-com-y kind of names, like Meatly.
1: Or Meatly.
14: Yeah. I'll give you one more example, though, of my larger point here. They're saying now they're going to get rid of a lot of the self-checkout machines in grocery stores because people don't want to, you know, we thought they were going to get rid of all the humans. Now they're bringing back the humans.
1: What, here's what happens in our store. They just, about 6 months ago, put a bunch of self-checkout lines in, and now everyone's using them all of a sudden, which means that the two remaining live checkout lines are empty. It's insane. I mean, you have people waiting in line for self-checkout because it's a new thing in our store. And you can go to someone else who'll check you out twice as fast. And by the way, you can actually say hello. And there's one particular guy at checkout who does nothing but puns. I mean, you know, I want the human if strange experience, right?
14: I agree. Plus the people behind the register, they already know the code for the lemon. So you don't need to go searching for it on the stupid computer. But I think that there's a larger lesson here for us to learn about our relationship with food.
1: Should I cue the philosophical moment?
14: Yes, yes. Can you start?
1: I hear it coming.
14: Can you start humming "My Country, 'Tis of Thee" in the background, please?
1: Here we go.
14: Well, let me ask you, Chris. Why do you prefer to go shopping for groceries in the store?
1: Well, first of all, it's a pleasure. I like food shopping. Number two, the obvious answer is because I get to pick out what looks good and feels good to me. Like, for example, if you order half a dozen avocados online, you know what you're going to get. You're going to get six rock hard avocados.
14: Right.
1: I want to pick the meat. I want to decide on what chicken. I enjoy the process of looking and choosing for myself. Also, very often I walk into a grocery store without, you know, I don't necessarily have a recipe in mind. So I want to cook what looks good to me. So all those reasons.
14: And I'm with you, Chris. But I think that a lot of people behind some of these technologies underestimated how much so many of us feel that way. I think that a lot of these big promises about how technology was going to change our relationship to food were made by these sort of like Elon Musk style tech bros who are sort of, you know, these optimizers who are just all about like, how can I get calories into my body so that I can stay alive, so that I can write more code or whatever it is. They just view food as mere fuel, and the process of making it and distributing it is just sort of like a problem to be made more efficient through technology. And I think that ignores why people like you and me and so many other folks, Chris, love food and love cooking, and that is that we have a deep connection to it.
1: So in the future, you're saying that when technology takes the human out of the human experience with food, it may end up in trouble.
14: Yes, and I think that people making this technology have underestimated the natural human connection to food. Right. That said, I do think it'll be interesting to see what happens decades from now as the generation that's been really raised on cell phones from like age 12 becomes adults. They're so accustomed to doing everything through their phones. Maybe that the promise of technology that has not yet panned out will just be several decades delayed. That remains to be seen.
1: So just on a maybe a positive or negative note, is there anything else other than ordering online that you think is going to fall by the wayside that industry has predicted about food?
14: Well, I think this lab-grown meat, or if you want to call it cultured meat, I mean, I think that's got some real issues. You know, I just don't know that they're ever going to get the price point to where it needs to be. And I think that there's always going to be kind of like a creepy factor to it, even if it is quote-unquote natural. I mean, it's fascinating to me in theory, but I think people who are deep buried inside of tech, they take it as a given that anything technology can achieve will necessarily be better and therefore more attractive to everyone. And actually, for most regular folks, that's just not true. Most of us want to touch and feel and taste real, authentic, actual food. We want to go to the store and pick it out, and we want to cook real food. We want to eat real food.
1: Just want to tell you, you've been speaking to AI Christopher Kimball. I hope you enjoyed it.
14: I thought you seemed more delightful than usual.
1: I'll let Chris know we had a chat. Dan, thank you.
14: All right, thanks,
1: Chris. Take care. That was Dan Pashman, host of the Sporkful podcast, also author of Anything's Possible. That's it for this week's show. 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
7: I'm Windsor Johnston with these headlines. Lawmakers in the House this week are expected to take up a $70 billion bill to fund the Department of Homeland Security. The measure passed the Senate last week with no support from Democrats. President Trump has pardoned former Indiana Congressman Stephen Bowyer, who served nearly 2 years in prison after being convicted of insider trading. Prosecutors said he used non-public information to make stock trades after leaving Congress and working as a consultant. The NBA Finals shift to New York on Monday, with the Knicks holding a 2-0 lead over the Spurs. New York won both games in San Antonio, including a 1-point victory in Game 2. I'm Windsor Johnston, NPR News in Washington.

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8: President Trump has built the MAGA movement on a set of stories about America and its place in the world. 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
11: I'm Windsor Johnston with these headlines. Legislation that would limit President Trump's power to continue directing military action against Iran is heading to the Senate. The House voted last night to invoke the War Powers Act. The bill passed with the help of a few Republicans. Police and anti-ICE protesters clashed again late last night at an immigration detention center in northern New Jersey. Immigration advocacy groups say the detainees inside the private prison have been on a hunger strike since last month. Golden Tempo won the Belmont Stakes in upstate New York on Saturday, the last leg of horse racing's Triple Crown. The colt won the Kentucky Derby last month. I'm Windsor Johnston, NPR News in Washington.

0: This is Weekend Edition from NPR News. I'm Aisha Roska.
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5: A growing right-wing movement believes our society's problems come from advances in women's rights. 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What the rise of masculinism means for U.S. politics, next time on 1A.
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1: Later today on This American Life, Pablo has big dreams. 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
8: I'm Winter Johnston with these headlines. One person was killed and five others were injured in a series of shootings today in central Israel. Police are describing the attack as an act of terror. Officials say the gunman was also killed. Police in Toledo are searching for suspects after at least 12 people were wounded in a shooting at a street fair on Saturday. Two people remain in critical condition. Investigators believe multiple shooters may have exchanged gunfire. Cities across the U.S. are making final preparations for the World Cup, which kicks off this week. Officials say they're ready for the influx of fans. The tournament is expected to be one of the largest sporting events ever held in North America. I'm Winter Johnston, NPR News in Washington.

0: This is Weekend Edition from NPR News. I'm Aisha Roscoe.
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3: 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June 7th, 1970, at the Fillmore East in New York City, Crosby, Stills, Nash & Young play Graham Nash's new song, Simple Man, written about his breakup with Joni Mitchell the day before.

0: WJCT Film presents Singing in the Rain, one of the greatest movie musicals ever made. 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Singing in the Rain, starring Gene Kelly, Debbie Reynolds, and Donald O'Connor. 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Today on the New Yorker Radio Hour, Jack Schlossberg. He's 33 and running for Congress in Manhattan. He's also the grandson of John F. Kennedy. Schlossberg doesn't have the experience that you might expect from a budding politician. Instead, he first won notoriety as a political influencer on social media.
1: I understand that content creation is a new profession and that it's not synonymous for many people with a quote-unquote real job.
0: But in his view, maybe those people don't quite get it.
1: I think that my experience is exactly what the Democratic Party needs right now from candidates. On social media, it's not like I was successful just because of my name. You have to make an argument in 90 seconds with a lot of complicated information.
0: I'll talk with Jack Schlossberg, and we're also joined later by the astronaut Reid Wiseman, one of the first people to finally see the dark side of the moon. That's all on the New Yorker Radio Hour, just ahead.
2: Live from NPR News in Washington, I'm Windsor Johnston. President Trump says he's confident Iran will eventually agree to a U.S.-brokered peace deal despite ongoing resistance from leaders in Tehran.
3: They're proud. There are things they never thought they'd be doing that they're going to have to do. They've got no choice. And it takes a little while. You know, you're talking about 47 years of getting away with whatever they wanted. I mean, this should have been done long ago.
2: Trump speaking on NBC. His comments come as negotiations continue to end the conflict, are now entering their fourth month. While both sides have repeatedly extended a ceasefire first reached in April, recent military exchanges near the Strait of Hormuz have raised concerns about the stability of the truce. Secretary of State Marco Rubio told House lawmakers last week that the military operation has concluded. Israel has carried out airstrikes in Beirut's southern suburbs, marking the first attack on the Lebanese capital since a U.S.-brokered ceasefire took effect. NPR's Jane Arraf reports Israel is also expanding evacuation warnings across parts of southern Lebanon as it threatens additional strikes.
4: Israel hit the southern suburbs of Beirut, according to Lebanon state media. The Israeli military said it was in response to Hezbollah targeting northern Israel. And the Israeli military has also issued new warnings for the major city of Tyre in southern Lebanon. Here in Tyre, there's only one part of what was a thriving coastal city that is not under the threat of attack. It's the ancient part near the ancient port, and it is full of thousands of displaced people. There are Israeli warplanes overhead, but people here still seem relaxed because there's nowhere else they can flee. Jane Arraf, NPR News, in Tyre, Lebanon.
2: A massive luxury development backed by President Trump's son-in-law, Jared Kushner, is facing growing resistance in Albania. NPR's Rob Schmitz reports Kushner is proposing to build a resort on top of an environmentally protected coastal area.
5: Every night for the past week, thousands of Albanians have marched along the main thoroughfare in the capital, Tirana, each time ending up in front of Prime Minister Edi Rama's office to protest his government's lack of transparency surrounding Kushner's project on a wildlife preserve. At a protest yesterday at the proposed site of the resort in Zvernich, Albi Batozi was among hundreds concerned about the project.
6: Because it will not be for me, it will be just for that 1% of millionaires.
5: This past week, state prosecutors froze the bank accounts of a landholding company tied to the resort. Rob Schmitz, NPR News, Albania.
2: This is NPR. More than a million people lined the streets of Madrid today, waving flags and banners to welcome Pope Leo. He greeted the crowds as he made his way through the city in his Popemobile on the second day of his official visit to the country. During his sermon, Pope Leo urged worshipers to express their faith by helping others, saying God identifies with the poor, the downtrodden, and those who are alone and forsaken. During his visit, Leo will also address the Spanish Parliament and meet with survivors of sexual abuse within the Catholic Church. Federal agricultural officials and the livestock industry in South Texas are on high alert for additional cases of a parasite called the New World screwworm. NPR's Will Stone reports it's the first detection in that state since the 1960s.
7: The New World screwworm is a parasitic fly that lays its eggs in the wounds of livestock and other animals and feeds on their flesh. It was a devastating pest for the cattle industry in the 1900s before a massive eradication program largely vanquished the fly from the U.S. Jason Sawyer, chief science officer for East Foundation, a nonprofit and ranching operation, says his industry has been preparing for this.
8: It is a threat that can be mitigated and ultimately eradicated. You know, we've done it before, we can do it again.
7: The eradication strategy largely relies on releasing millions of sterile male flies that mate with wild females, which causes the population to decline over time. Will Stone, NPR News.
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11: Welcome to The New Yorker Radio Hour. I'm David Remnick. Even now, the Kennedy family appears in the media as the nation's royal family, a mix of political power and celebrity legacy as persistent in the modern American story as the Tudors and the Plantagenets were in Shakespeare's history plays. Six members of the family served in Congress. President John F. Kennedy remains a revered figure, and his brother Robert F. Kennedy was likely on his way to the White House when he too was assassinated. Bobby's son, a Kennedy of a very different ideological stripe, was running for president when he opted for an alliance with Donald Trump in exchange for a cabinet post running Health and Human Services. And you know what that's entailed. Several Kennedy family members have spoken out against RFK's policies and his character, including his cousin, Jack Schlossberg. Schlossberg, who has a law and business degree from Harvard, became a public figure through social media, occasionally trolling the right, like when he claimed that Usha Vance was carrying his child. But when Schlossberg decided to run for Congress, the attention became a lot more focused and more critical. Recent reporting in the New York Times suggested that he was not only inexperienced in politics, but unprofessional as a candidate. And that's a conclusion that Schlossberg disputes and will discuss. He seems in some way a test case for how well or not social media influence can translate into electoral politics. The seat he's running for is also my district in Manhattan. And whoever wins it will be my representative in the House. So I was eager to speak with Jack Schlossberg. Jack, I first want to express my condolences about your sister who died some time ago and wrote an extraordinary piece that she just sent to me. I don't know what I did to deserve that. And I don't think we changed five words in the whole thing. It was extraordinary. You must miss her enormously.
1: I do. Tatiana was my best friend. We could finish each other's sentences, and I miss her every day. That piece was extraordinary, and it was classic Tatiana, who wrote it, didn't think it was good, and then sent it in, and it didn't need any edits. And I think, you know, I remember reading that it was one of the top read stories on the New Yorker page.
11: It was.
1: And, you know, she was such an admirer and longtime reader of the New Yorker, and I know her dream was to be published in that publication. And so I think it was fitting that she, and only she could make such an impact with her writing. She was a beautiful writer.
11: Why did you decide to run into the teeth of such grief?
1: Well, I wasn't planning on running for office now. I wasn't plotting and waiting in the wings for a seat to run for. You know, it's an unlikely path that led me here, and it kind of started at the end of 2023. I went to law school, business school. I graduated, took the bar, and I finished all that. And I thought I was going to be an environmental lawyer, and I was excited because that's what I studied and that was what I cared about. But at the same time, I still am and always will be, irrespective of the decision to run for a second term. I'm a huge Joe Biden fan, and I knew the truth, which was that he had accomplished so much in the first years of his term. I mean, biggest investment in energy and infrastructure in decades, ended our longest war, ended the pandemic. And nobody knew about this at the time. And if you think back, it was a different world. Like RFK Jr. was a Democrat running for president, and a Trump victory did not seem like an inevitability. And so I decided to go work on the campaign, the Biden campaign at that time. And long story short, they hired me to help with youth voter engagement, but we didn't really see eye to eye on video stuff. So I left the campaign.
12: Tell me about that. What did you want to do and what did they want you to do?
1: I wanted to go hard after RFK Jr. And at the time there was a lot of risk aversion there. So I quit because I couldn't live with myself if I didn't speak out in the way I wanted to. And I got a lot of heat for that, but I knew I had to do it my way. So I spent about a month writing over draft what kind of statement I wanted to release about RFK Jr. And one day I just picked up my phone out of my pocket and started talking to it and posted it.
13: He's trading in on Camelot, celebrity, conspiracy theories, and conflict for personal gain and fame. I've listened to him. I know him. I have no idea why anyone thinks he should be president. What I do know is his candidacy is an embarrassment. Let's not be distracted again by somebody's vanity project.
1: And, you know, it went viral in a way that I never imagined. And overnight, I built a fan base that I was as surprised as anyone to have. And about a month later, I got a call from the Biden campaign asking me to come back to make more videos, to speak to the DNC, to be a delegate from New York, and to travel to every swing state across the country, which I wasn't paid to do. And I took upon myself, and I had a lot of success doing it. And I'm really proud of that. And it showed me that I had something to offer the party in the kind of social media engagement that I was getting, you know, not because I was in an ad campaign or a movie star, but because I was speaking truth to power about our political systems.
12: Do you think there are things that you did before on TikTok that you wouldn't do now that you're wearing a shirt and tie and campaigning? Would you put on a blonde wig and imitate Putin and all the kind of some of the crazier things you did?
14: This is me, Vlad. I just want to say again, point I make in stories. This is why I vote for RFK Jr. I am from Russia. He is hero of Russia because...
1: Yeah, I mean, I wouldn't call them crazy. I think satire is a really powerful political tool. And I think that, you know, it's not like I was making videos that nobody was watching. I was breaking through pretty well.
12: Yeah, you were.
1: And I think advocate, you know, raising awareness on issues for people who otherwise might not receive that information. But, you know, the internet and social media changes rapidly. The first stage of me going viral was very much happy, comedy, silly. And this was a time when, you know, the 24 election had not been finished yet.
12: You've said, I've got a legal education and a lifetime of working on the issues I care about. But you haven't worked as a lawyer post...
1: Not at a law firm.
12: But then how so?
1: How so what?
12: How did you use your legal education?
1: Well, I think, you know, I understand that content creation is a new profession and that it's not synonymous for many people with a quote-unquote real job, but I've been arguing with evidence supported by facts, very clear arguments made on behalf of the issues that I think are important, and those issues are corruption of the Trump administration, his terrible, irresponsible foreign policy decisions, advocating and arguing for why the Democratic Party history and current policies reflect putting a priority on organized labor and working families, and, you know, on social media, it's not like I was, you know, successful just because of my name. You have to make an argument in 90 seconds with a lot of complicated information. And synthesizing that information, breaking it down into 1, 2, and 3 points and having a conclusion, that's the exercise of law school.
12: Jack, you know, somebody my age, my first memory is the death of your grandfather. That's a big set of imperatives to carry on your shoulders. So when did this sort of enter your life that you had this, there was something unusual attached to your future?
1: there is that one moment that sticks out in my life, and it's 10th grade history class, and we're learning about President Kennedy. And
12: this is at the collegiate school.
1: This is at the collegiate school on the Upper West Side, and Dr. Grossberg was giving us a lecture about the Kennedy administration, and I felt uncomfortable, and I was goofing off in the back of class, and she called on me because she knew I was making, I was in the back making trouble, and she asked me about the Kennedy administration's policy in Laos, and I wasn't familiar with that at the time, and it was mortifying because I wanted, you know, I said I didn't know. And I went home and I started reading Ted Sorensen's book on my grandfather, and I started listening and watching to his speeches every single day after school. And I made myself do that before I started my homework every day, was listen to one speech or read a chapter of a book. And I got really inspired by the story that I read. And, you know, JFK sent a man to the moon. He drafted the Civil Rights Act, the Peace Corps. There are so many things about the progressive agenda supporting the arts that he represented and that started or traced their origins back to the early 1960s.
12: But it's a complex legacy as well, even for a liberal.
1: Yeah.
12: Included in that is the beginnings of Vietnam, of the Bay of Pigs, all kinds of things on both a personal level and on a political level. How do you take all that in? And I return to my original question. When do you start feeling that voice in your head, in the ambient sound of your life, that you've got to do something about that?
1: I've loved politics since I can remember, and I feel motivated by the call to answer, you know, answering the call of public service is what President Kennedy represents. And sure, there are complications in his legacy and in other members of my family, but overall, it really stands for the progressive values that are under attack right now by President Trump. Mm-hmm. I mean, there's a reason President Trump fixates on John F. Kennedy and our family name. There's a reason why he renamed the Kennedy Center the Trump Kennedy Center.
12: Now, I guess he was your grand uncle and godfather, the late Ted Kennedy, once ran for president, and he faced a correspondent named Roger Mudd. He was asked a very simple question: why are you running for president? And I think it's fair to say that he kicked the can.
1: That's right.
12: At the
1: famously,
12: very best.
1: Yes.
12: Famously.
15: Why do you want to be president?
16: Well, I'm were I to make the announcement and to run, the reasons that I would run is because I have a great belief in this country.
12: Why are you running for Congress? You're in my district.
1: Well, I'm running because I want to pass laws. I want to pass laws that help the people in this district and in our country. I want to fight for federal funding for the district New York 12. And I've released plans that I want to pass in Congress, like passing a renter's deduction so people can deduct their rent from their taxes. I want to make HIV medication free at the point of care. I want to make the child tax credit paid out monthly, not annually, which during COVID cut child poverty in, you know, to historic lows.
12: But have you worked on behalf of any of those causes affirmatively and spent time on them? In other words, you have opinions. We all have opinions. What have you done affirmatively that gives confidence to a voter that says, this is a guy who selflessly worked on behalf of some of these things, whether at a lower level of politics or in hard volunteer work where he sweated it out?
1: Yeah, absolutely.
12: Why do you deserve this seat?
1: Well, I think my experience is why people are so excited about our campaign. You know, I graduated with a JD MBA from a top university, and I went and with that education went and was a top surrogate volunteer for the Biden campaign, traveled to every single swing state in this country.
12: You did volunteer campaign work.
1: Well, yeah, but I think it's, you know, much more significantly than that. I was, you know, a top surrogate for the campaign that traveled all over and inspired a new generation of Americans to believe in public service and politics. And overnight built a audience of millions of people just using my own two thumbs on my social media and single-handedly inspired them to volunteer for and be excited about the party in 2024. And nobody asked me to do that. Nobody showed me the roadmap for it. And I've been working on causes that I care about my entire life. I've been representing a family legacy that is synonymous with the Democratic Party and progressive values. And in 2024...
12: What does that mean? Beyond the sheer presence of yourself
1: means,
12: in the world?
1: That means, working for and with the John F. Kennedy Library, presenting the Profile and Courage Award every single year. This year we'll...
12: You presented the award.
1: Yeah, and represent, you know, my family in alongside my mother as ambassador to Japan. It's a, you know, it might not sound like work to some people, and I'm not saying that that's a traditional job, but a lot of work that goes into it. As I said, I was in the middle of explaining, mm-hmm. I created a platform to advocate for the party when nobody else had been, and built a huge fan base doing that, and then created a media company with results that anyone comparable in that field would kill for. Mm-hmm. And just because I turned down millions of dollars in brand deals and book deals because I wanted not to be bought and paid for, I don't think means that that's not a job. So I think that my experience is exactly what the Democratic Party needs right now from candidates.
17: I'm speaking with Jack Schlossberg, who's running for Congress. We'll continue in a moment. This is the New Yorker Radio Hour.
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24: 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I'm John Donvan. 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That's this week on Open to Debate.
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25: A growing right-wing movement believes our society's problems come from advances in women's rights. 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What the rise of masculinism means for U.S. politics, next time on 1A.
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17: This is the New Yorker Radio Hour. I'm David Remnick, and I've been speaking today with Jack Schlossberg. Schlossberg is a grandson of President Kennedy, and in November, he announced that he'd run for Congress in Manhattan. The incumbent, who's now retiring, is a liberal stalwart named Jerry Nadler, who began serving in Congress in 1992, just a few months before Jack Schlossberg was born.
12: In your previous interviews, you've said that money in politics is a very important issue to you.
1: I think it's the single most important issue facing our country and our party. And I think the people do care a lot about this issue, and they don't even care about it enough. Citizens United has fundamentally changed our country. Mm-hmm. Super PACs are a huge part of the reason why our government does not function, why we can't get legislation passed.
12: How is your candidacy funded? You decided not to take PAC money.
1: Yeah, on the first day of the campaign, I made a pledge. No super PAC money. I will disavow any super PAC support. No corporate PAC money. No money from big tech or AI. No special interest group money. And I said that at a time when I did not realize my two main opponents, Alex Boras and Michael Lasher, would accept tens of millions of dollars in super PAC money. Tens of millions of dollars from billionaires.
12: But they're not. Okay, I understand that objection. Yeah. But they would turn around and say, but I'm not connected like our opponent. I don't have Bette Midler, Lorne Michaels, Paul Simon donating to my campaign. I don't have a personal fortune that I can draw on.
1: Well, first of all, each of them are millionaires, so that is irrelevant. Second of all, we need to explain this to people so they understand. There are two types of ways money gets into politics, the hard side and the soft side.
12: Sure.
1: I've accepted contributions on the hard side. That means, if you or anybody, Lorne Michaels, whoever you just referenced, contributes to our campaign, that's a hard money side contribution that is limited at $3,500 for a primary, and it has to be disclosed. That is fundamentally different from a super PAC, which can raise and spend unlimited amounts of money, and it's often not disclosed. That is how you get campaigns that can raise tens of millions of dollars. We have outraised our opponents on the hard side, the campaign side. And people don't understand that even though we've outraised them and we've raised $3 million, which is in the, you know, upper echelon for any congressional campaign,
0: sure,
1: that leaves us with a budget for paid media for the entire campaign that is less than what they regularly spend, my opponents, in a single day. And I just, it's very important also to remember that Alex Borres is backed by a guy named Chris Larson. Chris Larson has a company called Ripple. Ripple has a super PAC that is actively funding Trump MAGA candidates around the country, five of whom just won their primaries. And Michael Lasher's a super PAC is funded by a billionaire who just spent tens of millions of dollars against...
12: Who is that?
1: Michael Bloomberg, mm-hmm, against Mayor Mamdani, trying to defeat the Democratic nominee for mayor in the last election.
12: But Michael Bloomberg has also supported plenty of Democrats in terms of funding.
1: True, but I don't think that, you know... It doesn't really make a difference for me if you've supported some Democrats if you're also actively supporting Republicans around the country.
12: Jack, you were ahead in the race by 5 points?
1: Or like 8 or 10.

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1: Polls took a big hit. How do you respond to that Times piece?
2: You know, there's one thing that is accurate in that article, and that's that we're different from the other campaigns, and that's by design. Most people don't know how campaigns are structured. A typical campaign has a campaign manager and then probably 10 different consulting firms, a compliance firm, a mail firm, a TV firm, a digital firm. And that's the kind of structure that I started with in the outset that I quickly realized was not for me. The people quoted in that article, all of those stories and anecdotes date back to end of November, early December, when I hired several consulting firms that I quickly realized did not have much to offer me. And I quickly decided to part ways and build a campaign structure that worked for me. And look, that piece, you know, printed on the front page of the New York Times with a lot of anonymous sources, no accusations of any wrongdoing. You know, I'm not here to complain about my press coverage, but I wish the media would cover my opponents with half the level of scrutiny that our campaign has gotten. The idea that I slept through my launch day is demonstrably false. And anonymous sources and disgruntled employees describing a campaign as erratic and chaotic, well, not many people can keep up with the pace that we set.
1: Any one congressperson, if they get one initiative to the top of the heap, not just in one term, but in five terms, is lucky, unless they're Nancy Pelosi or something like that, but certainly a freshman. So what would be the absolute top priority that you would be absolutely focused on?
2: Well, I will answer your question, but I will start by saying that I don't think we can afford to set our sights on just one issue, and that the Democratic Party is about to face a question of whether or not we hold President Trump accountable, whether or not we try to impeach him and investigate and prosecute his cabinet for the crimes that have been committed.
1: So you would move to impeach
2: absolutely
1: President Trump for what?
2: For bribery. He's made $4 billion so far this year, him and his family. He has signed contracts and made deals with foreign countries, after which his son's companies, have received preferable treatment, equity stake in large companies from those exact foreign governments. He has a cryptocurrency in his own name that he has sold using the power of the presidency. Mm-hmm. I think all of these things, bribery is specifically listed in the Constitution as a crime justifying impeachment. So, you know, the jet from Qatar, the stake in the tungsten mine in Kazakhstan that the Trump family organization has taken, the stock trading that the president has engaged in, especially recently in massive tech stocks ahead of a visit to China, all of these things demand investigation, and we have to hold him accountable. And that's a difference between me and the others running. The person leading in the polls right now, Michael Lasher, he does not think impeachment is worthy of the Democratic Party's time. He thinks it's a futile effort. He thinks it's going to be too hard. I think that's we have absolutely no choice.
1: Do you think members of Congress should be able to trade stocks?
2: Absolutely not. I think that's
1: That Nancy Pelosi, who is probably your most prominent endorser, has done better in the stock market than one could even possibly imagine?
2: I think Nancy Pelosi is the backbone of our party. She exists in a system where she did nothing illegal, and I wouldn't trade stocks. I take it upon myself to do that, but I'm not about to sit here and question and dismiss the tactics of the most effective progressive leader the Democratic Party's ever had, or certainly in my lifetime.
1: It's not possible to both praise and at the same time criticize somebody like that.
2: Well, I would not emulate her. I would not emulate her stock trading myself, and I think that's.
1: So, would you do? You have substantial means in your name. What would you do with those means in Congress?
2: I would put them into a blind trust that I was unable to trade.
1: Fair enough. You've been questioned about your stance on Israel, which is and called out for being a little inconsistent. So I want you to set the record straight. There was a piece in Politico recently. You've criticized Benjamin Netanyahu, the prime minister of Israel, and you said, I believe, that you wouldn't send offensive weapons to Israel. There'd be no trading in that, but you would support a continuation of Iron Dome as a defensive measure.
2: Mm-hmm.
1: You see a lot of tension in New York City in particular on this issue. How have you changed or not in your overall view of Israel?
2: I'm completely consistent no matter who I'm talking to about my views

0: on this question. My stance on the U.S. military, U.S.-Israel military relationship has changed as the situation has changed, just as it has changed for AOC and for Bernie. The Iran war marks a turning point. On the day the Iran war was initiated by President Trump, I said that I opposed the war. I opposed the war. And opposing the war means all funding for that war, including sending offensive weapons to Israel, with whom we are jointly operating in Iran. So
1: Iran under Donald Trump was the breaking point, not the behavior of the United States during Gaza when President Biden was in office.
0: Well, I think this is a very complicated situation in the Middle East. There are many factors contributing to the violence and war making that is going on there. When the U.S. involvement in the region reached a different, fundamentally different threshold level, that is when I decided to say, stop sending bombs, stop sending offensive weapons to Israel.
1: I guess what I'm asking, was President Biden and Kamala Harris too easy on Netanyahu when they were in office?
0: I wouldn't go that far. I think that it's always easy to second guess policy, but, I think, President Biden was a strong, strong supporter of Israel, certainly more could have been done to protect lives in Gaza. But I also believe that President Biden was able to get humanitarian aid into Gaza in a way President Trump refused to do, and that they did more to limit the loss of life there than President Trump has. So their record may not be perfect, but that's how I see it.
1: You think history will be kind to President Biden when it comes to Gaza?
0: I don't think that history will be kind to the U.S. when it comes to Gaza, but I do think that, over time the situation has changed. In the year following October 7th, I think there was a fundamentally different situation where Israel had been attacked and they were justified in defending themselves. And now I think the situation is very different, where I don't think the U.S. should continue supporting offensive weapons to Israel or there are settlements in the West Bank, but that we should not abandon our ally, full stop, that Israel is our historic ally. I hold out hope for a better future for the U.S. and Israel. And I also believe that we cannot afford to, for the same reason I oppose sending more offensive weapons, I support funding for the Iron Dome. It protects civilians, including 600,000 Americans who live in Israel.
1: You've backed Mayor Mamdani, I think, any number of times, right, in earlier races as well.
0: Yeah, I'm the only candidate who endorsed him before the mayoral primary.
1: And he describes himself as a democratic socialist, as Alexandria Ocasio-Cortez has as well. Do you or do you see yourself as a capitalist, or how would you describe your ideology?
0: I'm a Democrat and I'm an American and a New Yorker. I don't subscribe to those labels.
1: They're meaningful. They're not just labels. They're descriptors that have meaning.
0: Again, I'm a Democrat. I'm not a socialist. I believe in capitalism.
1: Jack Schlossberg, thank you so much.
0: Thank you.
1: Jack Schlossberg is running for Congress, and the primary is on June 23rd. This is the New Yorker Radio Hour, and in a minute, we'll be joined by NASA's Reid Wiseman, an astronaut with some thoughts on what it's like to fly across the dark side of the moon. Stick around.
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1: This is the New Yorker Radio Hour. I'm David Remnick. Well, I think hands down the feel-good news of the year, edging out even the Knicks' run to the NBA Finals, was the NASA mission to the moon. You don't have to be a space nut or have a fixation on setting up a colony on Mars to get a kick out of American astronauts flying across the so-called dark side of the moon. NASA is, to say the least, in tumult, which is a long story, but still, the four crew members of Artemis II were the first humans ever to glimpse what we can never see from Earth. And that was something. David W. Brown writes for The New Yorker about space exploration, and he sat down recently with NASA's Reid Wiseman, the commander of the mission. Wiseman was a test pilot and a Navy captain, and he's now 50, which makes him the oldest person ever to travel beyond low Earth orbit.
12: Tell me about the moment you were selected for Artemis II. It sounds like it was as much a sobering moment as it was a joyful one.
13: First, it was an embarrassing moment because my crew and I didn't even know that that was what was coming that day. So we had all these fake meetings on our calendar, and I just completely ignored this meeting with the chief astronaut because I thought it was about something totally different. And I was downtown in a medical appointment, and my boss sends me a text. He's like, "Hey, I really think you should be tying into this meeting right now. We're 20 minutes into it and we miss you." And I saw Victor and Christina sitting there and I was like, "Oh no, I've completely missed this." And it turned out that they were both late as well because they saw these meetings, but you don't feel like you won the lotto. You don't feel like jumping for joy. All of a sudden you just feel like, whoa, this is going to be a lot of work.
12: What did your selection mean for you as a single father of two daughters? How did you tell your family and how did they receive it?
13: No kid wants their dad to go do that when they're their only parent. So I felt a bit selfish, but I also felt like this was a crew and a mission that would really be rewarding in the end. So once I talked to my kids about this is something I would like to go do, and I know it is going to be difficult for you, but they immediately reframed it. And the next day, my older daughter made moon cupcakes, and my younger daughter was all on board. The seventh day of the mission, of this mission, of Artemis II, I did a video chat with both of them, and that was the day where I could tell in the way they were looking at me and in the way they were talking to me that they understood why I said yes 3 years earlier to go and fly this mission.
12: What did that years-long path from selection through liftoff look like? I mean, how does one learn to go to the moon?
13: It was very, very challenging, but it was challenging for a bunch of reasons that probably on the surface don't come out. We weren't 100% sure if the nation was going to remain committed, but the nation was very committed and our political infrastructure was very committed in the end. NASA has gone to the moon. We did it in the 60s and 70s, and you face this question a lot of why haven't we done it since and why is this so hard and why is this taking so long? But we were just locked in with the flight control team and the launch control team and just training with them, developing procedures with them, going out to where the hardware is made, going out to all the Lockheed Martin facilities in Denver and working on all of the mission systems development, the flight software development. We are heads down and we are working hard.
12: At what point during the training do you realize, if ever, no, this is really going to happen?
13: When the solid rocket motors lit. That is when we knew we were going to the moon, right there. And that is a great feeling. And we were very confident. We had spent a lot of time in Washington, D.C. We saw there was very strong bipartisan support for human space exploration, for going out to the moon, and for continuing on, getting to Mars. We knew the support was there.
12: Help me understand or imagine how you fit training into the rest of your life. Is it 12 hours of moon emergency scenarios, and then you're helping your kids with their math homework?
13: That sounds about right. About a year prior to launch, April of last year, April of 2025, we started to just quiet, we called it quieting down our lives. So we stopped with a lot of the public appearances. I stopped saying yes to just about everything, travel, even if friends were going and doing something, with very small exceptions, I started saying no to all of that. So we're working very hard here at the Johnson Space Center. Usually we're working about 8 hours a day. It was a fairly respectful schedule. We usually had Saturday and Sunday off, although as we geared up towards the mission, we were generally working voluntarily on Sundays. But I would work hard, and then one daughter is in college, one daughter is a junior and a senior in high school, and I was just very open with them as well that a lot of times you're on your own, and if you need help, it's going to have to come from tutors, teachers, friends. It's just not going to come from home. And in some ways, I look at them now, and they are so much further along than they would have been if I was there, you know, nurturing them through this. So a little of that makes me feel guilty that I wasn't there, but I also am incredibly proud of them for the way they showed up and they turned to. I could not have done that as an only parent if they were 6 and 8. And for many years, I didn't fly in space because I was an only parent when they were younger, and it just was not an option for me. But I think in the end, they gave a lot of themselves to this mission. I'm very proud of them for doing that.
12: The your first mission in 2014 took you to the International Space Station for 6 months, I believe. I'm curious, how does that experience, both preparing for it and then actually doing it, how does that compare with Artemis?
13: It was totally different. Space Station has been up there now for 26 years. We know how to fly to the space station. We fly new crews all the time, but the training is very regimented. You know exactly what you're going to do. And there was very little like novel learning on how to operate that machine. For us on Artemis 2, from the very first second we got assigned back in April of 2023, everything was new. We did not know how to put humans on board the spacecraft. We didn't know how to live and work. We didn't know how to operate as 4 people going and doing this. Sometimes it was the crew unraveling those mysteries, going, hey, that worked for when we have 6 months in space, but that isn't going to work when we have 10 days. And of that, the first 4 are like jam-packed with work, so we need to do things differently. So we almost had to unlearn some of the things that we learned on the space station. But in the operational side, we really had to change some of the fundamentals of how we operate.
12: When you're flying to the moon, are you working until exhaustion every day until splashdown? Is there space for your mind to drift? I'm curious, what kind of things do you think about on the way to the moon?
13: I do remember my mind drifting for the first time on the 8th day of flight when we were getting close to getting home, and I started thinking about seeing my kids, and then I immediately had to stop that and say, nope, you do not have space for that right now. That is, you do not have space for that in your brain. So I would block that out and just focus back on the mission. The first 5 days, we were waking up and truly working. Just survival's an overstatement, but we were working the entire time until bed, and we were usually getting to bed about an hour later than we had hoped. Everything, when you're in that tiny spacecraft with 4 people, you're all over each other. Like, I feel like I'm close to you right now, but 3 weeks ago, I would have asked why we're so far away. You are constantly in contact with other humans. Just everything that is easy, it becomes hard. Just making lunch, like how do 4 people all make their food, all trying to work through and under and over each other? And if one person is exercising, now nothing else can happen in the cabin. And you never know what that spacecraft is going to throw at you a few minutes down the road. We had a full-on fire emergency on our next to last day in space. It was a false alarm, but like that stopped everything. That stopped all the electrical power. It stopped all the ventilation. And we were just sitting there with an emergency tone going off with a completely stagnant aircraft. No airflow. It was heating up. Like, you just got to be ready for anything that is going to come at any moment.
12: When that sort of situation arises in such a unforgiving environment, do you get nervous? Do you push that aside? How do you train to prepare for something like that, aside from flip this switch, tell this person this thing?
13: Yeah, you're all human, so there's moments of terror. I won't use the word panic, because we did not ever panic, but there's moments where you feel that adrenaline hit hard. But I think that as long as you understand these emotions, these feelings that your body is presenting, I think those help you perform. Those bring you up a level to your A game. But what we do in the astronaut office is we have a lot of exposure to, I would almost say, scaring ourselves. Mm-hmm. We fly airplanes, we fly helicopters, we mountain climb, we dive to the bottom of the ocean, we live underwater. I was really proud of the crew. The one time we had that fire emergency, which is the only emergency we ever had, everybody went straight to their jobs. We went immediately to our training and started knocking out all the procedures that we needed to knock out to make sure the vehicle was safe and we were safe.
12: Meanwhile, back on Earth, we all noticed how close the crew seemed and comfortable the crew seemed in just about any environment or any situation that seemed to be thrown at them. I know you'd spent years training together, But what surprised you about the team once you were all in space?
13: Everything. We invested very heavily in each other in the 3 years leading up to this mission, and it was not always easy. We were not always friends. We were not always aligned. But those differences actually, I think, help us out. We have a team of operational psychologists here at the Johnson Space Center. They're usually there just for our, if we need them during training. We have like one or two meetings. We flipped that paradigm on its head, and we had almost every other week we would have a four-hour session with them where they would just go through team-building exercises, what is going on in your own brain, where are you, how are you showing up for your crew. It was incredible. Those were some of the most difficult conversations I've had. Usually I'd have to leave and go for a walk because they're so exhausting. Mm-hmm. But by the end of those, we knew each other, and we knew what made us happy, and we knew what made us upset, and we could show up for each other in different ways. We hired a poet to teach us poetry. We hired spiritual and cultural leaders to talk about the spiritual and cultural significance of the moon around the world. We all look up at that moon every single night. So what does it mean? What does it mean to somebody who's in Ghana or somebody who's in Spain or somebody who's in Australia? We want to know those things so that we could feel those things when we were out there. We did a tremendous, it's the thing I'm most proud of in this group. We did a tremendous amount of investment in each other.
12: What's an example of not being in alignment?
13: Let's see, not being in alignment. We made a pact as a crew that we would always brief everything for 5 minutes, just us, just the crew. So at NASA, we have all these big briefings. But before we would go do something operational, like before we do training where you could actually hurt yourself or kill yourself, we would just come together for 5 minutes. We would talk about where we need to be, and we would go do it. And then at the end of the training, we would take 5 or 10 minutes, do a quick debrief, and then go to our big debrief. Invariably, our 5 to 10 minute debriefs we would get like a 20th of the way through them, and we'd be time for the big debrief. And we would like have these half finished conversations that we really wanted to finish, but we can't. We got to go to the big debrief. And then you just felt this tension across the crew of, man, there was something very heavy here. Like, I did something that really upset you, but we haven't talked this thing all the way through. So those were kind of moments. I would say making decisions for each other without buy-in with each other was a huge one where we would feel a misalignment there.
12: Tell me about the view from the window when one is flying to the moon.
13: Well, for a lot of our mission, it was greasy smudges because our foreheads were all over those windows and our hands at all times. One of my favorite moments, we were waking up to do lunar flyby, and I called down to mission control and I said, hey, how do I clean like grease off the windows? Because as I looked on the side of the windows before we were going around the moon, they were just all covered, and it made me so happy because it meant that we were using these four windows. We actually had 6 windows. We were using them all the time. One thing that really did surprise me was how quickly Earth gets so small out the window. We dubbed it, from about the second day on, we dubbed it Tiny Earth because we didn't have any other way to really explain what the Earth was, but it was tiny and it was getting smaller every day. And it was getting, when we're out by the moon, the Earth was, it was so small. It's like a fingernail almost, like the size of a quarter. It's just impossibly tiny out there. There's a little tiny, super bright crescent of an Earth. And then the neat thing about the moon, even from like the second or third day, you know, when you're going out to the moon, you don't just aim at the moon and go to the moon. You aim way ahead of the moon because in 4 days, the moon's going to continue to transit around the Earth and you're going to intercept the moon out there. Much like watching somebody throw a football where the receiver is like running across the field and you got to lead that person by a lot. Well, NASA led the moon by a lot when we were heading out there. So even from early on in the mission, the moon was still quite small out the window, but we could see it starting to look different. You know, we only see the front side of the moon here. It is gravitationally locked from planet Earth. But very early in that mission, we could start to see those mares, those dark seas on the moon start to slip off the right side. And we could start to see these basins, these craters on the far side that we had only ever studied. And it was neat. As 4 humans, we all were picking up on that. And then the first time we put a long lens, like a zoom lens, 400 millimeter on the moon, and we were able to start to see these things we had trained. Oriental, Ohm Crater, we start to see them in these images, and we're like, oh my gosh, like we are seeing the far side of the moon, and we're still 2 days away from the moon. And then as you approach the moon, the day we did lunar flyby, we woke up, we were still 20,000 miles from the moon, which is pretty far. And I took off the window shade, and I was frozen. I mean frozen in the window, to the point where Christina finally was like, hey, you going to finish your checklist for the morning activities? Because I could not peel myself away. There's this whole moon is sitting out there, and it looks different than the moon on Earth. It just looked different because we were looking at a different side of it. It was, I highly recommend it.
12: When the capsule passed behind the moon, it lost contact with Earth for about 40 minutes.
13: About 40 minutes.
12: Can you describe that stretch of time?
13: that stretch of time, I really want it to be this like grandiose stretch of time, but I will be completely honest. We were right back into the science and we were doing exactly what we had trained. When we first watched Earth set, so Earth was coming down behind the moon and you could see the little bits of the atmosphere of the crescent Earth start to hit the moon. And then you could watch the Earth just setting behind the moon. And then as the Earth slips behind the moon, it's crazy to say, Jeremy had a bunch of maple cookies. So I was free floating. I cut all the bags of maple cookies open. All four of us just stopped for a second. We had maple cookies. And then Victor and Christina were right back into science. They had a bunch of observations to do because when we go behind the moon, now we're seeing parts of the moon that have never been seen by human eyes. So they were not seen in Apollo due to lighting. They've been seen by satellite, but never by humans. So that was the most intense scientific part of that. One thing that I was doing, because that's also the farthest point away from Earth, and it went 2 miles past where the flight dynamics officers had said our maximum distance from Earth would be. We went 2 miles further than that. And I was just thinking in my head, like, we're pretty small spacecraft. That moon's pretty small out there. I wonder if 2 miles is going to be significant or not. Like, maybe we missed it by a little bit and we're kind of going to be stuck out here for a while. But then I saw that number just tick back down. 219669 was the max in nautical miles. And then I saw 219668. And I told the crew, like, hey, we're headed home right now. We're on our way home. And they cheered a little bit. And then you get Earthrise. So the way the crescent Earth was, you didn't see like the roundness of Earth. You just saw these two little points coming up from behind the moon. Just two little points. And that was Earth's atmosphere starting to reach out from behind the moon. And then you could see the crescent Earth start to come. And in the crescent Earth, you could see the mountains of the moon in that view of the Earth. It was truly magnificent because there is no atmosphere on the moon, so it's crystal clear, and you could see these mountains of the moon and with the Earth behind it. And then the Earth was back. And then we looked down at our displays and we could see the Canberra radio site. So we knew we had a view of Australia and we called down to Mission Control and we were back in contact. And that's just a great feeling to be back from the far side of the moon and talking back to planet Earth.
12: Few people have ever experienced such existential isolation. And that must surely give one pause.
13: I think it definitely gave us pause. Jeremy Hansen, I really like the way he says it, where he felt so small. And he's like, in that moment, when you're looking out into the universe, it's three-dimensional and you are in it. You're in the middle of the universe. You can feel the stars around you. And he said, I felt unbelievably small, like small to the point of infinitesimally small. And yet at the same time, it was the deepest sense of power that I had on the whole mission. And it wasn't individual power. It was power that this whole planet of people had the courage to send us out there. And that is a very powerful feeling.
12: During Artemis II, you made history, having problems with Microsoft Outlook farther from Earth than any human being before. How do you handle that kind of legacy?
13: It taught me so much about integration of software. So I in the end, I actually found out I had three Microsoft Outlooks and one of them was working, but the two that were linked on desktop, which was what I was supposed to open from our training, neither one of those worked. So I really didn't want to become a meme on this mission. I was attributed to at least two memes, although one was incorrect. It was not me putting in my passcode into my tablet after liftoff. It was Jeremy Hansen, 3939. And we chose that pin because that was our Mach-in entry. That was our speed of re-entry, 39 times the speed of sound. So 3939 was a good passcode. And it is quite a legacy. But if that is the thing that made people laugh during this mission, then we were highly successful.
12: You could be the best brain surgeon in the history of brain surgery. You could be the best fighter pilot in the history of aeronautics. And if you're both at a party and then an astronaut walks in, everyone's going to say, oh, there's an astronaut here.
13: I have a good friend who's a brain surgeon, and we joke about that all the time. I would hope people would come up interested that I'm an astronaut, and then they would very, very quickly realize I'm just like them. I'm a completely normal person who's been put in some extraordinary circumstances. I've been very lucky. And that is what I hope they would see. Like, we are all in this together. This has nothing to do with me. But if I can carry a few people along with me, that is what I want to do.
12: The Earth you left and the Earth you found when you got back are two very different places. Your face is on magazines now. People think about your life and what you've done as a way to make sense of their own lives. How do you integrate your old self with this new reality?
13: Sometimes you yearn for the old self, but my crew, we've done this together for sure. Myself, Victor, Christina, and Jeremy. I was talking to Victor at the airport on Friday, leaving Montreal, and we ended up talking for about 3 hours pretty much straight. And it was like we cried a couple times, not out of sadness, out of joy. We had the hair on our arms standing up as we were talking. Like I told him, I think we slipped through the hands of God during that mission. And I mean, that just stopped him in his tracks. He completely agreed. There's just ways that we see the world right now that are totally different. We want to share everything, and everybody wants for this journey, and that is exhausting. It takes a lot of commitment to continue to get out there and talk about the story when sometimes all you want to do is sit on your couch and just decompress for a minute. But coming back, the birds, I was just listening to the birds this morning. I walked into work and there was just humidity everywhere down the hallway because the air conditioner hadn't turned in on in Building 4 South. And I was like, this is amazing. Look at all this humidity. I love all this. So there's a richness to being back to planet Earth that is pretty cool to be a part of.
12: A crater discovered during the mission has been named for your late wife, Carol. How did your family respond to that?
13: My kids did not know that was coming. And even I didn't know that was coming until 2 days before liftoff. So my crew, Christina Cook, had that idea. She talked to the science team. They found a few eligible craters, and we looked through them as a crew. And then on the second or third day of the mission, we could look out and see that crater. It was so bright. It's just barely on the near side, far side boundary. And we just thought that was exactly the right thing to do. And my two kids, they had come into mission control earlier that morning. I didn't even know they were coming in. They had come into mission control viewing room when we broke the distance record from Apollo 13. That was a moment that didn't mean that much to me. We were just flying our mission. It was just a number passing. But it meant a lot to them. And I thought that was really cool. Like they came in to watch their dad do something. This meant something to them. So now it's going to mean something to me. And then Jeremy Hansen was giving a little talk about us breaking the Apollo 13 distance record. And I just kind of looked over at him like, I think now is kind of the right time. We can see Carl Crater right out the window. We can see it easy. And Jeremy just went right into that speech. My goodness.
14: And so at certain times of the moon's transit around Earth, we will be able to see this from Earth. And so we lost a loved one. Her name was Carol, the spouse of Reed, the mother of Katie and Ellie. And if you want to find this one, you look at Glushko, and it's just to the northwest of that, at the same latitude as home, and it's a bright spot on the moon.
13: All four of us were in tears and hugging it out. And that was the moment that I think our crew is forever bonded. Even though that was something that was very deeply personal to me and could have been far less significant to them, it just shows you how bought in everyone was to everyone on that mission.
12: What lessons do you hope people back on Earth took from that?
13: I think the thing I would most want them to take away is we can go do great large things together. We can collaborate. We can do those things. But I also want them to know that none of this happened by accident. It was tremendous investment across the board.
12: Thank you very much.
13: Thank you.
1: 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I'm David Remnick. 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
18: From WBEZ Chicago, it's This American Life. I'm Ike Sriskandaraja in for Ira Glass.
19: Pablo, does this feel like an Icarus story to you?
20: Maybe, potentially.
19: What part?
20: Well, Icarus dies. Not that part.
18: This is Pablo Manriquez, and he recently survived his own personal Greek tragedy. He's a reporter in Washington, D.C., known him for years, and this all began when a ripped open package showed up on his front stoop.
20: It's late winter, 2022. I find a box outside of my apartment. Inside is a canvas, a couple, like the four primary colors, a paintbrush, and a palette. It just seems like a sign.
19: Yeah.
20: So,
19: and that's like, what's the sign?
20: It was just, I thought to myself, somebody painted every painting in the Capitol and the White House and the Department of Justice, all these agency buildings, they have oil paintings. And yet, in the 15 years that I've been in Washington, I've never met an oil painter.
19: Hit this light bulb moment. That could be him.
18: It wasn't the first time he decided to become a new Pablo. When we first met, he was doing PR work, but he decided he wanted to be a reporter no matter what. So at 37, he moved into a flop house and began freelancing for small publications. And now he spends his days chasing down politicians in the halls of Congress. He made it happen. So with these art supplies, he began to imagine this other life for himself. And he made a Pablo kind of plan.
20: So I was, if I become an oil painter, I would basically be the only oil painter I know. And in some sense, have like a monopoly on oil painting in Washington. You know what I mean? Like, if you want an oil painting, especially a portrait, you have to come to me.
18: What Pablo lacks in skill and experience, he compensates for with heat-seeking opportunism and blinding self-confidence. It can rub people the wrong way, but I appreciate the hustle.
19: Pablo, it's so funny to me that you're trying to pick one career in a dying industry by supplementing your income with another dying industry.
20: Yeah. Reporting an artist, it's like the two poorest. It didn't make any sense to a lot of people.
18: But it made sense to Pablo. Pablo looked down at the new tools in his hands and then tilted his head skyward. Even as Icarus did before him, he saw a way to soar where no mortal had dared to soar. Our show today, myths in real life. What happened next to Pablo and other daring actions by mortals challenging their small lives. And a cameo by a real life god. Because, you know, the gods get mad if you don't include them. And I'm too busy to get smote. Not today, Hades. Stay with us.
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18: It's This American Life, Act One, Icarus. So, Pablo Manriquez in Washington, D.C., had received these art supplies, perhaps discarded by an Amazon package thief, or perhaps a gift from the gods. And he figured, there's all these big egos in town who would love to be memorialized in oil portraits. Well, I could do that for them. Even though Pablo himself had never painted a portrait in his life, or painted anything for that matter.
20: I had sort of a clear vision in mind of what I needed to do. I needed to learn how to paint a face.
18: Politicians have them. You can't sell a portrait without one. Pablo finds a YouTube channel called Paint Coach. It has a 10-minute crash course. He follows along, he starts moving paint around on the canvas, and he's hooked. In his head, he's already competing with the legends who are hanging on walls around town. He just needs a first subject to paint. It's got to be someone widely recognizable, someone distinct, and iconic. So he picks Mitch McConnell.
20: He's always had super, super loyal staffers. I mean, I imagine he's, according to his book, The Long Game, he's run out all his enemies and installed all of his friends. So I was hoping to find Mitch McConnell fans to buy Mitch McConnell paintings. Another thing I did, I looked up on Etsy, I looked up on the typical places where you would go to buy an oil painting, and I couldn't find any oil paintings of Mitch McConnell. If I painted five paintings of Mitch McConnell in a week, I had the only five paintings of Mitch McConnell in existence for sale, right?
18: After a few tries, he gets one that looks enough like Mitch McConnell. So he posts a few pictures of his progress, and someone notices the next day.
20: I was walking through the Senate, and one of his aides kind of came out of the woodwork and was just like, hey, man, these paintings of our boss that you're posting on Instagram are really cool, but could you maybe paint him smiling, you know? And I was just like, boom, hell yeah, I can paint him smiling. I can paint him smiling.
18: Whoa.
20: All day long.
18: Have you ever had a picture in your office of your boss smiling at you? If you have, you might be living in a country where the name leader is preceded by great or supreme. I'd like to take this moment to say, I am grateful to work here at This American Life, where the company reimburses half the cost of the smiling portrait of Ira that we are forced to hang in our offices. Pablo delivers his first smiling senator to Mitch McConnell's staffer. And then he gets a request for another. And another. He's 18 Mitch McConnells deep before he stops to catch his breath.
19: Were those Mitch McConnells, in your opinion, were they good?
20: I can't think of a single Mitch McConnell I ever did that was good.
18: They were good enough. He sold the first small one for $25, the next one for $50. Eventually, he settled on $500 for 24 by 36 inch paintings. Pablo is becoming a prolific painter. He paints Nancy Pelosi, Ilhan Omar, other politicians. He takes a commission for a lobbyist's dog. Just by his own force of personality, he's making it happen. At the State of the Union, Pablo set up an easel in Statuary Hall that's overlooking where all the members of Congress and the Supreme Court justices pass through. And Pablo, in his white painter's coat with headphones on, he captured the scene on canvas live.
0: Here, this is something that is a side project of yours?
18: Yeah. C-SPAN interviewed him as he painted. And then, late last year, in December, he got a phone call from a friend's number. Someone who used to be a policy advisor in the executive branch.
20: I picked up and I was just like, hey, man, what do you need? I'm kind of busy. I hear on the other end of the line, hey, Pablo, you're a great artist. This is Joe Biden. I'm like, bullshit bad, like very funny, right? He's like, no, I'm serious. Hey, Jill, put on FaceTime. And bloop, bloop, bloop, like the FaceTime noise plays. And I'm looking at Dr. Jill Biden. And I'm like, oh, my God. I'm so sorry, ma'am. I'm so sorry for cursing. I did not mean to say BS in front of you. This is real. And she handed the phone back over to Joe Biden, and he was just like, you're a really good artist. This is a really great portrait of Jill and me.
18: If you've been wondering what Joe Biden's been up to since leaving office, well, Mystery solved.
20: He knew the photo that it came from. It was from the 1970s when they first met. Mm-hmm. So it was an oil painting of them when they were young. And I was on FaceTime with the president. There were probably 25 reporters in the press gallery filing their stories. And pretty soon they were all gathered around me and we were all talking to Joe Biden, you know, like the Washington Post, the AP, like the Bloomberg, HuffPost. We're all talking, Fox News, Daily Caller. We're all looking into the camera and talking to Joe Biden. And he's just telling everybody how bomb my painting is. I was like, that was awesome. That was awesome.
18: This is the part of the story when Icarus, with wings cobbled together with wax and feathers, experiences the miracle of flight. Hey, I can see my Minotaur from here. Well, for many mortals, this level of success is thrilling and enough. But not for Pablo. Pablo has a bigger goal. He wants one of his paintings officially hung in the Capitol, approved by a committee and hung by an entity known as the Architect of the Capitol, the only people allowed to drive a nail in the wall. Pablo wants to be immortalized in these halls of power.
20: I have no legacy. Like, you know what I mean? And while no one might remember any story I write ever, right, the painting will be there for centuries. Centuries if it's on the wall.
18: Maybe you've been wondering this whole time, what do these paintings look like? So, to be totally honest, Pablo's improved a lot. But he's doing work that looks like it's made by a talented art student. Maybe a folk artist. The colors are pleasing. You can always tell who it is he's painting. But it's not, you know, John Trumbull's painting of the founder signing the Declaration of Independence or any of the other museum-grade paintings hanging in the Capitol Rotunda. Of course, that does not stop Pablo. And a couple months ago, he saw a way to make his dream happen. In February, the House voted to rename the Press Gallery after Frederick Douglass, who, among many other things, was also the first Black reporter to cover the Capitol. There was going to be a little renaming ceremony and press conference. Well, it just so happened that Pablo had made a portrait of Frederick Douglass. It had been leaning against the wall in the press gallery the last 2 years. So Pablo quickly hatched a plan. He's going to grab his painting, sneak his painting into the room where the ceremony is going to take place, and slip it onto a table where everyone can see it.
20: I scoped out the room. I was like, oh, there are artifacts about Frederick Douglass here. Like, there was his ledger of sales and stuff like that under glass. I was like, I'm going to go grab my painting and put it on a table. And I did. It's like a pop art portrait of Frederick Douglass with a yellow background, like a distinct yellow background.
18: It's a pretty big canvas, nearly life-sized. And it sticks out compared to, say, the items on loan from the Library of Congress. But nobody says anything. Then the VIPs come in. There's the Speaker of the House, Mike Johnson, Representative Byron Donalds, the bill sponsor, and there's even a living descendant of Frederick Douglass. Traditionally, at a press conference like this, the press are there to cover the event, not insert themselves into it. But Pablo is Pablo.
20: And when Mike Johnson came in, I showed it to him. I showed it to Byron Donalds. He's like, oh, yeah, there. And that's when Frederick Douglass's grandson was like, that's great. That's great.
18: Probably not grandson.
20: And then we kept walking. So I was like, okay. So Frederick Douglass's grandson is cool with this. Byron Donalds is cool with this. Speaker Johnson is cool with this.
18: He gets a selfie with the lawmakers and his painting.
20: Everybody loves the painting. So let's get it hung on the wall officially.
18: To do that, Pablo just needs the permission of something called the Standing Committee of Correspondents. These are a group of Pablo's own peers, other working journalists. So he writes them a letter, donating his painting to the committee and asking that they hang it in the newly named Frederick Douglass Press Gallery. A couple weeks later, the Standing Committee of Correspondents meet. The first new business on the agenda that day is to take a vote regarding artwork.
20: And they voted no. They said no. I was just like, oh my God, I still don't know exactly why.
19: Did you ask any of them?
20: No.
18: Pablo was not discouraged by this decision. Of course he wasn't. He was like, well, if they don't like this Frederick Douglass, I'm going to make them a much bigger Frederick Douglass. And if they don't like that, I'll paint a smaller one.
2: and I'll keep painting and donating Frederick Douglasses until the dam breaks and they all go up. I thought that sounded like a lot of work. At least more than, you know, asking them why they said no. So I reached out and got a hold of the meeting minutes. The problem was not about the size or the quality or anything like that. The problem was that Pablo had crossed a line. The thing that they voted on wasn't at all about your painting, but a broad rule that would apply to all future situations.
3: Well, what was the rule?
2: Don't bring a painting? No, it's not don't bring a painting. It was that no credentialed reporter will be able to make artwork that hangs on the walls of the Capitol. Is this the first time you're hearing that?
3: Yeah. And that's written down?
2: Yeah, it was a 4-1 vote. Now, how does that make you feel?
3: Kind of sad.
2: According to a statement from the standing committee, they were worried about what precedent it would set, what conflicts of interests hanging his painting could cause. And Pablo hadn't gotten permission from the event organizers to put his painting into their event. Icarus, son of Daedalus, soaring over the aisle, was enthralled by his own new ability. He couldn't help wanting to go higher. Pablo, son of Luis, didn't want to only stay in the back of the press conference with the other scribes. Couldn't this event to honor Frederick Douglass also honor Pablo too? Maybe if he'd asked permission, gone through channels, this all might have worked out differently. I floated that idea by Pablo.
3: Was there another way to do it? Yeah. But I still think this was the best way.
2: Even when you're thinking about it now, reflecting on it?
3: Yeah, because the humility could not possibly have created that scenario to begin with. At every point along the way, it was driven by ego.
2: A lot of it was ego.
3: Maybe like 91, 92%. I definitely wake up every morning excited to be Pablo Manriquez.
2: Ego. It's what makes you pick up a box of stolen art supplies and think, without any experience, I will be a transformational force in the U.S. Capitol. But it's also ego that propels you to the front of a press conference with your painting under your arm and sends you crashing back to Earth. The Potomac is lousy with wax and feathers. A couple hours after we talk, Pablo sends me a note. He's back in the Capitol. He says for the first time, he feels small in this place that once made him feel big. The next day, he sends me another note. He sounds like himself again. He figured it out. He's launching his campaign to run for standing committee.
4: But luckily, I'm not eligible to run for the standing committee for at least another year, if not two. So I decided that while I can't be on the ballot until probably 2028, I am going to start campaigning on Monday. So I registered the domain dailypressgallery.com and I started writing an agenda. Part of my agenda is, of course, to repeal the prohibition that they put on journalist art in the Capitol.
2: You never hear about Icarus the next day. Did you know he just made some small adjustments to his wings and headed right back for the sun?

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3: Just a quick note, this story contains some profanities.
4: Here and there.
3: Like, here and there, a couple. So just know that before we get going.
5: Mm-hmm. Wait, you're listening?
6: Okay.
5: All right.
6: Okay.
5: All right.
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7: From
5: WNYC.
6: See?
5: Yep.
3: Hey, I'm Chad Abumrad.
4: I'm Robert Krulwich.
3: This is Radiolab.
4: And today we are going to start...
5: Okay, so let's start.
3: ...with our producer, Latif Nasser.
5: Yeah.
4: Okay, well, let's just go back to San Francisco on a particular day at a particular time.
5: And a particular woman.
9: Hello.
5: Hi. Is this Sarah Jane?
9: Yes, it is.
5: A woman named...
9: Sarah Jane Moore.
5: Sarah Jane.
3: Okay.
5: So this is San Francisco. The particular date was September 22nd. The particular time...
9: 1975.
5: It's a Monday morning. Was it a nice day?
9: Oh, yeah. I don't remember anything different, so I assume it was a nice day.
5: Okay,
9: I was,
5: all right, sure, sure.
9: I was kind of, you know, in my own head. I
5: remember. So Sarah Jane, on this Monday morning, she wakes up early, drops her 9-year-old off at school, runs a few errands, then she drives downtown to this big fancy hotel. What was the name of the hotel?
9: I think it's the St. Francis, isn't it? I'm 87 years old. Don't expect me to remember little details like that.
5: Okay, all right, fair enough.
9: Yeah.
5: Yeah.
9: But at any rate, you know, I parked in the parking garage right across from the hotel is a park, but there's a parking garage underneath. Walked over and walked across the street. There were sidewalks on both sides of the street. There were people on both sidewalks.
5: She joins the crowd across the street from the hotel.
9: It was very crowded.
5: A couple thousand people. It's like a big scene.
9: And there was a rope barrier right keeping us back on the sidewalk. And my plan had always been to be back in the crowd. And I was dressed like every other middle-aged woman that was there.
5: So what were you? Do you remember what you were wearing? I mean, I'm sure there's...
9: There are pictures of it. Yes, I was wearing slacks. That was at the beginning of when it was natural for women to wear slacks. I had a coat on, and I was carrying a purse, and I went back into the middle of the crowd, as I had planned to do. Anyway, I felt a man come up against me, and socialized as I was in that day and time, I spun around to slap his face.
5: She sees this guy there, big, strong guy, blonde hair.
9: Looked at him and realized that it was crowd pressure, that he had not done anything out of ordinary. That So I turned back around and went on about my business. I was then pushed up. The crowd pressure was such, I tried to stay back in the crowd, but I got pushed up almost onto the ropes in the front, right up on the curb of the sidewalk. That's where I had not planned to be. And he apparently was still right behind me. So maybe he was pushed up by the crowd also.
5: And so Sarah Jane is just crammed into this crowd, and she's just standing there.
9: Yes.
5: And were you nervous?
9: Oh, no. You set out to do something, and I was just going about doing what I had set out to do.
5: So she waits, and an hour goes by, and two, and three, and then finally, out of the hotel comes none other than the President of the United States, Gerald Ford. And he has police and Secret Service, and they're all coming. They're walking out of the hotel
9: to get in his car, which was parked there on the street.
5: But he sees the crowd. Sarah Jane actually says he looks directly at her, and he waves. He waves to the crowd, and everyone starts applauding and cheering. Now, right at that moment, Sarah Jane reaches her right hand into her purse
9: and pulled the gun out of my purse.
5: A .38 caliber revolver. She cocks it and then she takes aim right at Gerald Ford's head. And then...
8: My God, there's been a shot.
9: But Mr. Ford did not fall.
8: We're being pushed back by the police.
5: The bullet flies a few feet to the right of Ford, chips the wall behind him. Ford freezes in place. Sarah Jane...
9: never planned to take a second shot.
5: Now, she's just still standing there.
9: With my hand still in the air holding the gun.
5: Looking over the smoking barrel of the gun, and she's got enough time if she wants it, but... before she can take that second shot, the blonde man behind her lunges at her, grabs her gun arm, pulls it down, and deflects it for just that crucial second that these police officers nearby need to get to her. They tackle her, they take her gun, and they pin her to the ground.
9: So I couldn't move.
5: And by that point, the Secret Service has whisked off the president into the limousine.
9: And I was immediately picked up and carried across the street.
5: Into the hotel.
9: Arrested.
5: And eventually, she went to prison, and she served 32 years in prison. And then after that, was released on parole. And then we talked to her.
3: Not prepared to be told a first-person narrative from the perspective of someone who's about to assassinate the president. That was not what I was expecting.
5: I was hoping that.
4: Wait, can you explain, though, why it is she decided to shoot the guy?
3: Yeah, why did she shoot?
5: Well, Sarah Jane's never fully explained that. And in fact, when I asked her...
9: Well, this is not...
5: She was like, I'm not going there.
9: This is not an interview about what was driving me or about what I did or why I did it. This is an interview about Mr. Sipple.
4: Sipple?
5: Yeah, Oliver Sipple. Huh. He's the random blonde guy who just happened to be standing next to Sarah Jane Moore that day. The guy who grabbed her arm and saved the president's life.
9: And he paid dearly for that.
5: I actually called up Sarah Jane and had her tell that whole story because I was actually interested in what happened to Oliver Sipple after that.
9: Because had he not reached out and put his hand on my arm,
8: somebody fired a shot.
9: None of this would have happened to him.
3: Wait, what happened to him?
5: So Oliver Sipple actually died in 1989, but before we get to the story, I just want to give you a picture of the guy. So just... Google search Oliver Sipple Ford or something.
3: Wait. I see the picture. I see. Look at that.
5: He's a muscular guy, kind of blonde hair. He's a handsome guy.
3: Yeah, he's a little bit James Dean and Marlon Brando had a baby kind of.
5: He feels like an all-American. He feels all-American. There's something all-American about him.
10: Well, thank you.
5: Yeah. We're bringing in another all-American for this story, Daniel Lutzer.
10: An editor at Oxford University Press. And a few years ago, I wrote an article about Oliver Sipple. But anyway,
5: to get back on track,
10: September 22nd, 1975.
5: Sarah Jane Moore fires that shot. Oliver Sipple grabs her arm. The police
10: wrestle Moore to the ground.
5: And then the police actually grab Oliver too, pull him inside the hotel to question him.
10: Because there's initially some confusion about what he was doing there and some thought that, you know, he might have been a suspect.
5: And so he's in this hotel trying to light a cigarette, but he just couldn't do it because he was shaking so hard.
3: Hmm.
5: Turns out Oliver had served two very rough tours in Vietnam.
10: Loud noises would make him very unhappy. I think this is the sort of thing we might call post-traumatic stress disorder now.
5: But when eventually Oliver started to calm down, the Secret Service were like, what are you even doing here?
10: It was kind of hard for him to answer because it's like he didn't even really know. It was just like, well, I don't know, I was taking a walk.
5: And I just bumped into this huge crowd of people, asked what was going on.
10: And people were like, oh, like Gerald Ford is going to be here. You know, the president is going to be here.
5: So he said he thought, I might as well see him. And then he was standing there for a couple hours until...
10: he saw a flash of metal.
5: Realized it was a gun.
10: Reacted quickly.
5: Instinctively.
10: And then...
5: you guys all pulled me in here.
10: That's how I came to be here.
5: So he's questioned for 3 hours. He goes home to his fourth floor walk-up, and there's a reporter there waiting for him.
3: Hmm.
5: But he just wants to sort of be left alone, and he told this reporter, quote, I'm a coward. I don't know why I did it. It was the thing to do at the time.
3: Hmm.
5: And then even after that, he just keeps getting phone calls from reporters, and some of them... learned that he was a Marine. And so they would ask him questions like, oh, was it your training? Is that why you did this heroic thing?
10: But he said like, oh, you know, listen, don't mention any of that stuff about the Marines. You know, like, let's keep that under wraps.
5: Quote, I'm no hero or nothing. But the next day,
11: yesterday in San Francisco, a shot fired.
5: Oliver's story shot across the country.
11: The aim deflected by an ex-Marine, a Vietnam veteran named Oliver Sipple.
5: His name's on television.
11: That Marine, Oliver Sipple.
5: On the front page of newspapers, where there's headlines like, ex-Marine deflects weapon as woman shoots. That's the LA Times. Chicago Tribune. Hero tells how he deflected woman's arm. And so despite his best efforts, Oliver becomes a national hero. For a day.
10: And it appears that he sort of thought that would be it.
5: Maybe his friends would give him a pat on the back, buy him a couple rounds.
10: And then, you know, over the next couple days, it all sort of, like, rippled out of control.
5: Because that very same day that Oliver was being painted as a hero, this guy named Herb Cain,
10: the longtime San Francisco columnist,
5: walked into his office, and on his answering machine were two messages saying, hey, that guy Oliver Sipple, the hero
10: who saved the president's life, is gay.
3: Huh. Was he out?
5: Well, he was sort of out and sort of not.
4: What does that mean?
5: Well, to explain, you got to understand this particular time and place. So let's take a magic carpet ride. Close your eyes and let the sound take you away.
12: The city has emerged where homosexuality is not only tolerated, but thrives.
13: San Francisco, sometimes labeled with the sly caption, Queen City of the West.
5: So San Francisco...
14: It's a great day. It's a gay day.
15: Happy day.
14: Happy day.
5: It was one of the first cities in America to have a gay pride parade. And in the 70s...
16: It's a wonderful city, this city.
17: Boys go to bed with boys and girls go to bed with girls. And...
5: For gay people, San Francisco was like this shelter from the storm.
18: Many of us were immigrants from somewhere.
5: This is Ken Maley.
18: Longtime San Francisco resident.
5: And gay activist who at the age of 19 came to San Francisco from Kansas.
18: I escaped from Kansas because... What the West offered was the ethereal promise, if you will, of reinvention. You could cross a line in which your past stayed behind you.
5: It was a place where you could be out, but to the people you left behind, you could still be in.
10: So
5: for Oliver, you know, he came from Michigan.
10: From a working class family. He had a lot of brothers and sisters. I think he was one of eight children.
5: And so after the war, when he got to San Francisco, he actually started going by the name Billy.
10: Billy Sipple. And he was perfectly open about his sexual orientation and would tell anybody who asked that he was a gay man. But, you know, he never told his family.
5: And so Oliver lived, like a lot of gay people at the time, this double life.
10: Yeah.
5: And do we know that this is the reason why Sipple came to San Francisco, or was there a different reason?
10: It may have just been because Harvey Milk was there.
5: The Harvey Milk, you know, famous gay activist, San Francisco politician.
10: He was friends with Harvey Milk.
18: A New Yorker, an immigrant from New York.
5: Turns out Oliver had actually met Harvey a decade earlier in New York, and I just want to mention this because it's, I think it's so cool. At different points in time, they actually dated the same guy.
10: Who was the inspiration for Sugar Plum Fairy.
19: Sugar Plum Fairy came and hit the streets.
5: In Lou Reed's Walk on the Wild Side.
19: Looking for soul food and a place to eat.
5: Just a fun fact. That's it. But Oliver and Harvey, they were pretty good friends. They corresponded, stayed in touch when they lived in different places in the country. Actually, Harvey even loaned Oliver money sometimes because Oliver didn't have a job. He, you know, collected disability from his time in the Marines. But
18: by the beginning of the 70s,
5: when Oliver got to San Francisco, reconnected with his old friend,
18: Harvey was, shall we say, evolving into
10: a huge figure there.
18: A gay public figure.
5: Ken was actually friends with Harvey, worked on one of his campaigns.
20: I'm just thinking, like, one of the things we were talking about on the phone was about sort of the kind of two different schools or two different...
18: I was just about to segue to that.
20: Oh, perfect.
18: This other generation of gay... mostly men, was that they were content to go to tea with the mayor or public official of some kind.
5: They would show up to, like, a rally.
18: Wearing jackets and ties.
5: And, like, ask for their rights politely.
18: They really weren't, shall we say, activists.
5: Because according to Ken, the activism came...
21: Peace now! Peace now! Peace.
5: When in the late 60s, early 70s, you had young gay men and women...
18: who came out of the Vietnam War protests into the world.
5: Took a look around.
22: The CBS News survey shows that 2 out of 3 Americans look upon homosexuals with disgust, discomfort, or fear.
18: The police are still raiding bars.
23: What they consider discrimination in jobs and housing.
18: People are still getting beaten.
24: One of whom had said, queer faggot, we're going to beat the
0: out of you, something to that effect. We're going to kill you.
18: Both violently and non-violently.
0: Got up in the middle of the street. They knocked me down and started beating me with their hands and their feet, their elbows. Tried to muffle my screams.
18: And after a while, a body of people get to a point where they just will not take oppression anymore.
20: So,
1: oh, Harvey.
20: In came the activists like Harvey.
18: Ponytail, mustache. He was a banker turned hippie.
2: You know you're lying. You know you're changing the statements around.
18: He was very outspoken.
2: I question, what is your real motive behind it?
18: Very militant.
2: And stop this phony issue that you know is okay. A phony issue.
18: And to Harvey.
15: We are saying that a gay person should have the right to say.
18: Gay people were living in a half-life opportunity.
15: I am gay, that it is a part of society, period.
18: Not being able to be who they were.
15: Every gay person must come out. As difficult as it is, you must tell your immediate family, you must tell your relatives, you must tell your friends if indeed they are your friends, you must tell your neighbors, you must tell the people you work with, you must tell the people in the stores you shop in. Once you do, you will feel so much better.
20: And so, cut back to
10: September 22nd, 1975.
20: In the blink of an eye, Oliver Sybil becomes this hero. And that same night, Oliver's friend Harvey hears about all this news and kind of senses, wait, maybe there's an opportunity here. So he picks up the phone and he calls the columnist Herb Cain, a very, very well-known, well-loved gossip columnist. And Cain isn't there, so Milk leaves a message on his answering machine. And he basically says, look, I'm a friend of Oliver Sybil's. I've known him for years. Oliver Sybil worked on my campaign for supervisor. So basically, without Sybil's consent,
18: Harvey outed him.
20: Milk outed him.
4: But what was Harvey Milk thinking that he would do this?
18: Well, for Harvey,
24: I think the stereotypes, the lies, the innuendos
18: of gay people as limp-wristed and drag queens and stuff.
24: The distortions. All gay people are child molesters.
18: Well, here's a true gay hero.
20: A square-jawed, heroic Marine.
10: Who seemed to be a sort of like regular, like red-blooded American.
20: And so Harvey said, and this was written down by his biographer, who I'm quoting, it's too good an opportunity. For once we can show that gays do heroic things, not just all that caca about molesting children and hanging out in bathrooms.
4: Wasn't there somebody who said, no, you got to ask the guy for it. You can't just do that.
18: Harvey just did it.
4: Really?
18: Yeah, he just did it.
20: So Cain, in the next morning, Cain arrives at his office. He listens to the message, and Cain tries to call Sybil, but he can't reach him. But there was another guy who is a gay activist. His name was the Reverend Ray Brochiers. He was the head of what was called the Lavender Panthers, and he also independently called Herb Cain to say, "Oh, that guy Oliver Sybil everyone's talking about on the news, gay." So you got two independent sources, both of people who said that they were friends with Sybil and that he was gay. And for Cain, I think this was juicy. This was a juicy thing.
10: And he, let me just like go back and get this.
20: So 2 days after the assassination attempt, Cain's column comes out.
10: And the way that he wrote it up, this is the precise paragraph. One of the heroes of the day, Oliver Billy Sybil, the ex-Marine who grabbed Sarah Jane Moore's arm just as her gun was fired and thereby may have saved the president's life, was the center of midnight attention at the Red Lantern, a Golden Gate Avenue bar he favors. Reverend Ray Brochiers, head of Helping Hand Center, and gay politico Harvey Milk, who claimed to be among Sybil's close friends, described themselves as proud. Maybe this will help break the stereotype.
20: And then that day, this guy named Daryl Lemke.
25: Lemke, L-E-M-B-K-E.
20: Picks up his issue of the Chronicle, sees Herb Cain's column.
25: Read it, and I reported it to the office.
20: The office of the Los Angeles Times.
25: I was a reporter for the L.A. Times in San Francisco, and So my office told me, get an interview with Alder Sipple.
5: But really quickly, before we get there, we actually managed to find the recording of this very specific interview in the LA Times collection at the Huntington Library in Los Angeles. And I think the reason they hung on to it was because it was kind of controversial. So the night that Kane's article comes out, Daryl goes to Oliver's house. Oliver's there.
25: Two reporters from the Sentinel were there also.
3: What is the Sentinel?
5: That right there is Daryl.
3: Newspaper.
5: Sure. So they're all sitting in Oliver's living room, and what the reporters are all wondering is, have you heard from the president?
25: The president hadn't bothered to thank him at that point.
3: The president can award what they call medals of freedom to people for outstanding acts. They offered, you know, to have me brought back to the White House. Would you go?
6: Certainly.
3: Would you like to meet him?
6: Well, yeah, I stood in line for 3 hours to see him. Of course I'd like to meet him.
5: And that voice right there, that's Oliver.
3: He didn't have time to meet you at that occasion. Have you heard from the mayor?
6: No, I've heard from nobody.
3: No,
6: I've heard only from the press and reporters and reporters and the press, and that's.
3: Of course, you have been hard to get a hold of.
7: Of course, we really have to dig in order to get a hold.
3: But then, I'm sure the mayor could find you. He has access to police records that know where you are. Okay, can we go on that round? Yeah. Okay.
5: Now, the reason this tape is so controversial is because, according to Oliver, before the interview began, he had said to the reporters from the Sentinel, okay, I'm going to talk to you guys about my sexuality. But then he had said to Daryl, I don't want you to write anything about that. I don't want that in a national paper. Daryl says he doesn't remember that. But then right here in this interview, this thing happens where Daryl says, I'll make one more try on the gay thing.
3: You don't want to change your mind on it.
5: You don't want to change your mind on that.
6: No, I just don't want to change my mind on that.
3: Okay. May we quote you as saying homosexuality has nothing to do with this?
6: You can quote me as saying that if I were a homosexual or I was not, you can quote me on that. It doesn't make me any less of a man than what I am. But I think that it has nothing to do with the actor or himself. So I don't think it should be pushed any further than that. That would be cool.
5: And eventually...
6: Hey, that's great.
7: Okay.
5: Interview ends, and Daryl says that when he left that interview, he felt like when it came to Oliver's sexuality...
25: He didn't want to be quoted.
5: That was it. Like, just don't quote me on it. But still...
25: I was trying to report from all sides about it. The big side for me was... that he was a hero, and the President of the United States was very slow on the take in thanking him for saving his life.
5: And Daryl thought that Oliver's sexuality, the fact that he was gay, might have something to do with that, because just 7 months earlier...
8: On March 6th, Sergeant Leonard Matlevich disclosed to a supervising officer at Langley Air Force Base in Virginia that he was a homosexual and wanted to stay in the Air Force.
5: This Air Force sergeant named Leonard Matlevich, who had the Purple Heart, had the Bronze Star, he comes out that he's gay, and he's kicked out of the Air Force.
9: In conversations here, people say that, you know, we're discharging this queer, that queer, throwing out of the Air Force. On the inside, I just burn up with, you know, just, am I a coward here and I'm just going to stand here? And never really coming up to protection of my fellow minority group and just keeping quiet. And my conscience just wouldn't let me do it anymore. I had to come forward and say, no more America.
5: And now you've got this former Marine save the president's life, and it's 2 days later. He still hasn't heard from the president.
25: So that's when I knew.
5: So for Daryl, even though Oliver had said, don't make this about my sexuality.
25: I still thought it was a national story, and it was pretty hard to ignore it after Herb Cain had started the ball rolling.
5: So that night, after the interview, Daryl calls in his story to the LA Times office, and he uses this phrase. He says that Oliver is a former Marine who was, quote, a prominent figure in the gay community.
25: Put it down a ways in the story, but the rewrite guy put it in the lead.
11: Really?
25: And made it the big thing.
5: And so 3 days after the assassination attempt, the LA Times runs a story with the headline,
20: No call from president, hero in Ford shooting, active among SF gays.
25: And the LA Times had a news service.
20: And so Daryl's story, it goes everywhere.
11: Another strange twist to the story.
20: Headlines are like, gay vet or homosexual hero.
11: It's been reported that the ex-Marine who deflected Mrs. Moore's shot on Monday is well known in San Francisco's gay activist circles.
20: And so it was not just running in Los Angeles. It's also running in Chicago. It's running in Dallas. It's running in Indianapolis. And it's running, of all places, in Oliver Sipple's hometown in Detroit.
4: I guess what I'm wondering is, if you have a guy who says, please don't talk about this, this has nothing to do with what I did yesterday, shouldn't that play some role in what you decide to write or not to write?
25: Well, news sources are always reluctant to talk. And so I guess I took it as my duty to take up that angle, especially since it involved the President of the United States.
4: Right.
25: But
4: if you were to do it all over again, would you do anything differently?
25: I don't know. I hadn't taken into account maybe the potential harm of saying it. I don't know if I'd do it over again or not. But not able to turn back the clock for something like that.
12: Clock marches forward after the break.
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2: T and Jacksonville University's The Science Of. I'm Eddie Whistler, director of the Brian Gooding Planetarium at the Museum of Science and History. You've probably heard of high noon, but have you ever heard of cosmic noon? It's one chapter of the universe's history, and the name fits. Imagine the universe is a long day. Sunrise is the Big Bang, dim, chaotic. Cosmic noon comes about 4 billion years later when everything is at its brightest, busiest, and most productive. At cosmic noon, galaxies were like young, booming cities under construction. Dust and gas were abundant. Stars formed at a furious pace, and their stellar furnaces forged heavy elements. That's when the universe carried out the bulk of its creative work. Today, we live in the universe's late afternoon. The pace is slowed. Most galaxies have used up their once plentiful gas. Star formation has tapered off, and cosmic growth has become quieter. But cosmic noon still matters. Modern telescopes look deep into space, which also means back in time, catching the universe at its noon of construction, revealing how galaxies like our own Milky Way were built during the universe's brightest hour. This has been Above and Beyond, a short cast that brings the universe to you.
3: This is Radiolab. We're back with the story of Oliver Sipple from reporter-producer Latif Nasser.
4: So the assassination attempt was on Monday, and on Thursday, Sipple and his lawyer call a press conference.
5: Well, I think you all know this is Oliver Sipple, who saved the president's life, and he has a prepared statement on a subject that's appeared in the press today.
6: In the past few days, I have been asked many questions having to do with my sexual preferences, to wit. I have been asked whether or not I am gay or homosexual. This is my reply to the line in question. The first reason you are interested in me is the fact the woman who tried to shoot the president. See, I'm sorry, I'm so nervous. Excuse me.
5: This is a handwritten statement, and he's having a little difficulty reading it. We Xeroxed it in order to get it to you this afternoon.
6: The reason
5: you were interested in me is the fact that I deflected.
6: Oh, okay. I couldn't get the word there. Can we go right from whatever? Fine. My sexual orientation has nothing at all to do with saving the president's life. Just as the color of my eyes or my race has nothing to do with what happened in front of the St. Francis Hotel on Tuesday. My sexuality is a part of my private life, and has no bearing on my
5: response
6: to the act of a person seeking to take the life of another. I'm first and foremost a human being who enjoys and respects life. I feel that
5: a person's worth
6: is determined by how he or she
5: responds
6: to the world in which they live, not on how or what or with whom a private life is shared.
4: He basically says, like, stop. It's kind of as simple as that.
7: Yeah.
4: But there's something else that happens in the press conference that makes the whole thing, I mean, so much more personal.
6: Finally.
4: And it actually was the very reason that Oliver called the press conference in the first place.
6: I want you to know that my mother told me today that she could not walk out of her front door or even go to church because of the pressures she feels, because of the press stories concerning my sexual orientation. Naturally, I never anticipated such interference with my family's relationship, when I supposedly saved the president's life.
4: Oliver would later say that when he was talking on the phone with his mother, she said to him, "I don't want to speak to you ever again."
5: And she hung up on him.
6: And also hung up.
4: Did you call him Uncle Oliver? Or?

0: Yes, I called him Uncle Oliver. Yeah.
1: This is George Sipple Jr., Oliver's nephew. He told me that most of Oliver's family stayed in Detroit. Oliver's two brothers and his dad worked together at an auto plant there.
0: They all worked for General Motors. Mm-hmm. And the stories that I've heard is that
1: the day after Oliver saved the life of President Ford,
0: they walked in and everyone wanted to, like, buy them a beer. You know, everybody on the factory floor was congratulating them, patting them on the back. You know, your brother's a hero. Your son's a hero. When, you know, when they would take their shift break, this is the old days, right? They'd take a shift break and they'd go to the bar and everybody wanted to, like, buy them a round of drinks. So then the news comes out, couple of days later, that he's this gay Marine, and there's teasing on the factory floor.
2: Teasing?
0: Yeah. Mm-hmm. Yeah.
1: And George says what happened is reporters back in Detroit just sort of descended on Oliver's parents
0: to get more of the story. And so they kept knocking on my grandmother's door. And she, I guess, apparently told them to go away. I guess neighbors were harassing her. She thought the media was harassing her. My grandmother just said, I don't want to deal with it. And so don't come knock on the door. Leave us alone. They just wanted it to go away. They wouldn't go back to their, you know, private lives.
1: Now, one of the things that I found, actually, after talking to George, were these interviews done with Oliver's family after the news broke that Oliver was gay. And there's just I just want to read you this one particular passage here. Have you talked to any other members? This is from George F. Sipple, who is Oliver Sipple's brother. Have you talked to any other members of your family since September 1975 about Oliver? I mentioned it once to my father. Question. And what was his response? What did he say? And if you can remember. I was on afternoons then, and I had seen him because I had come in early. And he mentioned the fact that the next person that even said he had a son named Oliver, he was going to literally break their damn neck.
3: Whoa. So his dad was like, this is his brother talking about his dad's reaction?
1: Brother talking to the dad, yeah. And then so then the brother says, and he told me quite clearly in two-letter words, just forget you got a brother. And I let him alone.
4: Wow. I never participated such interference with my family's relationship, when I supposedly saved the president's life. This is all I have to say on this subject. Thank you very much, ladies and gentlemen. Any questions can go to the minister or to my lawyer.
5: I'd like to ask Mr. Sipple a question if I could. What would you like to see happen now?
4: I don't know. I'm very shook up. I may even have to go even see a doctor over this. I'm very emotionally shook up, and I feel very sorry for my family, too. It's awful. Just awful. But nothing more to say.
2: Can you tell us the story of the letter?
0: Well, I wish I would have brought it. I do have it, but I didn't bring it today.
1: The same day as that press conference, which was 3 days after the assassination attempt, Gerald Ford actually did write a letter to Oliver Sipple, which was then released publicly.
0: It's a nice letter. It's White House stationery, White House envelope. It's basically Ford telling my uncle that, you know, he's thankful to him for this heroic deed. And he signed it Jerry Ford, which I've been told that Gerald Ford signed different ways. Mm-hmm. So mm-hmm. If he signed Jerry Ford, it meant something. It was like a personal touch.
1: Mm-hmm. We found a letter in the Gerald Ford library. It's from your uncle to the president.
0: Wow.
1: I did not
0: know about that letter.
1: Really? I have the letter right now. So the date on it is September 30th, 1975. So here's what it says. Dear Mr. President.
0: Wait.
1: Yeah.
0: You said it was what? It was when?
1: September 30th, 1975. So that would be a couple days after he got the letter from Ford.
0: This was, so obviously he got, my grandmother must have hung up on him.
1: Right.
0: And then he wrote the letter.
1: Yeah. It sounds like.
0: Because he couldn't.
1: Yeah.
0: Yeah.
1: Yeah.
0: That's really interesting.
1: Well, then stop me anytime if you have thoughts or reactions. Mm-hmm. Mm-hmm. Dear Mr. President, thank you for taking the time to write to me. In view of some of the events since the unfortunate attempt on your life on Monday, September 22nd, I really appreciate your publicly thanking me. As you probably know, There have been a number of stories concerning my personal sexual orientation in the news media. These stories have caused great anguish to my parents and to the rest of my family, I am sure. My mother hung up on me when I first called her after these stories began to be published. I know you are concerned with very many matters which are too important and pressing for you to be concerned with the details of my private life. However, the unexpected and glaring publicity which has been given to my private life has very seriously disrupted my family relationships. Mr. President, it is a very hard thing to have your mother and family not want to have any contact with you. I know that your schedule is heavily occupied, but I respectfully request that you take the time to see my family or at least call my family. The telephone number is 313-810-680. I love my family and I do not want to be separated from their love and companionship. Your help will be gratefully appreciated. Respectfully, Oliver W. Sybil.
0: Wow. That's sad. Sadder to think that nothing came of it. You know?
1: Yeah.
0: Yeah.

0: we tried really hard to find out if Ford ever made that call. The archivists at the Ford Library, they went through his call logs, and there was no evidence that he ever made that call. And then we talked to George Jr., and he talked to, you know, everybody in his family, and they don't remember it either. And anyway, you can't say for sure, but as far as we can tell, that call never happened. But we did find out that the same day that Oliver sent that letter back to Ford, he and his lawyer filed a $15 million lawsuit against the press.
1: Really? Saying what?
0: That the newspapers, when they publicized that he was gay without his consent, they violated his privacy.
2: Okay, walking out of Civic Center, Bert. On to Civic Center in San Francisco.
0: It's one of those cases where it pulls your head in one direction and it pulls your heart in the exact opposite direction. So we wanted to get into the legal case files, and we found them.
1: You found them?
0: We found them.
1: Where'd you find them?
2: So the clerk's office is, I guess, not surprisingly, right off City Hall.
0: They were at this court in San Francisco. And so we recruited this guy, this researcher, historian of the, you know, gay movement in San Francisco, great name, Joey Plaster. And he...
3: Okay, so I'm going to need your ID.
2: Okay.
0: Went and got the files for us. And then when we found them, it turned out there were like thousands and thousands upon thousands of pages.
2: And is that everything?
3: This is everything.
2: That's everything, okay.
4: So the issue, you know, it's a very fundamental issue for those of us in journalism.
0: And to help us make sense of the arguments, you know, lurking in those pages.
4: What is privacy and what is invasion of privacy?
0: We talked to Dan Moraine.
4: Editorial page editor of the Sacramento Bee.
0: He actually first heard about the case in journalism school and also wrote about Oliver Sipple way back in the 1980s. So,
2: okay, so here's the first page of the file.
4: The lawsuit was against the Chronicle.
2: The case is Oliver W. Sipple. Plaintiff versus the Chronicle Publishing Company.
4: It was against the LA Times.
0: The Des Moines Register, the Chicago Sun-Times, the Denver Post, the Indianapolis Star, and the San Antonio Express.
1: Wow.
2: Let's see. So this is the deposition of Oliver W. Sipple. Let's see.
0: So one of the arguments that the lawyers for the newspapers were making is that Oliver's sexuality was not actually private.
2: Lawyer, were there any people that you knew in San Francisco in, say, September 1975? Who knew that you were homosexual? Sipple, yes. Lawyer, approximately how many people? Sipple, I have no idea. More than 10? Yes. More than 50? Yes. More than 100? Yes.
0: There were people in New York who knew he was gay. There were people in Dallas who knew he was gay. And it kind of, they settle in the, like, in the hundreds.
2: Did you tell anybody before in September of 1975 that you were a homosexual? If I were asked.
0: And they make the argument, the newspaper's lawyers, that, hey, this was already somewhat public a fact.
4: But his personal business was his personal business.
2: I have never attempted to obtain publicity for the fact that I am gay or predominantly homosexual in my sexual orientation.
4: He was a private citizen.
2: I have made my home approximately 1,800 miles away from home of my parents and my family so that I could move somewhat freely in the gay community without the fact of my sexual orientation getting back to my parents and family. And it goes on.
0: But the newspapers made this other argument that was like, okay, whether or not you're living a double life, whether or not you wanted to or whether or not you had to, there's something here that's bigger than that, that's bigger than you.
4: Which was, he was a private citizen who thrust himself, as anybody would hope they would do. He went toward danger. And when he did, he also thrust himself into the public eye.
0: And a journalist, when you're in the public eye, you become something else entirely. You become a public figure.
5: Yesterday in San Francisco, a shot fired.
0: When that happened to Oliver,
4: he lost his right to privacy.
6: I'll make one more try on the gay thing.
0: And the newspapers argued when it came to Oliver's sexuality.
6: You don't want to change your mind.
4: No. It was news at the time.
2: It is, was, and at all pertinent times has been my judgment that Mr. Sipple's activities in the gay community are highly significant and newsworthy for two important reasons. First,
5: on March 6th, Sergeant Leonard Matlovich disclosed that he was a homosexual.
0: So, like we said, when Daryl Lemke was writing that article about Oliver, you had this big story about the U.S. Air Force trying to kick this guy, Leonard Matlovich, out because he was gay.
7: Would you like to meet him?
0: And Oliver has heard nothing from the president.
7: Yeah.
0: The president later said that that had nothing to do with Oliver being gay, but to people at the time...
2: The suggestion that the president's expression of gratitude to Sipple might have been affected by rumors of Sipple's activities in the gay community...
0: That was news.
5: News Secretary Nesson was asked if that was the reason President Ford has not yet personally thanked him.
2: Second...
1: The lies, the innuendos...
2: Sipple's public display of heroism in saving the life of the president of the United States...
1: The distortions... All gay people are child molesters.
2: ...presented an image...
4: That gay people are like everybody else, that they're heroes.
2: An image certainly contrary to the stereotype of persons associated with the gay community as weak and unheroic figures.
0: Which is to say, this is newsworthy. This is worth knowing, and it is something that the whole country wants to know, and the value of that is more than the value of, you know, this individual person's privacy.
7: Do they make it that explicitly? I mean, sort of putting it in terms of the public benefit outweighs the private privacy?
0: Yeah.
7: Hmm.
0: So Oliver's case, it dragged on for 9 years. So from 1975 to 1984, I'm quoting the judgment. The record shows that the publications were not motivated by morbid and sensational prying into appellant's private life, but rather were prompted by legitimate political concerns, i.e. to dispel the false public opinion that gays were timid, weak, and unheroic figures, and to raise the equally important political question whether the president of the United States entertained a discriminatory attitude or bias against a minority group such as homosexuals. So the court tossed Oliver's case out. He lost. He didn't get a dime.
7: I mean, if you think about it, it is weird that a journalist can just take a person's most private details and then if it feels relevant, like if they can make that argument, they just put it out there.
8: It is the if we were to go silent because somebody says, don't say that about me, then and the government backs him up.
7: But if it's meaningful, then the person out of which the meaning is being pulled painfully has nothing to say about it? That's just weird to me.
8: It's really hard.
9: I mean, I was thinking about this, like, even sort of on the train coming over here.
0: Again, Daniel Lutzer.
9: And it's like, the thing that, like, makes journalism law so complicated and the things that make an invasion of privacy discussion so difficult is that, like, what makes something not an invasion of privacy is not that it's okay, it's that it's politically, you know, relevant. The fact that the private details of his life are politically relevant means that it's not an invasion of privacy. You know, it doesn't mean that it isn't rude or that it doesn't hurt. It means that it's an appropriate story to, you know, to publish.
0: But I do think, like, why should the journalists be the only ones to decide what is newsworthy? It's not like why is it that then journalists, you just pick up a notepad and a pencil and all of a sudden you have so much more power to say what's sayable than anybody else?
9: Well, I mean, we have the sort of long tradition of that in the United States. I mean, like, that's like what the First Amendment is. I mean, I don't know. I mean, it's like, yeah, sure. Like, it's like, why do journalists get to decide that? Well, like, who would you rather have decide it? It's not a perfect system, but it's, you know, it kind of works.
10: So is Oliver just like this?
0: This is producer Tracy Hunt, who was in on the interview.
10: Somebody whose life is basically kind of sacrificed to the altar of the First Amendment in this, like, sad way?
9: Yes. Yeah.
7: Yeah, it feels like he was sacrificed from all sides, actually.
0: Yeah, it feels like there's this one kind of man in the middle, and then there are all these forces around him, these larger-than-life forces, like the White House, there's the gay movement, there's the freedom of the press, and all these people are sort of batting around all these enormous and important abstractions, and then in the middle of it, there's this guy that just, he's trampled by all of them.
7: And so what ends up happening to him in the end?
0: Well, I'll tell you right after we take a quick break.
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7: This is Radiolab. I'm Jad Abumrad here with Robert Krulwich. Getting back now to our story from producer Elazif Nasser about Oliver Sipple, who, as we heard before the break, tried to sue a series of newspapers for outing him, lost that suit. What happened to him after that?
0: Well, apparently some people in the gay community during and after the lawsuit felt that he was trying to go back in the closet. So they sort of turned their backs on him. Surprisingly, he was friends with Harvey Milk till the end. Like, when Harvey Milk was assassinated, Oliver Sipple went to his funeral. And he did have one brother, George Sr., who stuck by him throughout, but his parents did not. And they never fully accepted the fact that he was gay. And when his mom died, it was so bad that Oliver Sipple's father didn't let him go to the funeral. And because he had so few people, I guess, at the end, and because there weren't, you know, a lot of news articles about him, and because a lot of people in the gay community from that time have died because of the AIDS crisis, it was really hard to find out what happened to Oliver Sipple in those last 5 years of his life. And the only way we could was because when we were talking to Daniel Lutzer, he mentioned this interview that he did with this guy named Wayne Friday. He was a friend of Oliver's.
9: Wayne Friday was sort of like a pillar of the community in San Francisco, like a pillar of the gay community, and then also a sort of political figure. And he was a cop, and, you know, he sort of fingers in every pie kind of thing.
0: Wayne died last year, but Daniel still had the transcript of their conversation about Oliver Sipple's last days. And so,
20: yeah, if you need time to absorb it or just sort of think about it for a second, that's fine with me.
0: We found an actor, the very gifted Gordon Pinsent, and we had him read it for us.
21: Okay, let me have a go. I forget, was it 1975, the Sarah Jane Moore? Yeah, that I met him around 73. He was a swamper at a gay bar called the Cockpit. Swamper, they used to clean the bars at night. You know, they set the bar up for the next bartender in the morning. That's what he did. He did it at two or three different bars. He was always at the bars. I'd see him. We actually became friends because we discovered we were both from Michigan. Bill was a good guy. He was just an alcoholic. I mean, he'd get his disability check once a month, and he'd go down to one of the bars in the Tenderloin where he used to hang out. Was called Queen Mary's Pub. He'd go in there the day he got his check. Swear to God, he'd spend his whole check on everybody. And he'd get broke the rest of the month. He just couldn't control himself. And he was a little bit of a blowhard, you know. He'd get drunk and loud, and he'd get tossed out of bars. I used to drive him home. He had an apartment on Van Ness, had a little studio, maybe a one-bedroom on the first floor at about Turk. He'd be drunker than hell at the bar, and I'd drive him home, so I always knew where he lived. And after this thing with Ford, it really f***ed made his mind up. Sifl was a broken guy after that. The whole thing worked him. The publicity of it all, and the fact that everyone knew he was a faggot, you know? He said to me a couple of times, I went to the Marine Corps and I got hurt, and now what am I known for? For being a faggot. And I'd say, no, you're not. You're known for saving the president's life. You won't be known for what you did in bed, for Christ's sake. But he would get drunk and he'd start bemoaning that. I'd sit there in the bar with him and I'd talk to him about it. Hey, man, it is what it is. But he was just down to nothing. This thing happened, and it overcame him. It was too much for him to handle. And I think he got to feeling sorry for himself and his family. Just many a night I would sit in the bar with Bill Sipple, and he'd cry on your shoulder, and you'd say, okay, Sipple, it's time to go home. And then I'd drive him home. I remember it was raining. It was pouring rain. Bruce called me at my office over at the DA's office and said, Wayne, will you do a well-being check on Sipple for me? And I said, why? And he said, nobody's seen the dude. He hasn't been around for a while. So we go out there together, and it was raining. And I'm ringing the bell. He doesn't answer. I notice on his door there were these little stick'em things, post-its. And he had befriended this little old lady who lived next door. They kind of looked after each other. And she'd left all these notes. Bill, call me. I can't get a hold of you. So I rang the manager's bell. And there was a little Filipino guy. I showed him my badge and I said, you got to let me in. And so he did. And the door opened and I knew what was going on. It's the smell. It's a smell you never forget. It's a sickening, sweet smell. Bill was sitting in the chair. He was bloated. He was bloated out real big. He had a bottle of Jack Daniels sitting there. And the television was still on. The coroner told me he'd been dead about 10 days, as near as I could figure. God, I didn't know he was only 47. I thought he was older than that. Anyway, I got the guy to open the door for me. And the minute he did, I said, close it. And then I had to stand there and wait for the coroner. I remember it was over here at the Campbell Funeral Home on Market Street. And then we buried him out in Golden Gate National Cemetery in San Bruno. And I remember it was very small. The casket wasn't open. The funeral was just... I mean, there were more media there than anything else, but I'd seen him buy drinks for more people than were at that funeral. He could have been buried in Arlington if they'd made an issue out of it. I mean, there he was, this national icon, a gay whatever, and there were just a few people out there for the funeral.
3: I believe in human life, and I think that this country stands for human values, including life and freedom. I'm first and foremost a human being who enjoys and respects life. I feel that a person's worth is determined by how he or she responds to the world in which they live, not on how or what or with whom a private life is shared. These are my words and they're my feelings. This is all I have to say on this subject. Thank you very much, ladies and gentlemen.
8: Special thanks to Bruce T.H. Burke, to Stacey Davis at the Gerald Ford Presidential Library, to the GLBT Historical Society, Stephanie Arias at the Huntington Library, James Crammond, who's Gordon Pinson's agent.
7: Yeah, thank you to Gordon.
8: Special thanks also to Alan Jones, Denny Meyer, and Floyd Abrams. Thank you all.
7: We had original music in this story. We used a lot of music from a guy named Patrick Cowley. This music was released posthumously by the label Dark Entries. We're super grateful to them for the use of his music.
0: Hey, 2026, Latif here. A few extra notes to end on, because a few of the people in this story have passed away since we first released the episode. Daryl Lemke, the longtime LA Times reporter, died in 2020 at the age of 98. Our actor Gordon Pinsent, who read Wayne Friday's transcript at the end, he also passed away at the age of 92 in 2023. And last year, Sarah Jane Moore, the woman who tried to assassinate Ford, died at a nursing facility in Tennessee. She was 95.
5: President Trump has built the MAGA movement on a set of stories about America and its place in the world. Why have liberals struggled to tell a more compelling story? 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
6: Liberalism came and said, no, history does not have to be about conflict at all. 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This was the basic liberal story. As of 2026, we can look back and say it's failing.
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24: From NPR and WBEZ Chicago, this is Wait, Wait, Don't Tell Me, the NPR News Quiz. I'm Alzo Slade.
25: And I'm Peter Sagal. We've all been there. You know you got to start planning, but you get distracted, and the next thing you know, 250 years have gone by, and you got nothing lined up for the birthday party. We'll ask who's going to fill in for the people who were going to fill in for the people who dropped out. Plus, record-setting Olympic bobsledder Alana Myers-Taylor tells us what it's like to race down the Texas hills. And Alzo Slade is absolutely chuffed to make his debut as our official judge and scorekeeper.
24: Tarps off. Let's go.
25: We'll ask who's really going guns out on our quiz. It comes up right after this hour's news.
26: Live from NPR News in Washington, I'm Noor Rahm. Maine holds a primary Tuesday to determine who should be the Democrat to challenge Republican Senator Susan Collins. Graham Plantner, an oyster farmer, has attracted grassroots support, but questions have surfaced. NPR's Tamara Keith has more.
27: So this started with offensive old Reddit posts that he deleted. Then last fall, there was a firestorm over a skull and crossbones tattoo he got on his chest in 2007. He swore he didn't know the symbol was associated with the Nazis and got it covered with a wolf tattoo. Then last weekend, it came out that his wife revealed that early in their marriage, she caught him sexting with a number of other women. Plantner is fighting back and also explaining that a lot of his behavior was the result of difficulty adjusting to life after his military service.
26: NPR's Tamara Keith. Israel has carried out airstrikes in Beirut's southern suburbs, marking the first attack on the Lebanese capital since a U.S.-brokered ceasefire took effect. NPR's Jane Araf reports Israel is also expanding evacuation warnings as it threatens additional strikes.
28: Israel hit the southern suburbs of Beirut, according to Lebanon state media. The Israeli military said it was in response to Hezbollah targeting northern Israel. And the Israeli military has also issued new warnings for the major city of Tyre in southern Lebanon. Here in Tyre, there's only one part of what was a thriving coastal city that is not under the threat of attack. It's the ancient part near the ancient port, and it is full of thousands of displaced people. There are Israeli warplanes overhead, but people here still seem relaxed because there's nowhere else they can flee. Jane Araf, NPR News, in Tyre, Lebanon.
1: Ebola continues to spread in the Democratic Republic of Congo, with new figures showing more than 450 confirmed cases. Emmett Livingstone reports the government is also reimposing travel restrictions.
2: Without warning, the Congolese government suspended flights to and from the city of Bunia, the capital of Ituri province. It's the second time Congo has suspended flights since the outbreak began last month. Ituri in eastern Congo is the epicenter of the Ebola outbreak, harboring over 94% of the confirmed cases. Official figures released on Friday showed that 71 new cases had been recorded in a single day. The number of Ebola fatalities also jumped. Congo's National Institute for Public Health said in a report that this shows there is, quote, rapid and ongoing community transmission. Aid workers on the ground paint a similar picture. Hospitals are poorly equipped and overwhelmed, they say, and there's no way of knowing the true number of people who have been infected. For NPR News, I'm Emmett Livingstone in Kinshasa.
1: This is NPR. Northwest cherries are about to ship out across the globe. This year, about 19 million boxes worth of sweet cherries have ripened, as Northwest Public Broadcasting's Anna King reports.
4: Northwest cherries are already coming off trees. It will be a good harvest as long as it doesn't rain. Close to picking time, warm rain can pool in the divot near the stem. That can split the fruit, rendering it worthless. Eric Patrick, the president of the Northwest Cherry Commission, says this year, cherries will be sent to at least 20 different countries.
10: Canada is our largest export country, and then we go into Mexico, but then we also go into Singapore, Taiwan, Thailand, Vietnam, China, Japan.
4: Chelan, Black Pearl, and Coral Champagne cherries are some of the varieties that ripen first. For NPR News, I'm Anna King in Richland, Washington.
1: Pope Leo celebrated an outdoor mass in Madrid today, the second day of his week-long visit to Spain. The Vatican and local organizers say more than a million people attended in what is likely to be the largest event of his trip. He urged the crowd to live their Catholic faith by helping others, that God identifies with the poor. His visit also will include stops in Barcelona and the Canary Islands. There, he's scheduled to meet with migrants who had risked their lives crossing there from West Africa. I'm Nora Rahm, NPR News in Washington.
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13: A tearful farewell for a school resource officer and a children's book to tell his story. 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
24: 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I'm the man who, for some reason, thought now was a good time to start a career in public radio. I'm Alzo Slade, and here's your host at the Bass Concert Hall in Austin, Texas, Peter Sagal.
16: Thank you, Alzo. Thank you, everybody. Great to be back in Austin, Texas. We have a fine show for you today. Later on, we're going to be talking to Alana Myers Taylor, the most decorated Black Winter Olympian ever. But first, we are so excited to inaugurate what cultural historians of the future will refer to as the Alzo era, as we welcome Alzo Slade as Wait Wait's new official judge and scorekeeper.
24: Thank you, thank you. Thank you, Peter. Thank you so much.
16: This is very exciting, but also, now that you are official,
3: You are able to wield the awesome power of judging and scorekeeping. So as you start your reign, what do you want people to know about you?
24: That I am the most decorated black scorekeeper in wait history.
3: So, if you want to be the first contestant of the Alzo era, give us a call. The number is 1-888-WAIT-WAIT. That's 1-888-924-8924. Let's welcome our first listener contestant. Hi, you're on Wait, Don't Tell Me.
7: Hi, this is Jenny Stout calling in from Salt Lake City, Utah.
3: Salt Lake City is a fabulous place. Speaking of Winter Olympics, what do you do there?
7: I support graduate students at a local university, and I am a busy mom of two kids. But most importantly, I am doing this to honor my late father, who introduced me to the show and taught me to love NPR.
3: Oh, that's so wonderful. It's always lovely to hear. Well, Jenny, it's great to have you on the show. Let me introduce you to our panel this week from Austin. First up, a comedian and fashion designer whose new fashion project, House Cardi by Michelle Wolf, just dropped. It's Brian Babylon. Next, one of Vulture's comedians you should and will know of 2025. It's Rachel Koster.
8: Hi, Jenny. Thank you. Hi, Brian.
3: And host of the hit podcast Breaking Bread with Tom Papa, it's Tom Papa.
9: Hi. Hi.
3: So, Jenny, welcome to the show. You're going to play Who's Alzo this time. Alzo Slade is going to read you three quotations from this week's news. If you can correctly identify or explain two of them, you will win our prize. Any voice from our show you might choose for your voicemail. Are you ready to go?
7: I sure hope so. I've been cramming all day.
3: Well, you have. All right, well, here is your first quote, and as I'm sure you'll recognize from Alzo's imitation, it is Vanilla Ice.
24: I don't even vote, so I don't even care. I'll go play for Putin if you want.
3: Warm body, Vanilla Ice, was one of the few performers not to drop out of a concert on the National Mall celebrating what?
7: America's 250th birthday.
3: Yes, that's exactly right. For their big party on the National Mall, the White House proudly announced a lineup of American music icons like Vanilla Ice and Bret Michaels from the band Poison. Seriously, it was like they just wrote down all the names from the Grammys in memoriam reel.
9: So is this tied to the cage match that's going to happen on the lawn?
3: Oh, it's all part of the big festivities.
9: That's
3: yeah.
9: all part
3: no, well,
9: of
3: the cage match. They've been building this thing on the White House lawn to have a UFC, basically a cage match.
9: Yeah.
3: That's going to be on Flag Day, which, oh, by the way, what a coincidence, is also President Trump's 80th birthday.
17: Let me just say this about that UFC thing. If you look at aerial footage
3: yes.
17: of the White House,
3: yes.
17: it looks like what they thought the White House was going to look like when the Obamas were there. It looks like Breaking Bad meth lab house.
3: Yeah.
17: With the construction of the ballroom.
9: Yeah.
17: That UFC, it looks very, like Air Force One is on some blocks. It looks.
9: Yeah.
17: It looks wild.
9: It feels like when you have a house guest and you can't kick them out and they're ruining everything and you're like, we'll just clean it when they're gone.
3: Right. All right, Jenny, here is your next quote. It's about a hot new director in Hollywood.
24: He got his start at age 9 posting videos of himself playing Minecraft.
3: That was Variety magazine talking about 20-year-old Kane Parsons, one of the hot new Hollywood directors who got their start making videos for what platform?
7: YouTube?
3: Yes.
7: Yeah, you said it. Okay.
3: The horror movies Backrooms, made by Mr. Parsons, and Obsession, both made by former YouTubers, are dominating the box office. They grossed over $100 million on their opening weekend. It's so wonderful to see theaters filled again with young people, all of whom had to jump up every 4 minutes to hit the skip ad button on the screen.
17: It's hard to get people out to the theater these days.
3: Yeah.
17: It's hard to get people to the movie theater to buy $50 popcorn. It's tough.
3: And yet they have managed it by giving these young filmmakers an opportunity to make real movies. Have any of you seen these movies, or did you follow their careers on YouTube prior?
9: I haven't seen them, but I have two daughters who are in their early 20s, so I know enough about them. What do you want to know?
3: Did they come home and tell you all about it?
9: Yeah, they're really scary. They showed me the trailer for the Backroom one.
3: Yes.
0: There's a lot of hidden undertones.
3: Hidden undertones, okay.
0: And that's very secret messages. Hidden.
3: Yeah. The directors of these two films are 26 and 20 years old. That's half the age of Martin Scorsese if you add them together. And the director of this movie, Backrooms, he's 20. And the movie is based on this series of YouTube shorts he started making when he was 16. He has a good chance to be the first big Hollywood star to become a has-been before he can legally rent a car.
5: Wow.
3: Yeah.
9: They are talented. I mean, my daughters, they just, you know, I've been waiting for this moment to happen because young people are so into the tech and they're so on top of it.
3: Yeah.
9: And now that they can make legit films out of it, makes perfect sense. My daughters, within 30 seconds of taking a picture, are able to take that picture, zoom in on my fat neck, and make that the picture.
3: Right. Skills. That's the thing that counts.
9: Skills. Mad
0: skills.
9: They're going
0: to save Hollywood.
9: Yeah.
3: Your last quote is an official statement from the Tampa Bay Rays baseball team.
6: Tarps off. Let's go.
3: So tarps off. It's the hottest thing in Major League Baseball right now. When you hear tarps off and you're in the stands, you are supposed to do what?
0: Oh, geez. They take off their shirts?
3: They take off their shirts,
0: oh,
3: yes.
0: My goodness.
3: Of course, taking your shirt off, that's tarps off. What started as a quirky thing among a few fans has spread across Major League Baseball with hundreds of fans at each game, piling into sections of the bleachers, all taking off their shirts, waving them over their heads. Some people are praising this trend as being body positive, as in, I am positive you guys should put your shirts back on.
6: Because I'm going to be honest with you, this is an opportunity for whatever male sports bra situation.
3: Yeah.
6: It was a lot of, like, white man titties out there.
0: Nothing wrong with that, y'all.
9: Does it help the team win when everybody takes their top off?
3: Apparently, yeah, but that's what happened. It happened in St. Louis, the Cardinals game, and these guys started doing it, and apparently the Cardinals rallied and won, and everybody's sort of saying, oh, it was the guys yelling and taking off their shirts.
6: Wait, the announcer was like, oh, momentum's shifting out. All those areoles, the momentum is shifting. They're picking up some steam with those areoles.
3: After that happened, by the way, the Cardinals manager, this is true, bought out a section of the bleachers personally and offered the tickets free to anyone who would come and agree to take their shirts off. And you know manager season is going great when he's trying to distract everybody with, look, naked fans up there.
9: What are the women fans doing? Can they do this too?
3: To my knowledge, and I'm not sure, women have not yet participated in this trend.
9: Why?
6: Feminism, listen.
0: Oh,
6: feminism needs to step it up, okay?
3: Yeah, I think so.
9: They should do, they don't want the team to win?
3: Also, how did Jenny do in our quiz?
15: Jenny made her father proud. 3 out of 3.
3: Congratulations, Jenny. Thank you so much for playing.
0: Yay. Congrats, Alzo.
15: Thank you so much, Jenny.
3: Take care.

0: Right now, panel, it is time for you to answer some questions about this week's news. Brian, summer blockbuster season is here, and a new study finds movies are more likely to feature a what in them than a woman over 60.
1: An animal?
0: Yes, a talking animal.
1: Yeah.
0: According to a new study, Hollywood films are four times as likely to star a talking animal than they are to star a woman over 60. People say this is because of sexism and ageism, but maybe the talking animals are just more talented. I mean, like, maybe the reason they cast a giraffe in the new movie about Eleanor Roosevelt is that it had the best audition.
2: Well, that joke would have had to be so good for this audience to have gone with you. I thought you were in there.
0: I was in there. I tried. It didn't happen.
2: I just saw Meryl Streep just shaking her head.
3: Yeah. I kind of get it because animals have never asked me when I'm going to have a child or told me that I'm getting a little pudgy. So I, as much as I know that when I'm a 60-plus-year-old woman, I'll want to have a job, I know that maybe it's okay.
2: So you're saying women over 60 are a little judgy on younger women?
3: To me, personally, I've experienced that at times. But they also deserve rights. I love you guys, and I think what you're doing out there is amazing. Don't stop just because it's stressing me out.

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2: If you are born on U.S. soil under the Constitution, you are a U.S. citizen. 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I'm John Donvan. Should America end birthright citizenship, or would doing so be a mistake? That's this week on Open to Debate.
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4: 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Increased empathy and resilience are traits often associated with new mothers. But a survey finds that new moms feel the biggest improvement after returning to work is in critical leadership skills, conflict management, scheduling, and communication. Motherhood and leadership next time on Here and Now.
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6: 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From NPR and WBEZ Chicago, this is Wait, Wait, Don't Tell Me, the NPR News Quiz. I'm Alzo Slade. We're playing this week with Tom Papa, Brian Babylon, and Rachel Koster. And here again is your host at the Bass Concert Hall in Austin, Texas, Peter Sagal.
0: Thank you, Alzo. Thanks, everybody. Right now, it is time for the Wait, Wait, Don't Tell Me Bluff the Listener game. Call 1-888-WAIT-WAIT-TO-PLAYER game in the air. Hi, you're on Wait, Wait, Don't Tell Me.
7: Hi, Peter. This is Mickey Clunk from Northfield, Minnesota.
0: Oh, Northfield. I know it well. Home to some great universities and, of course, the Northfield Raid. That's when, if I'm not mistaken, Jesse James ended his career as an outlaw by thinking he could take a bunch of gentle Minnesotans and got his butt kicked.
7: Yeah, they celebrate that every September, the defeat of Jesse James Day. I've gone a few times, and I've learned you should bring headphones because the reenactments get really loud.
0: Oh, sure. I just love the idea of, like, Minnesotans all getting their guns. Oh, I guess we're going to have to shoot you now. Oh, yeah, we're going to have to shoot you in the face. Anyway, sorry. Mickey, it's great to have you with us. You're going to play the game in which you have to tell truth from fiction. Also, what is Mickey's topic?
6: A summer twist.
0: So summer, of course, has its classic entertainments and leisure time activities, going to the beach, al fresco dining, sweating through your shirt, even though all you're doing is al fresco dining. But this week we read about a strange little tweak on a quintessential summer experience. Our panel is going to tell you about it. Pick the one who's telling the truth and win the Wait Waiter of your choice on your voicemail, including, by the way, I should say, Bill Curtis. Are you ready to play?
7: Yeah, I'm ready.
0: All right, first let's hear from Tom Papa.
8: Anyone who thinks that using insect repellent will save their summer may want to listen up, or better yet, stay inside. Research now suggests that the chemical DEET, widely used in insect repellents, may actually be attracting the mosquitoes. In other words, the mosquitoes are learning through experience that where there's DEET, there's the possibility of a blood meal. What's a blood meal? You. To a mosquito, you are nothing but a walking, talking bag of blood. Researchers are impressed that mosquitoes can smell DEET with their food and still want to eat it. In the same way that humans can stand alongside drunk, sweaty tourists at a Las Vegas buffet, but still go back for seconds.
0: Turns out that mosquito repellent is actually a mosquito attractant. Your next summer surprise comes from Rachel Koster.
9: After last summer's dangerous heat closed pools across the South, a pool supply company in Dry Creek, Texas, has taken matters into their own hands. To prevent dehydration amongst swimmers, Susan Daly of Susan's Pool Solutions has replaced the water in over 40 public pools with blue Gatorade. The idea to fill the pool with blue raspberry-flavored electrolytes came to Susan after last summer's heat wave forced the pool to close. Kids were fainting left and right, said lifeguard Clayton O'Hara. They were going down like dominoes. It was really stressful, but brought a lot of the lifeguards closer together, he said, smiling at Courtney Smith. There is for sure still chlorine in the water, and the Gatorade is making everyone really sticky when they get out, but no one has fainted yet this year, said Courtney. Susan Daly seems unfazed by the potential setbacks of her creation. When asked about her concerns regarding people urinating in the pool, she provided no comment, but she did scratch her head and start texting immediately after the question was asked.
0: Preventing dehydration in swimmers by filling the swimming pools themselves with Gatorade. Your last story of a swerve in summer comes from Brian Babylon.
10: Matthew Riley, an engineer from Redmond, Washington, came to Southern California to get some sun. He left knowing the exact date his startup would fail. The woman who told him goes by the name of Miss Molly. For the last two summers, Miss Molly has worked from a folding chair near Tower 14, reading prophecies in the sunburns of strangers. The burn tells me something, Miss Molly said. Mostly bad things. It's summer. Nobody's burn says great news. Her hits are piling up. A peeling shoulder, that leads to divorce. A burnt nose, that's a shady contractor on its way. A man with a flawless farmer's tan, you get three words, you already know. A local dermatologist said it's deeply irresponsible and also somehow 90% accurate. Miss Molly asked only two things, respect the burn and apply aloe after. But she has one rule, she will not read her own back. She caught a glimpse of her back in the mirror one time, and she quietly said, some futures aren't yours to look at.
0: So, which of these was an unusual twist we found on a summer standard in the news? Was it from Tom Papa, the amazing discovery that all that mosquito repellent we put on actually is attracting the mosquitoes? From Rachel Koster, a woman who's devised a way to keep people from getting dehydrated while at the pool by filling the pool itself with Gatorade. Or from Brian Babylon, a psychic in Venice Beach, California, who can accurately tell your future just from your sunburn. Which of these is the story of summer we found in the news?
7: I think I'm going to go with the first one.
0: You're going to go with the first one. Tom's story about all that mosquito repellent actually attracting the mosquitoes. All right, that's your choice. We spoke to someone who is very familiar with...

0: Terrell Hogan Law.
1: I'm Wayne Hogan. The Terrell Hogan Law Firm represents the families of wrongful death victims.
0: More at TerrellHoganLaw.com.
2: Congratulations, Mickey. You got it right. You figured out that Tom was telling the truth. You're the point for Tom. And, of course, you have won our prize, the voice of anyone you may choose from our show. Congratulations, Mickey.
3: Thank you.
2: Thank you so much for playing with us today.
3: Bye now.
2: Take care.

0: And now the game we call Not My Job. Alana Myers Taylor was a star on her collegiate softball team, but didn't make the women's national team. So she decided, as many ball players do, to move to bobsledding instead. Turned out to be a good choice, as over five different Winter Olympics, she became the most decorated American bobsledder ever. She lives now right here in Austin with her family, and we are delighted to welcome her now, Alana Myers Taylor. Welcome to Wait, Wait. You came out wearing your gold medal here on stage. Do you, like, just wear it around wherever you go?
1: You know, only when I want to pull something on my husband, you know, tell him he's got to take out the garbage or anything, then you pull it out, and you're like...
0: There you go. Well, pulling rank. So, Alana, we had you on the show in 2022, back in the pandemic. At that time, you were living in Georgia. Mm-hmm. The other thing that happened since last we spoke to you was that you went on to the 2026 Olympics in Milan Cortina in Italy, and you became the gold medalist in the new sport of monobob, right?
1: Yes.
0: And I think I speak for all of your fans here in Austin and internationally when I say, what is a monobob?
1: So monobob... Bobsled has traditionally had the two-person and the four-man disciplines. Monobob is just a single person in the sled. So we push, run, jump in, and then we're in charge of navigating it all by ourselves. So no help this time.
2: Right. Did it start because people got tired of their teammates on the... they're like, you know what? I'll get you guys. I'm on a monobob.
0: What's amazing is... So bobsledding has been around for a long time, mm-hmm. over a century, right? And it took this long to figure out, well, maybe just one person could do it themselves? Because we discussed this last time you were on the show. The other people, either the one pusher or the three, depending, all they do is push the sled, which is important, mm-hmm. yep. and then they get in and do nothing.
1: Yep, do nothing, yeah. Preferably.
0: Preferably. If they do something, something has gone desperately wrong.
1: Yes.
0: And speaking as a driver... You're happy to be rid of that worry?
1: Yeah, no backseat drivers. You don't have to worry about anybody.
0: There's nothing worse than like in a run that could get you the championship and like one of your pushers is like, can we stop? I got to use the bathroom.
3: Yeah.
0: Just the worst. Just absolutely the worst. The other thing I found out about you since last we spoke to you is that you were one of the first elite athletes to compete against, I should say, the first female elite athlete to compete against men in a straightforward competition. Mm-hmm. Could you tell me when that happened and what exactly that was?
1: Yeah, so as I mentioned earlier, women have only had two disciplines. There's a two-man and a four-man, and right. women have only been able to compete at the Olympic level in the two-person. So they finally allowed us to compete in the four-person, and I was like, yes, let's do this. Let's get another shot to win an Olympic medal, and I competed in the four-man discipline actually with my husband. So I was the first woman to make the U.S. men's national team in a four-man sled with my husband.
0: Oh, wait a minute. So it wasn't just women against men. It was women and men against women and men. It was like whatever mixture people found to be most effective for their team, right?
1: It could have been a mixture, but it was largely women pilots with a male crew behind them and then competing against men.
0: Really?
2: So that's...
0: Oh, wow. I'm going to... A lot of stereotypes come to mind. Did the men who were pushing kind of want to drive?
1: No, they were pretty happy for me, just to be behind me and just to support me. And I think it helps when your husband's back there. He's going to keep him in line. So.
0: Really?
4: That's right. Yeah. And I've seen your husband. He's pretty swole.
0: Yeah.
4: He's like a conditioning coach.
1: He doubles as my bodyguard, too.
4: Yes, so, right.
1: Yeah.
2: But that's an amazing date night, though. Hey, like, babe, let's go ahead and get this medal right quick. You know what I'm saying?
5: That's what I was thinking. Like, do you just get dressed in the outfits just for fun?
1: No, but it is the perfect date night because you can't bring the kids. So, you know, the kids can't bring the sled. So, you know, it's me time. Us time.
2: Is there beef between monobobs and, like, the luge people? Is it sort of like the Jets and the Sharks, like luge versus monobobs?
1: No, actually, we get along with lugers really well.

0: But Luge is like okay. Lugers, yes. Luge is like the country club of sports, and bobsled's more blue collar.
1: Working
2: class. Wait a minute.
3: Okay. So you mentioned you had kids. You and your husband have two kids, now raising them here in Austin. In fact, is it right that you won one of your gold medals at one Olympics while you were pregnant?
0: Yes. Yep.
3: Yep.
0: Didn't know it at the time.
2: So the bobsled have five people?
3: In a way, it was the worst five-person bobsled.
0: It was a two-person bobsled, but yeah, technically you had three people. So.
3: And I know it's rather difficult to do here in Austin, but have you ever taken your kids sledding?
0: Haven't taken them sledding, but the nanny has. Not in Austin, but the nanny has taken them sledding.
2: That sounds very
3: loogy. Oh, yeah.
2: Very loogy. Loogy and bougie.
0: Yeah. Well, I can't just be on a normal sled. Like, I have a bobsled. I can't just be on a radio flyer. That's
3: really?
0: For, yeah, that's
3: you don't
0: losers.
3: Think you could do that?
0: Yeah, no. I'm not getting behind any sled I'm not driving.
4: Fair enough.
5: Do you ever get free food if you wear your medal?
3: Well, actually, when you were with us before, you told us that when your first gold medal, which was in the, I want to say, the 2010 Olympics?
0: Yes,
3: right?
0: Bronze. Yep.
3: You won a bronze medal, yep. And you were like, you were so young and hungry, and I guess maybe thinking that was impressive. Remind us if that worked.
0: It did work.
3: It did work. That's great.
0: Got a free Frosty at Wendy's.
3: So you're much more established. You're a legend in the sport, a record setter. Do you still try that?
0: Haven't tried it because I think the stigma with the gold medal is people think you can pay for a meal. So they expect you to pay for a meal.
3: It is made of gold.
0: And they expect you to tip well. So no more free food.
5: Oh, yeah. I put that gold medal away real quick.
3: Oh, yeah. You take off the gold, you take out the old bronze so you can get, you know.
6: Do you ever wear it to the gym so people get off the equipment for you?
0: That's a good try, but I definitely will try that because that will be, usually there's a lot of lines. I train in public gyms, train in the local rec club, so there is always a wait for gym equipment, so I definitely need to try that.
6: Not anymore.
3: Well, Alana, it is great to have you with us again, and this time we've asked you here to play a game we're calling
5: Sledder Meet Slider.
3: So you are a champion of the sliding sports. We thought we'd ask you about the original slider, White Castle Hamburgers. Answer 2 to 3 questions. You will win our prize for one of our listeners, the voice of anyone they may choose in their voicemail. Are you ready to play?
0: Let's go.
3: All right. Also, who is Alana playing for this time?
5: Crystal Craig, right here in Austin, Texas.
3: That's very exciting. And I just want to ask, because I know you're competitive, but I also know you're used to routines, would you like to do this competition with your husband crouching behind you?
0: Yes.
3: Okay.
0: He's way better at trivia than I ever
3: did. Okay.
0: So.
3: Well, here we go. So, here's your first question. When the first White Castle restaurant opened in Wichita, Kansas in 1921, the founders wanted to establish with the potential customers a very specific reputation. They wanted to be known as what? A, the most pro-monarchy restaurant. B, the restaurant with the world's smallest food. Or C, the most sanitary restaurant in town.
0: Oh, gosh. I really haven't been to White Castle in a long time, so I'm going to go with C.
3: You're right. That was the thing. This was only a few years after Upton Sinclair's book, The Jungle, had come out. Nobody wanted to eat ground beef. They were afraid of what was in it. So the white walls and the stainless steel of the White Castles were supposed to assure you of its cleanliness. Here's your next question. Once a year, White Castle goes all out to celebrate a particular holiday. Which is it? A, in December, they offer the meat menorah, where you can get 8 sliders, one for each night of Hanukkah. B, on Valentine's Day, White Castle becomes Love Castle, a fine dining restaurant complete with tablecloths, candles, and romantic music, with which you can enjoy your meal. Or C, on Halloween, 1 in 10 burgers has a razor blade hidden.
0: Well, since I heard a couple cheers for B, I'm going to go with B.
3: That's right, the Love Castle. This is a huge thing. Tens of thousands of people show up at White Castle for Valentine's Day. You can also get the discounted Sloppy Joe six-packs for some reason. Here's your last question. You go for perfect, as you have been in pretty much everything else. White Castle has innovated to keep up with modern times, as in which of these? A, thanks to a partnership with Vitamix, you can now get any White Castle burger as a smoothie. B, 100 locations will soon have their burgers flipped by a short order cook robot named Flippy. Or C, they're catering to Botox enthusiasts by promising, quote, we're sure there's botulism in our food.
0: All those are real possibilities.
3: I will agree that they are possibilities.
0: Okay. Go with B.
3: Yes, Flippy the robot. Pretty soon, your White Castle burger will be untouched by human hands until it arrives in yours. Also, how did Alana do in our quiz?
5: She gets a wait, don't tell me, gold medal. 3 out of 3.
3: Alana Myers-Taylor is a 6-time world champion bobsledder who won gold at this year's Olympic Games in Milan. Alana Myers-Taylor, thank you so much for joining us here on Wait, Wait.

0: 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Call 1-888-WAIT-WAIT to join us in the air. 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
10: 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From NPR and WBEZ Chicago, this is Wait, Wait, Don't Tell Me, the NPR News Quiz. I'm Alzo Slade. We're playing this week with Brian Babylon, Tom Papa, and Rachel Koster. And here again is your host, at the Bass Concert Hall in Austin, Texas, Peter Sagal.
11: Thank you, Alzo. In just a minute.
0: We find out if Alzo was lying when he put PhD in limericks in his resume. It's our Listener Limerick Challenge. If you'd like to play, give us a call at 1-888-WAIT-WAIT. That's 1-888-924-8924. Right now, panel, some more questions for you from the week's news. Rachel, Club Med is about to open its first ever beach resort on the coast of South Africa, but there's one little problem. They have to figure out a way to keep what away from their guests?
12: The history.
11: Yeah.
7: That's very funny. You can't Men in Black your way out of this one.
0: No.
12: Sorry.
0: No. I'll give you a hint. At this resort, Jaws isn't just a movie night.
12: Sharks.
0: Yes, sharks is the answer. Man-eating sharks. This will be the very first Club Med beach resort on the coast of South Africa, and that's because the coast is home to three different species of man-eating sharks. That also explains the new resort's ad campaign, wake up to beachside yoga, then a surfing lesson, then survivors have a drink by the pool.
12: I think that the sharks that are there should be able to stay there and not be pushed away.
0: Well, that's in fact what's going on, is they're like, okay, these sharks are here, we're trying to open this beach resort. A lot of people saying, well, you shouldn't do that. In fact, a lot of people are saying you should just let the sharks alone. In fact, there is one proposal to put up a shark net. Right? But environmentalists say, no, that doesn't work. Those nets, they just kill other endangered species. And sometimes the sharks get stuck inside the net.
7: Which makes them more angry.
0: Right? So then the sharks are like, well, I bet we're in prison now, but at least the food's good.
13: Yeah. They're seeing a Club Med sign. All you can eat.
0: Yeah, pretty much.
7: All inclusive.
13: Yeah. Right?
0: Rachel, great news if you're jealous of the Amish. This week we heard about a new concept where people are encouraged to take a rumspringa after what?
12: May I please have a hint?
0: You may.
12: College, just college.
0: I'm sorry, you're saying...
12: College? High school?
0: After college, after high school. No, no, no, that's fairly typical. This is
12: after their first year at their internship.
0: No.
12: Sometimes you need to take a load off after that kind of thing.
0: It's after their first thing, but that thing usually ends unexpectedly or not what they wanted it to happen. I'll give you...
12: Divorce.
0: Yes, divorce. You got it.
12: Sorry.
0: A writer in The Cut is recommending anyone who is recently divorced to take a divorce rumspringa, quote unquote, where you do whatever you want for a while after your divorce. It's a groundbreaking idea. People normally are so measured and regular after a divorce.
12: I think that the Amish teach a valuable lesson, but it should just be that after a divorce, just turn your own butter. Do something kind of simple. Knit all your clothing. You don't have to be a slut at 55. Just make a bunch of butter for your toast that you bake on your own. It's simple, and then your kids won't have their hearts broken again.
14: That was deep.
13: That was a beautiful story.
0: That was all sort of that taking was, a moment to sort
13: that
0: of
13: was beautiful.
12: Just something to think about.
0: To feel for you. Yeah.
13: That was really nice.
0: Yeah. But really, they're just slapping a kind of fun label on something we all know people do and they shouldn't. It's like, yeah, you're not taking a sabbatical for personal growth. You just didn't go to work for a year.

0: 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If you'd like to play on air, call or leave a message at 1-888-WAIT-WAIT. That's 1-888-924-8924. You can catch us most weeks back at the Studebaker Theater in downtown Chicago, or come see us on the road. 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
1: Hi, this is Sebastian calling from Mendon, Vermont.
0: Mendon, Vermont. Okay, what do you do there?
1: I am a student success advisor at Vermont State University's Castleton campus, and as of 16 days ago, I am a new father.
0: Whoa! 16 days?
2: Oh my gosh.
3: Wow.
0: How do you have time to like call into radio shows?
1: I have a wonderfully supportive partner and wife who knows this is a lifelong dream of mine, and so she's making this possible for me.
0: Wow, that is lovely.
3: Wow,
4: that's a love language.
0: Well, congratulations, Mazel Tov, and welcome to the show. Sebastian, you're going to play our Limerick Challenge. Alzo Slade, for the first time as our official judge scorekeeper, and limericist, limerick reader. He's going to read you three news-related limericks with the last word or phrase missing. Your job, fill that in. Two times out of three, do that, you will win our prize. Ready to go?
1: I am ready.
0: All right, here is your first limerick. Alzo?
5: To woo buyers for homes, our plot thickens. They see country life, their pulse quickens. Their interest is spurred with egg-laying birds. We are selling new homes with some...
1: chickens.
0: Yes, chickens. Luxury homes are now being sold with chickens and chicken coops included. You can instantly live the Instagram fantasy of gathering your own sustainable eggs from your chickens for breakfast, and then in the afternoon euthanizing them when they all get bird flu.
3: Chickens are fun.
0: Do you have chickens? Have you had chickens?
3: No, I never had chickens, but I grew up in New Jersey, and my dad would take us into the city to see a thing called the dancing chicken, and it was in an arcade booth, and there'd be a chicken in there, and you put a quarter in, and they'd play music, and the chicken would start to dance.
0: When did you grow up? 1926? Come see the dancing chicken.
3: That was a fun time for the Papa family until we found out that the quarter actually turned on the music and also electrified the floor.
0: No!
3: Yeah. And we cried all the way home to New Jersey.
0: Yeah.
3: Yeah.
0: Anyway.
3: Wonder what that chicken's doing now.
2: Not much.
0: Here is your next limerick, Sebastian.
5: There's a calendar Rome has released of frock-wearing, good-looking beasts. With collar and stole, they're just acting a role. The models they used are not...
1: priests?
0: Priests, yes. This week, we were shocked to learn that the guy in the cover of the famous sexy priest calendar on sale in shops all over Rome, Italy, is actually not a priest. He's just a regular guy. Well, he's not regular. He's hot. So this calendar in question, you've seen them if you've been to Rome, it's come into the spotlight because people have discovered that several of the 12 priests in it are not actually members of the clergy. It sounds like somebody had the idea, of course, do one hot priest for every month, and they ran out of real ones by the time they got to February.
4: But I'm curious on... who's into, like, sexy priest calendars?
2: I can tell you exactly who.
3: Tell me.
2: A guy just having a job and believing in something is honestly kind of awesome.
3: I think it would be cute to have, like, a mix of hot priests, but then, like, fun priests, you know?
0: Yeah.
3: Like
2: good personality like, priests.
3: Yeah, like, funny. Yeah, like playing baseball or riding a little pony.
0: Yeah. All right, Sebastian, here is your last limerick.
5: In Europe, they're going to blanch at our buttermilk sauce avalanche. We will shower the blessing of creamy white dressing. We are preaching the gospel of...
1: ranch.
0: Ranch, yes. This week, Hidden Valley Ranch announced they were hiring 2 ranch dressing ambassadors whose job would be to travel around Europe to promote ranch dressing, America's number one cultural export.
4: Peter, this is, as you know, I live in Europe like 4 months out of the year. Every time I go to Europe, I take some Swisher Sweet blunts and some ranch dressing in my suitcase. Every time. Because they don't have ranch over there. They don't have ranch. They don't have, like, dairy creamers. So I have, like, American poison stuff in my suitcase every time.
3: No, it's shame. A weird thing to say, I live in Europe 4 months of the year and I love ranch.
4: Yes.
3: Yeah. You're a very interesting
4: I'm
3: character.
4: I'm interesting, Doug. I love ranch dressing.
0: I just worry about when the war with Europe starts and we have to pull our ranch ambassadors from the ranch embassy. Alzo, how did Sebastian do in our quiz?
5: Sebastian, the new father, can celebrate because he has a perfect score, 3 out of 3.
3: Yeah.
0: Yay, congratulations.
1: Thank you.
0: Thank you so much for playing, Sebastian. Take care.
1: Thank you. It was a dream come true.
0: Bye-bye. Now on to our final game, Lightning Fill in the Blank. Each of our players will have 60 seconds in which to answer as many fill-in-the-blank questions as they can. Each correct answer now worth 2 points. Alzo, can you give us the scores?
5: Sure thing. Rachel and Brian are tied up at 2. Tom Papa in the lead with 3.
0: Okay. So that means Rachel and Brian are tied. Let's say, Brian, why don't you go first? Fill in the blank. On Thursday, several passengers of the cruise ship that had a blank outbreak left quarantine.
4: Hantavirus,
0: that's right. Following voting on Tuesday, Karen Bass advanced to a runoff in the race for mayor of blank.
4: Los Angeles.
0: Right. This week, a cop in Chicago was caught blanking while on paid medical leave for a knee injury.
4: Bike riding.
0: No, going horseback riding, lifting 5 bales of hay, and moving a 1,200-pound dumpster.
2: I can't believe you didn't get that one.
0: This week, the San Antonio Spurs and New York Knicks faced off in the first 2 games of the blank finals.
4: NBA finals.
0: Right. On Thursday, scientists said intense solar storms may mean that the blanks could be visible from 23 states.
4: All the solar flares.
0: Yeah, the Northern Lights will give that to you. This week, authorities... This week, authorities are warning people to not throw their old car batteries in the trash because they keep blanking.
4: They keep exploding.
0: Not quite. They keep making the garbage trucks explode.
3: Wow.
0: See, the chemicals inside your car battery are totally safe. They will not catch fire or explode unless, of course, you were to squeeze them in a powerful hydraulic press surrounded by a bunch of garbage.
3: Wow.
4: So exploding.
0: Also, how did Brian Babylon do in our quiz?
5: He did all right. He got 4 right for 8 points, total of 10, and the lead.
0: All right. Very good. Rachel?
2: Yes.
0: Rachel, you're up next, fill in the blank. On Wednesday, the House voted to block the administration from ordering more strikes against blank.
2: Iran.
0: Right. On Monday, Trump named a man with no background in intelligence to be the acting director of blank.
2: FBI. CIA. Saab. I don't know.
0: National Intelligence Director. This week, paleontologists in China discovered another species of blank.
2: Dinosaur.
0: Right. On Tuesday, analysts said that the $75 billion IPO for private space company blank would be the largest in history.
2: SpaceX.
0: Right. This week, Alaskan Senator Dan Sullivan learned he'd be facing off against a man named blank in the Republican primary.
2: Grizzly bear.
0: No, a man whose name is also Dan Sullivan. On Monday, Martin Scorsese faced backlash after saying he supported the use of blank during pre-production.
2: AI.
0: Right. This week, police in Massachusetts responded to reports of a man in camouflage standing on a lawn holding a bazooka, instead found blank.
2: Kid just doing his own thing.
0: No, landscaper holding a leaf blower. Police arrived at the scene expecting to find a lunatic waving around a bazooka, but instead found a landscaper just doing his job. It's a crazy mistake to make because everybody knows the best way to get rid of leaves in your driveway is to take them out one by one. Also, how did Rachel do in our quiz?
5: She did the exact same thing that Brian Babylon did.
2: Oh my God.
5: 4 right for 8 points. Now they're tied with a total of 10 each.
0: All right, so how many then does Tom Papa need to win?
2: 3.
5: Tom, just 4. That's all you need,
0: That's all you need, man.
3: Don't say it like that.
5: That's all you need.
0: All right, Tom, this is for the game, fill in the blank. On Tuesday, the acting attorney general said the administration had abandoned President Trump's $1.8 billion blank.
3: Slush fund.
0: Right, anti-weaponization fund. On Thursday, former National Security Advisor blank pled guilty to mishandling classified documents.
3: Bolton.
0: Yes, according to a new study, bubble blanks show problem-solving skills at the level of chimps.
3: Bumblebees?
0: Bumblebees, yes.
3: Man, Bumblebees.
4: Come on. You better get four.
3: Shh, I'm playing.
0: This week, a police detective in South Carolina was fired after he pulled his gun on another officer for blanking.
3: Farting.
0: No, for microwaving fish in the police department break room.
3: It smelled like a fart.
0: On Wednesday, the UN issued a warning about extreme weather caused by a so-called super blank.
3: By a superstorm.
0: A super El Nino. According to a new study, over three-fourths of Americans want to require warning labels on ultra-processed blank.
3: Food.
0: Yes, ultra-processed foods. After participating in a new tradition of jumping into a pool to end your wedding reception, a recent bride warned other brides to make sure their dress does not blank.
3: Doesn't become see-through.
0: No, doesn't try to drown you.
3: Oh.
0: Shelby Crawford and her new husband jumped into the pool at the end of their wedding reception while the guests watched and cheered, and then kept cheering for what they really should have realized was too long. Also, did Tom Papa do well enough to win?
5: Man, listen. Tom, by the hairs of your chinny chin chin, you got four right for 8 more points, which give you 1 more point than Brian and Rachel, so you win the game.
0: In just a minute, we're going to ask our panelists to predict, after tarps off, what will be the next big thing in baseball stadiums. But first, let me tell you that support for NPR comes from NPR stations. And BritBox, streaming the other Bennett sister, a new BritBox original drama from the world of Jane Austen, following Mary Bennett as she finally finds her voice after a lifetime of being overlooked. 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Our ops manager is Jasira Vardak. BJ Lederman composed our theme. Our program is produced by Jennifer Mills, Miles Dornbos, and Lillian King. With special thanks to Miles Dornbos. Also thanks to Mohamed El-Sheikhi this week. Peter Gwynn is deep in the heart of Chicago. Emma Choi is our vibe curator. Technical direction is from Lorna White. Our CFO is Colin Miller. Our production manager, that's Robert Newhouse. Our senior producer is Ian Chillog. And the executive producer of Wait, Wait, Don't Tell Me is Michael Danforth. Now, panel, what will be the next big trend at baseball stadiums? Rachel Koster.
2: Tushy's out, too.
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0: Give it up for Alzo Slade, the new big man on our campus. Thanks also to Brian Babylon, Rachel Koster, and Tom Papa. Thanks to the staff and the crew at the Bass Concert Hall. And special thanks to our friends at KUT here in Austin. Thanks to our fabulous audience who came out to see us in Austin. And thanks to you for listening wherever you might be. I'm Peter Sagal. We'll see you next week back in Chicago. This is NPR.
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11: 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But I don't understand why, what, when, how, why keep prices high?
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14: Live from NPR News in Washington, I'm Nora Rahm. President Trump has named current housing official Bill Pulte to serve as the acting director of national intelligence. Pulte has no experience in the intelligence field and will continue to oversee the Federal Housing Finance Agency, as well as Fannie Mae and Freddie Mac. Senator Mark Warner of Virginia is the leading Democrat on the Senate Intelligence Committee. He's troubled by the choice and says he's not alone.
15: But now you've got a guy who, again, loyal only to Trump, and he's going to have all 18 agencies to oversee. I think it is that kind of unpredictability, that kind of potential abuse, that's even got my Republicans concerned.
14: Warner was interviewed on CNN's State of the Union. A drive-by shooting in the West Bank today has left one Israeli man dead. Officials say five other Israelis were injured in the attack. NPR's Greg Myrie reports from Tel Aviv the gunman was also killed.
16: The deadly shooting took place at a gas station in central Israel that's close to the boundary with the West Bank. Israeli police said the gunman fled in his car and continued shooting, wounding several more Israelis nearby. The suspect, a Palestinian citizen of Israel, was then shot dead. Israelis and Palestinians clash frequently in the West Bank. Such attacks are much less common inside Israel. On Friday in the West Bank, Israeli troops fired into a car at a checkpoint and killed a 7-month-old boy. The Palestinian family said the car was stopped at the time of the shooting. Both parents were injured. The military acknowledged the shooting and said it was investigating. Greg Myrie, NPR News, Tel Aviv.
14: A huge luxury development backed by President Trump's son-in-law, Jared Kushner, is facing growing resistance in Albania. NPR's Rob Schmitz reports Kushner is proposing to build the resort on top of an environmentally protected coastal area.
17: Every night for the past week, thousands of Albanians have marched along the main thoroughfare in the capital, Tirana, each time ending up in front of Prime Minister Edi Rama's office to protest his government's lack of transparency surrounding Kushner's project on a wildlife preserve. At a protest yesterday at the proposed site of the resort in Zvernich, Albi Batozi was among hundreds concerned about the project.
18: Because it will not be for me, it will be just for that 1% of millionaires.
17: This past week, state prosecutors froze the bank accounts of a landholding company tied to the resort. Rob Schmitz, NPR News, Albania.
14: British Prime Minister Keir Starmer is hosting a summit in London today on the war in Ukraine. He's to meet with the leaders of Ukraine, France, and Germany. The meeting comes after Ukraine's drone attack on St. Petersburg, demonstrating Ukraine's growing ability to strike deep within Russia. This is NPR News. Police in Toledo, Ohio, are investigating a mass shooting at a street festival last night. 12 people were wounded, 2 critically. Deputy Police Chief Joe Hernandez says that it appears at least 2 people fired weapons and were probably shooting at each other. Officials are urging that anyone who is there come forward with pictures or video. Federal agriculture officials and the livestock industry in South Texas are on high alert for additional cases of a parasite called the New World Screwworm. NPR's Will Stone reports it's the first detection in that state since the 1960s.
19: The New World Screwworm is a parasitic fly that lays its eggs in the wounds of livestock and other animals and feeds on their flesh. It was a devastating pest for the cattle industry in the 1900s before a massive eradication program largely vanquished the fly from the U.S. Jason Sawyer, chief science officer for East Foundation, a nonprofit and ranching operation, says his industry has been preparing for this.
20: It is a threat that can be mitigated and ultimately eradicated. You know, we've done it before, we can do it again.
19: The eradication strategy largely relies on releasing millions of sterile male flies that mate with wild females, which causes the population to decline over time. Will Stone, NPR News.
14: Broadway honors its own tonight at the Tony Awards ceremony at Radio City Music Hall. New musicals, The Lost Boys and Schmigadoon, lead the nominations with 12 each. This was a record year on Broadway, grossing more than $1.9 billion. I'm Nora Rahm, NPR News in Washington.
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25: This is Planet Money from NPR.
10: We here at Planet Money are firm believers in the saying, there's no such thing as a dumb question. Because even the most simple questions can lead to incredibly intricate answers that reveal how the economy works. So we get especially excited when y'all come to us with questions that you feel like you should already know the answers to. Like, the other day, we got a question from a listener named Valerie Barecki, who at first didn't even want us mentioning her name.
26: I have a lot of friends that listen to NPR, specifically Planet Money, and I think it's embarrassing when you don't know the answer to what should be a basic question every American should know, in my opinion.
10: That is not true at all! That's like my whole job is to not know the answers to questions and then figure them out.
26: I don't know.
10: Luckily, Valerie got over it. She told us she thought of her question while prepping for a camping trip. She has a diesel-guzzling camper van and had a question related to how much it costs to fill up at the pump. So she whipped out her phone and started talking into it, voice to text, pressed send. And when her email landed in our inbox, it read, "Hi, Planet Honey." I got a kick out of that.
26: That's not what I said. That's what voice to text said.
10: What did you say?
26: "Hi, Planet Money. It would be so awesome if you guys could do an episode explaining OPEC to us like we're 5 years old."
10: I have an almost 5-year-old who definitely has never heard of the Organization of the Petroleum Exporting Countries. Not sure she knows what gas is either. And Valerie's question gets more advanced real fast. She asked what OPEC does to make oil prices go up or down.
26: "In general, I understand they exist to keep supply low in order to keep prices higher. But I don't understand why, what, when, how, why keep prices high."
10: Love it. All right, I am going to try to answer as many of those questions as possible. I will do my best.
26: Awesome.
10: Hello and welcome to Planet Money's maybe regularly occurring series, Everything You Wanted to Know About
26: What is OPEC?
10: But We're Too Afraid to Ask. I'm Nick Fountain. Today on the show, we're going to track down the answers to Valerie's questions. What is OPEC? Why does it exist? How and why does it control oil prices? And why did the United Arab Emirates recently leave OPEC?
26: You know what else I thought would be interesting to know?
10: What?
26: Can you actually expect to see gas prices fall at some point in time, given the UAE departure?
10: All right, good luck on the camping trip. Thank you so much.
26: Thank you. Bye.
10: Right, bye-bye.
27: 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This is NPR.
10: All right, let's do this. Our first two questions, courtesy of listener Valerie: what is OPEC and why does it exist? The simplest answer: it's a group of oil states that have huge sway over oil markets because they decide together how much to pump. But there is so much more. Starting with a great story about why OPEC exists, which involves a secret meeting under a tree on the banks of the Nile. This meeting happened in 1959, and the reason it happened had to do with who controlled the oil market at the time, which was not the countries that had the most oil, you know, the Saudi Arabia and Venezuelas of the world. Who controlled the oil markets was the American and European companies that were drilling in those countries. And those companies, which included the likes of Gulf and Shell and Texaco, you might remember from our recent show about Venezuelan oil, had a pretty cool nickname, the Seven Sisters. So the Seven Sisters were the huge companies that were extracting oil from the oil states. And as the name implies, the Seven Sisters were awfully close. They were separate businesses, but they coordinated how they dealt with the oil states. They divvied up who got to drill and where. They even decided the price they would pay countries for their oil. And that is why OPEC was hatched. Essentially, as a response to this kind of a cartel. Because the countries whose oil was being pumped were like, why don't we have more control over the price of our oil? This is where the secret meeting comes in. To set the stage, picture, if you will, Cairo 1959, the Hilton, which is this gleaming hotel covered in turquoise tiles. And at that hotel are guests of what was called the Arab Petroleum Congress. Basically a who's who of international oil executives and a bunch of oil ministers. Was it mostly men?
0: Oh, almost all men.
10: This is Anna Rubino, who's a biographer. Okay, so
0: into this sea of men.
10: Walks whom?
0: Walks Wanda Jablonski, who is this petite blonde woman with big eyes, very elegant, very put together. And she knew basically everybody in the room. Wanda Jablonski was the most powerful woman in the international oil world for decades.
10: Wanda died in 1992. Luckily for us, Anna, who worked for Wanda, ended up writing the book on her. And that's why we have this story.
0: I'm delighted that you're interested in Wanda.
10: Wanda was, among other things, an investigative journalist, a power broker, the publisher of a newsletter called Petroleum Intelligence Weekly. And when we say newsletter, we're not talking about one of those newfangled Substacks.
0: It was considered the Bible of the oil industry.
10: The Bible of the oil industry.
0: It was printed on this very thin, was at the time called Bible paper, so that it could be mailed airmail for the lowest cost, and so that it could be folded and fit into a man's suit jacket pocket. And she would go around to any meeting she had with oil folks, and she would slip this into their jacket pocket.
10: To hear Anna's telling of it, Wanda's reporting revealed the secretive ways the Seven Sisters were extracting wealth from the oil states, like little accounting tricks.
0: This was where Wanda actually was so useful and helpful to many of these young sheikhs and leaders in learning about the economics of oil, learning about the secrets, the mysteries, actually, of how these Seven Sisters were running the show.
10: Which brings us back to the conference, the one where Wanda walked into the sea of men. Just before the conference, the Seven Sisters decided, we're going to start paying less for oil. And the oil ministers of the countries that produce that oil
0: are just furious because they've not been notified of this cut in the price of oil, which means their royalties are going to go down. And frustrated with that and the fact they know, thanks to reading Wanda Jablonski's articles, that they're really losing out on a lot of the profits that the oil companies are pocketing, they want to do something about it.
10: So that's the context going into this meeting. And Wanda, she knows all the players, including the two men maybe most amped to do something about this Seven Sisters sort of cartel, the oil minister of Venezuela and the oil minister of Saudi Arabia.
0: And she introduces the two of them. As she said, they would have met anyway, but she introduces the two of them. And in the stories that she would tell, it would be either over, she'd say that it would be either over Coke or over whiskey, depending on her audience.
10: Coke, yeah, soda, not that other thing. The men arranged a secret meeting at an empty yacht club outside of town. They invited other officials from Kuwait, Iraq, Egypt, Iran. To avoid the prying eyes and ears of the Seven Sisters, they all drove in separate cars and met under a tree on the banks of the Nile.
0: It was a James Bond atmosphere.
10: A bunch of guys in black suits.
0: Right.
10: Meeting
0: outside under a tree because they were so suspicious. They were so worried about being, spied on.
10: It was right then and there that they came to an agreement. They were going to try to band together and wrest control back from the sort of cartel that was the Seven Sisters with an organization of their own. So that, as an association of oil states, they could have more of a say over how much they sold their oil for. This organization would eventually come to be known as OPEC, the Organization of the Petroleum Exporting Countries. And Wanda,
0: she came to be known as the midwife of OPEC.
10: The midwife of OPEC?
0: Yeah.
10: A little dated, another, but we'll take it.
0: Or, yes, another phrase that she was also called was OPEC's matchmaker.
10: So that is the what and why of OPEC. An organization of the biggest oil countries that got together in order to fight back against the Seven Sisters, this sort of cartel of oil companies. And at first, the OPEC countries thought they would wield their power by negotiating, kind of like collective bargaining for better contracts.
0: It was, in effect, more of a consultative body than it was an organization that had any impact on the price of oil.
10: It was a grievance organization?
0: Yeah, that's actually a good way of putting it. They did have grievances. They were trying to figure out a way to negotiate with the major oil companies, but the major oil companies wouldn't meet with them.
10: Or at least wouldn't give them what they wanted. The power was still with the oil companies. And OPEC was kind of just an industry group. It would be more than a decade before OPEC countries would realize their power. Together, they could control oil prices. Which gets us to our next question from listener Valerie. Why and how did OPEC start to control oil prices?
1: Why, what, when, how?
10: Why, what, when, how did OPEC start to control oil prices? Well, it turns out there was kind of a breakout moment.
2: It is an all-out war.
10: October 1973, when Egypt and Syria attacked Israeli forces.
2: Surprise attacks came early this morning in the air and on the ground. The Egyptians.
10: Shortly after the war started, the U.S. sent plane loads of arms and supplies to support Israel. And a group of the Arab oil-producing countries did not like this. To show their disapproval, they did two things. One, they said, none of our oil is going to go to the supporters of Israel, especially the U.S. This became known as the Arab oil embargo. And this was not OPEC, by the way. It was a smaller group. But the second thing they did, and the more important, was to limit the amount of oil they even pumped out of the ground. And that is because the U.S. wasn't only buying oil from this group of countries. So even with the embargo, they could get the global market rate for oil elsewhere. If these countries really wanted to put pressure on the U.S. and these other countries, they needed to reduce the total amount of oil in circulation. So they said they were going to cut production 5% every month as long as the war continued.
0: It was the biggest economic shock the world has ever seen, because the price of oil went from $3 a barrel to $12 a barrel almost overnight. And in the United States, we ended up with long gas lines.
3: How long have you been waiting in line?
4: About 5 minutes. I just cut in front of a whole bunch of people.
5: Did that guy behind you tell you that he cut into the line? Twice I got out and talked to him. And he's just so obnoxious. He's so blatant about it. You know, there are
10: now, as we mentioned, the embargo and production cuts wasn't an OPEC policy. It was just some countries. But OPEC members learned a lesson from it. Their power was not in expressing their grievances or trying to negotiate. They could control the market by banding together and limiting supply. At this point, OPEC countries were producing more than half of the world's oil. So the answer to listener Valerie's question about why and how OPEC controls prices comes from that insight. that their power lies in collectively controlling supply. But, and this is more evidence of how intricate the answers to simple questions can be, it turns out doing anything collectively is very, very hard, especially when it has to do with money.
0: OPEC's power lies in acting together and actually sticking to what they're saying they're going to do. The thing that's very hard is doing that over a long period of time.
10: To hear about that, about how hard it is to keep the gang together and control how much money they get for their oil, we called up the ultimate OPEC insider, Ibrahim Almohanna. How many OPEC meetings have you been to?
3: Oh, so many.
10: Hundreds?
3: More than that.
10: Thousands?
3: No, I doubt that. I doubt.
10: Ibrahim's job for nearly four decades was advising Saudi Arabia's oil ministers. He's been called the Saudi oil whisperer. And part of his work was to try to move the oil market kind of on vibes by convincing oil traders and journalists to see the market the way he saw it or the way he wanted them to see it. So if you want the price to go up, what do you do? How do you message that?
3: I am not going to tell you.
10: If you want the price to go down, how do you say that?
3: No.
10: Ibrahim keeps his tricks close to the chest. But talking to him, I got a better understanding of why OPEC would want to control the price of oil, which listener Valerie had asked.
1: Why keep prices high?
10: Now, OPEC doesn't necessarily want to keep prices high. Too high, people might switch to more efficient cars or electric cars. What they want to do is maximize their profits, of course, though they never really say this out loud. What they do say is that they want to manage supply, smooth the market. Ibrahim told me that oil, like many commodities, has these huge boom-bust cycles where the price of oil rises, companies drill more, explore more, and pump more. And then there's too much oil and the price plummets. And OPEC, according to Ibrahim, just wants to smooth this cycle out, make it less painful for producers and consumers. But, of course, they want to control the price too. That's the whole point of OPEC. And the tactic OPEC eventually figures out comes from the lesson of the Arab oil embargo. You can control prices by controlling supply. So that is what the OPEC countries started doing, all together as a bloc, production quotas.
3: The quota introduced in 1982.
10: Okay.
3: And for all countries, there were quota.
10: And if this sounds like a cartel to you, colluding to set production quotas in order to control prices, I agree. Is it a cartel?
3: No.
10: Come on.
3: No. It is a management. You need it.
10: Ibrahim says they were trying to manage supply, not set the price. Each member country was selling their oil on the open market. But regardless, starting in the early 80s, every OPEC member agreed to a quota, a limit to the amount of oil they pumped out of the ground. Except Saudi Arabia.
3: Saudi Arabia decided, I don't need a quota.
10: Oh.
3: And they said, I will be the swinging producer.
10: Swinging producer, a.k.a. the swing producer. And this is really important. Having a swing producer, one member who's not strictly following quotas, is a way to finesse the smoothing OPEC was trying to do. Basically, if oil prices rise or drop, a swing producer can quickly ramp up or ramp down production to keep the oil price and market steady. And Saudi Arabia was the obvious candidate to be the swing producer because they have an ungodly amount of oil. You can just kind of tap the Saudi desert floor a few times and oil gushes out. So in 1983, they agreed to smooth oil prices for the OPEC countries by swinging their production, adjusting their output to keep prices steady. And that may seem like an enviable position because when prices get too high, you get to pump more and sell it at a nice price in order to bring prices down.
3: In a good time, it's good. In bad time, it's really worse.
10: Yeah, in bad times, Ibrahim says, being the swing producer really is worse. Because when prices are down, you gotta pump less and you make less. So you're basically dealing with the boom and bust cycle all on your own. And then there was a bigger problem that Ibrahim says Saudi Arabia started to notice. As soon as the quotas were imposed, it became very tempting to skirt them. All those countries sitting there with that sweet, sweet or sour, sour crude ready to pump. Ooh, selling it at that high price really looks tempting. What if we just pumped a little bit more than our quota? Who'd know?
3: Some OPEC countries were not really willing to find a joint solution.
10: So they were cheating on their quotas?
3: Yes, some of them, yes, they did.
10: Was that a big problem?
3: It was a major problem.
10: OPEC didn't have a solid way to police countries on their quotas. And so countries would cheat, often. They're being essentially free riders.
3: Absolutely. Some countries continue until today, all the time.
10: Do Saudis look down on the cheaters and say, ah?
3: Yes, yes, yes.
10: And all that cheating, it eventually ticked off Saudi Arabia so much that they decided in 1985 to show everyone who was boss and just flood the market with oil. And that crashed the price of oil everywhere. It got so low that in the spring of 1986, some gas stations were slinging gallons for pennies.
6: Cheap gas, real cheap gas.
7: 19 cents is a heck of a lot cheaper than it usually is.
6: That's right, 19 cents a gallon, the low price part of—
10: For a second there, OPEC was in disarray. But it did not die. OPEC rebuilt the quota system, added some members, regained their status as the most important player in the global oil market. But recently, their power has waned. Among other things, the U.S. is now producing a ton of oil, which means OPEC is a smaller player. And that, plus the normal cartel dynamics of everyone cheating, plus the war in Iran, has made keeping the gang all together harder than ever. And that is part of the answer to the last piece of our listener Valerie's question. Basically, what's up with the United Arab Emirates ditching OPEC? And what will this mean for Valerie when she's at the pump trying to fill up her diesel camper van? For more on that, we called up legendary OPEC watcher Kate Durian. Kate lived in the UAE for almost two decades, went to nearly every OPEC meeting for even longer. She even brought her son along to some.
8: I think they had a sort of junior OPEC reporter badge made for him.

0: Terrell Hogan Law.
1: I'm Wayne Hogan. The Terrell Hogan Law Firm represents the families of wrongful death victims.
0: More at TerrellHoganLaw.com.
2: Supply Management Organization. The Saudi oil minister doesn't control the price of oil. He just... Anyways, wrong question. The question at hand, why did the UAE leave OPEC? Kate says the UAE is an interesting case. Recently, they've been grappling with this problem that honestly all oil-producing nations have to confront. It's called the green paradox, which is, as the globe decarbonizes, the incentive for oil producers is to pump more. Pump as much as possible so they can get as much money for their oil right now before demand collapses. So the UAE, along with trying to diversify their economy by becoming a financial hub and investing in data centers and aviation, has been wanting to increase their production. But OPEC has been holding them back, saying, no, stick to your quota. What was the first sign that you saw that the UAE might not be happy with this situationship?
3: Well, you know, when you cover the Middle East, and I've been doing it for, God, decades, you have to read tea leaves, you know? You've got to look at the little nuances because they don't come out and say it, right?
2: Kate says she's seen tensions for years in those tea leaves. Like the Saudi crown prince and the Abu Dhabi crown prince stopped going out of their way to say nice things about each other. And maybe more importantly, the Emiratis started complaining more and more about their quota, which wasn't increasing, even though they'd made all these investments in their oil fields and vastly increased their production capacity. They were basically saying, we've grown up. Stop treating us like the little brother. Kate says things really came to a head in 2021. She was covering the OPEC meeting. Saudi Arabia proposed modest increases to quotas, but based on old production capacities.
3: And the Emirati said, no, we're not taking this because you're using a baseline from back in 2018 when our capacity was much lower. We have higher capacity now. We want a higher production quota. And so they scuttled the agreement and it became public.
2: In a really serious way. The oil ministers did dueling TV appearances. And Kate was thinking,
3: hang on, this is very unusual. These countries don't normally argue in public. They try to do it behind closed doors.
2: The stalemate lasted weeks, and it got nasty. Saudi Arabia even banned flights from the UAE. Eventually, everyone figured out a way to save face. The UAE got higher quotas. But to keen tea leaf readers like Kate, it was clear. The UAE wanted out. And after the U.S. and Israel started a war with Iran, and Iran, a fellow OPEC member, started bombing the UAE, that's when they finally said, see you later. The UAE left OPEC. That thing we told you about how hard it is to keep a cartel together, we're seeing it happen in real time. Now, what does that mean for Valerie's summer camping budget? The whole reason we're doing this episode is because we got a question from a listener, Valerie, who asked us, can we expect to see gas prices fall at some point given the UAE's departure? Do you have an answer to that?
3: No. I mean, how much more can they produce?
2: This is the thing. Iran's blocking of the Strait of Hormuz has prevented a large portion of Emirati oil from even leaving the country. So Kate says the UAE leaving OPEC isn't going to have much of an effect for a while, regardless of whenever the Strait of Hormuz reopens.
3: After the Strait opens, you know what's going to happen? Your stocks, you have to rebuild stocks, and people are going to be rebuilding stocks.
2: Countries will refill their strategic reserves. Companies will refill their tanks, their tankers, their refineries. But it's going to take a long time to get back to normal.
3: You know how much we've lost so far? At a loss of 10 million barrels a day, if you multiply it, we're going to get to a billion. I mean, that's a billion barrels. It's going to take a while for all these tankers to be taken out to sort of get to their destinations. It's really not going to happen overnight. Prices will come off, but they're not going to come off to an extent that, you know, that's going to make a huge difference.
2: In short, Kate doesn't think there's any major relief coming anytime soon. And even after things do get back to normal and the UAE gets to sell as much oil as it wants, no quotas, it'll only add about 1.5% to the world's overall oil supply. So, listener Valerie, will prices at the pump go down? Kind of depends on how OPEC responds. Do they want a

0: finishing price war with the UAE? Or do they want to keep the price high? 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Our email is planetmoney@npr.org. This episode of Planet Money was produced by James Sneed with help from Willow Rubin. It was edited by Marianne McCune, fact-checked by Sierra Juarez, and engineered by Robert Rodriguez. Alex Goldmark is our executive producer. I'm Nick Fountain. This is NPR. Thanks for listening, and thank you for asking, Valerie. All right, so Guy Raz, you're here to tell us about what's coming up on the next How I Built This.
1: Yes, thank you, Nick. So today we're taking questions on the How I Built This advice line, where up-and-coming entrepreneurs call in for help with their businesses. And to help me answer these questions, I'm joined by Jeffrey Hollander. He's the co-founder of the eco-friendly cleaning and paper products company, Seventh Generation. And Jeffrey has some pretty great advice for our callers about why it's not always a good idea to chase explosive growth.
2: Well, I was excited when we were going 50% every year. But it was killing people at the same time. So I would say pick something that's more in moderation, that is comfortable, that doesn't create the challenges and the stress and the sleepless nights that growing that quickly does.
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1: 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I'm Guy Raz. 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And if you're building something and you need advice, give us a call and you just might be the next guest on the show. Our number is 1-800-433-1298. Leave us a 1-minute message that tells us about your business and the issues or questions that you'd like help with. All right, let's get to it. Joining me this week is Seventh Generation co-founder Jeffrey Hollander. Jeffrey, it's so great to have you back on the show. Welcome back.
2: I'm happy to be here. Great to see you again.
1: You were first on How I Built This in 2021. And in that episode, we had you on with your co-founder, Alan Newman, that you hadn't spoken to in decades. And in 1992, as we talked about in the story, the board of directors pushed Alan out. You stayed on as CEO until 2010. And by 2016, Seventh Generation was acquired by Unilever for about $600 to $700 million. It's an amazing story because it really uncovered, you know, the delicate relationship between two partners. And you just have recently put a book out about your story called Built for a Better World, how Seventh Generation pioneered a movement that changed the purpose of business. So congrats on that, Jeffrey.
2: Thank you. Thank you. I'm excited about it.
1: You know, I'm curious about the book writing process. What did you want to do in the book? What was your aim?
2: I wanted to try to gather together all the lessons that we learned running Seventh Generation as a business that put its purpose ahead of profit. And I wanted other businesses who wanted to follow in our footsteps to learn from what we had learned and what I thought business needs to do in the future. Responsible business has not fixed all the problems we're facing in the world, and we need to make some dramatic changes if that is going to happen.
1: Yeah. I'm curious, because you also teach at NYU, right? You teach a business class. When you have young people who are saying, hey, you know, I want to do what you did at Seventh Generation. I want to start something that's going to have an impact and that's going to be a sustainable, robust business. What advice do you give? Because it's a very different world than it was when, you know, you and Alan were, you know, hippies in Burlington, Vermont, starting Seventh Generation.
2: You have to really understand the business case for doing what you're doing. You can't just decide I'm going to do some good things and make some good products and make people happy. You really have to understand from a financial perspective why doing the right thing has economic and financial benefits for the business, makes you more competitive, and helps you attract the best talent that performs at its highest level of capability.
1: For sure. Jeffrey, great advice. Why don't we bring on some callers and see if we can give some more advice?
2: Love to do that. Can't wait.
1: All right, let's bring on our first caller. Welcome to the Advice Line. You're on with Jeffrey Hollander, co-founder of Seventh Generation. Welcome to the show. Please tell us your name, where you're calling from, and just a little bit about your business.
8: Sure. My name is Phil Halstead. I am co-founder with my wife, Sarah, of Red Truck Orchards. I'm calling from our farm here in Northport, Michigan. And Red Truck Orchards produces vinegar from cherries. We live on a cherry farm. Our cherry vinegar is good for you. It tastes great. And it's made and bottled right here on the farm.
1: Wow. Welcome to the show. Thanks for calling in, Phil. So cherries, I guess I should have known this. Are they like a big thing in that part of Michigan?
8: Cherries are a big thing like in New York, Utah,
1: yeah.
8: Obviously
1: Washington,
8: the Northwest.
1: Yeah.
8: But up here in Michigan, we call it the tart cherry capital of the world.
1: Oh, wow.
8: It's here in Traverse City, Michigan. We're just north of there.
1: Which is like the perfect cherry you want for a cherry pie, actually.
8: It's a great cherry pie. And our vinegar is made from these tart Montmorency cherries that have these health benefits, but also very flavorful, with the mix in also sweet cherries like those that you buy in the grocery store.
1: All right. And so your product is cherry vinegar. And where do you, are you selling this mainly online?
8: We're selling it online, as well as we are just getting to about 50 retailers here throughout Michigan. And then we're trying to scale that up with a distributor so that we can achieve our purpose, which is to support and strengthen farms here up in Northwest Michigan.
1: So you're buying up the cherries and then turning into vinegar. And is this going to be your only product, or do you have a sort of down the line, do you imagine sort of creating a broader product line?
8: Really good question. We see cherry vinegar as being like a new category of vinegar. So you have like your apple cider vinegar, you have your grapes vinegars. So we can make a balsamic version. We can age it. We can take it and flavor it if you've seen like apple cider vinegar. But it's a new vinegar base. And then what we want to do is basically we have a pipeline of these new products over time that we'll bring out.
1: Okay. And before I bring in Jeffrey, your question for us.
8: Well, when our purpose to achieve and support local farms by producing this vinegar, what we're trying to do is really understand our messaging and actions that would accelerate trial and increase purchase intent. That's what we're trying to do.
1: So you're trying to figure out a messaging here. Okay, Jeffrey, messaging around cherry cider vinegar.
2: Well, you shared with me some of the educational literature you have, which I think is terrific, because I think the primary challenge we have is letting people know all of the benefits that this product has. That's a tough thing to do at retail. It's very hard to put all that information onto a bottle, and consumers don't spend a lot of time reading labels in the store. Mm-hmm. So I would continue to work away at your social media. I think mm-hmm. that there's many, many people that would be interested in this product. You have lots of information to share with them. And I would drive people to your website to buy by sharing the information on places like TikTok and Instagram. Mm-hmm.
1: Yeah. You know, I'm looking at your website here. It's nice, but there are a lot of things that you can do, small tweaks, I think, that will help you start to shape your message. Jeffrey is talking about social media, which is absolutely critical, but you got to shape the message that you're going to deliver on social media. And I think that one of the easiest things, the low-hanging fruit, so to speak here, mm-hmm. is helping people understand how to use this. So morning ritual, 1 tablespoon of water, upgrade your salad for lunch. In the afternoon, pour some of this in a glass with sparkling water and you've got a great pick-me-up. It's just something like that, you know, where it's like 1, 2, 3 every day. And then you start to shape and help people understand how they should be using this.
2: I think you also have to work a little bit on your search situation, because when you type in cherry vinegar, you end up getting sherry vinegar, cherry vinegar.
1: Good.
2: And that is going to be confusing to your potential customers. And we got to get the algorithm to work so that it doesn't send people to the wrong place when they're searching for you, because that's critical.
8: Got it. Yeah. Good point.
1: You know, I think that for you, it's really what you're after is that first taste. Like you need, mm-hmm. you've got to get people to try it, right? You want to generate that first try. And I imagine you're going to farmers markets, probably
8: yes.
1: locally, right? But, you know, let's face it. Northport is, I'm looking at the map here. I mean, Traverse City is the closest kind of bigger place. It's small, right? You want to get to Grand Rapids. You want to get to Chicago, Milwaukee. And you want to get into stores where you can sample this, where you can get right. people to just taste this. And you got to be there to do that.
8: Yeah.
2: Nothing replaces those sampling programs, because many people have never experienced this before, and you've got to convert them. And as Guy said, there's no better way to convert them than to let them taste the product.
8: Agreed. We have sampling set up here locally, farmers markets, local stores, retailers. We're down in Detroit area, so
1: good.
8: We've got some distribution down there, about 10, 15 stores. But absolutely, we need to get more people to trial it. And then follow through.
2: What do you do after someone makes a purchase on your website? When's the next time they hear from you?
8: I think we need to prove that for sure. What they do is we bring them on to our email list if they opt in for that. And then basically about every 2 weeks or 3 weeks, we're sending out email updates on the business, the farm, recipes. We have about 50 recipes online and building upon that. I really question whether that's frequent enough, whether every 2 weeks is sufficient. What are your thoughts?
2: I don't think 2 weeks is bad. I have some people do that daily, and I find it quite irritating, and I unsubscribe. And I think the more fulfilling the experience of reading it can be by giving them really important health information and telling the story of the farm and the opportunity that you're creating for retailers, that's going to draw people into the product. And unfortunately, sometimes it takes many, many newsletters before someone will give you a second chance. But one way to monitor the health of your business is how many people come back for that second purchase. I would hope yes. that it would be over 50% at least to know that you've satisfied them with what they bought.
8: We are excited about that. We've got people in California, New Jersey buying a third time, fourth time, fifth time, people buying 2 bottles, 4 bottles, mm-hmm. they're sharing it with their friends. So we're seeing that. We just need to grow faster if we were going to achieve our goal.
1: Yeah. And you've got a great story. Michigan cherries, specific cherries that really are about this part of Michigan. And people love that, you know. And I think you could also lean into that as well.
8: Okay. Very good. Thank you. And come visit the farm.
1: Cherries
8: will start
1: in
8: July.
1: I mean, I think it's one of the nicest places to be in the summer for sure, right?
8: It's gorgeous.
1: It's going to be amazing, yeah.
8: But keep it a secret.
1: All right.
8: You don't want too many people coming up.
1: Phil Halstead of Red Truck Orchards, thanks so much. Good luck.
8: Thank you.
1: All right, we're going to take a quick break, but we'll be right back with another caller. Stay with us. I'm Guy Raz, and you're listening to The Advice Line right here on How I Built This.
9: 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I'm John Donvan. Should America end birthright citizenship, or would doing so be a mistake? That's this week on Open to Debate.
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1: Welcome back to How I Built This. I'm Guy Raz. If you're just joining us, you're listening to an excerpt from the How I Built This Advice Line. 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Today, I'm taking your calls with Jeffrey Hollander, co-founder of Seventh Generation. And let's bring in our next caller.
12: Hi, Guy and Jeffrey. My name is Caroline Buck. I'm here in Oakland, California. My husband and I started Petaluma, a direct-to-consumer dog food company, making plant-based formulas using whole food ingredients like chickpeas, pumpkin, peanut butter, tasty stuff like that.
1: Awesome. Welcome to the show. Okay, so it's a direct-to-consumer plant-based dog food company.
12: Yes.
1: Tell me about, I'm sure the first question you get a million times is, well, don't dogs eat meat? Isn't that, aren't they carnivores?
12: Of course, yeah. It's the same question that most vegans, vegetarians get when they go home for Thanksgiving for the first time too, right? Like, aren't you wasting away now? Most people, I think, have been fed mostly like a marketing story about what dogs should be eating. They co-evolved with us 20, 30,000 years ago, maybe even longer ago, and they ate our scraps. And for most of human history and most parts of the world, we didn't throw out a lot of meat. So they had to evolve to have digestive enzymes to break down carbohydrates and starches. And they are true omnivores, like humans.
1: And how did you come up with this business idea? Did you have experience with pet food?
12: No. I spent most of my career in tech. I've been in the Bay Area for my entire adult life. But it came out of a need and a desire for a product. I was, you know, someone who wasn't buying meat for myself. I was still buying like a 20-pound bag of mostly processed animal products every couple of weeks for my dogs. And it felt really incongruous. And vets have been prescribing vegetarian dog food for decades to manage allergies. The most common allergies to dogs, kind of strangely compared to humans, is chicken and beef. So it's not new, but I couldn't find something that felt like it was a similar quality level to what I'd been feeding before. So it started out in my husband and I making it ourselves in small batches. When you realize how much dog food you have to make, it, you know, that gets hairy quickly. And it took us a long time to make something that we felt really excited and confident about.
1: And this is dry dog food, right?
12: Correct. Yeah. We make our food in a bakery. So it's not kibble. It's made the way like a treat would be made traditionally in an oven.
1: Before we bring in Jeffrey, your question for us?
12: So my question, plant-based dog food is obviously polarizing and it takes a few minutes to get grounded in what we're doing and why. And my instinct as a marketer has always been to just be super transparent and let the evidence, let the science do the work. But I think the controversy of the category It can spark a lot of conversation and curiosity, but it can also bring some outrage, especially in the world of running online ads or social media. So my question is, as a brand, how do you feed that curiosity without triggering the outrage?
1: Oh, I got some good thoughts here. Jeffrey Holland, I want to bring you in here. Before we answer Caroline's question, any questions for her or thoughts?
2: Well, just tell me a little bit more about the outrage. Where is that coming from? What's creating that?
12: You know, I think some of it is that most people have never heard of it before. So I think there is like a bit of a knee-jerk reaction that people have of like, that's wrong, or that's not possible type of thing. And then food is just, as both of you know, very emotional and polarizing. And people have super strong opinions, and especially dogs have kind of risen to the status of children for a lot of people. So what you're feeding them is a big thing.
2: And are there any health studies about dogs on this diet getting healthier than alternatives?
12: There are excellent studies that have come out in the last just 2 years, really, showing that they go to the vet less often. There's lots of really specific things about plants that are similar to the benefits that humans get when they eat more fiber, for example, or they have more, you know, anti-inflammatory rich foods in their diet. But I would say like the most compelling evidence is just that it's as good and probably better than a lot of traditional dog foods. I've kind of strayed away from making a claim that it's like so much better, because I don't want to lose people in feeling like I'm proselytizing or being preachy.
2: I think you have to question that, because I'm not sure people want to buy something that's as good as what they're getting now or as good as something else that they can get. So I'm not sure I would go with that positioning. I think you got to feel proud about what you're selling. And if it's not better, make it better, because I think to survive, you've got to have a better alternative than other people have. You've got to have a story that talks about why you are better. And to the extent possible, you have to have evidence that backs that up.
1: Yeah, it's interesting because I'm looking at your website, okay, and it says guilt-free shelf-stable. And now I click on the website, Jeffrey, for seventh generation. And what does it say? The first thing it says is leave dishes extra clean. It doesn't say guilt-free cleaning. It doesn't say a better safe. It says extra clean dishes. It's talking about the function. And I think if you start with, hey, it's guilt-free, it can be polarizing, because some people might say, I don't feel guilty about serving my dog meat-based foods. But I think you should really use that skepticism as the fuel to tell your story and really actually surface that. So if you were to make a video, or you were to even have a message on your website, you would start with like, wait a minute, dogs can eat plant-based? Is this actually like good for them? Because this sounds wrong. And then you can say, well, that's a fair question. So let me kind of walk you through it and really say, well, actually, their bodies really respond well to simple whole foods like, you know, peanuts, peanut butter, and, you know, oats or whatever you're putting in the food, sweet potatoes.
12: Yeah, I think that's a great point.
2: What's the mix between online and retail sales?
12: It's like 99% online.
2: Okay.
12: Our core is subscribers.
1: Awesome.
2: Retail will take a lot of energy and a lot of attention. And if 99% of your people are coming online, that's where I would focus my energy.
12: Yep.
1: Caroline Buck, the brand is called Petaluma. It is a plant-based dog food company. Good luck. Thank you for calling.
12: Thank you.
1: Jeffrey, before I let you go, I ask this question of every guest who's come back onto the advice line, which is, if you could go back to your time at Seventh Generation when you really were like, you know, catalog business and just starting this out, and what do you wish you would have known back then that you now know with, you know, decades of experience and perspective that might have been helpful for you back then?
2: One of the things that I've reflected on is growth, and we are obsessed with growth. The bigger, the faster, the better. And I think that that is a dangerous thing. I think that we need to monitor how obsessed we are with how fast we grow, because it's a dangerous thing to be moving so quickly. And it's stressful, and it challenges your employees. And I think that we need to, you know, I was excited when we were going 50% every year, but it was killing people at the same time. So I would say pick something that's more in moderation, that is comfortable, that doesn't create the challenges and the stress and the sleepless nights that growing that quickly does.
1: That's Seventh Generation co-founder Jeffrey Hollander. Jeffrey, thanks so much for coming back onto the show.
2: My pleasure. Thanks for having me.
1: Hey, thanks so much for listening to the show this week. And by the way, if you're working on a business and need advice, give us a call at 1-800-433-1298. That's 1-800-433-1298. Send us a one-minute message that tells us about your business and the issues or questions you'd like help with. And make sure to tell us how to reach you. This episode was produced by Sam Paulson with music composed by Ramtin Arablouei. It was edited by John Isabella, and our audio engineer was Jimmy Keeley. This hour of Planet Money and How I Built This was produced by Chris Messini. I'm Guy Raz, and you've been listening to How I Built This.
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14: 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Singin' in the Rain, starring Gene Kelly, Debbie Reynolds, and Donald O'Connor. 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
10: President Trump has built the MAGA movement on a set of stories about America and its place in the world. Why have liberals struggled to tell a more compelling story? 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
11: In the 20th century, you had basically three big stories. You had the fascist story, which said that history is a competition, a conflict between nations or races. Then you had the communist story, which says, yes, but it's not between races or nations, it's between classes. Then liberalism came and said, no, history does not have to be about conflict at all. It can be about cooperation. This was the basic liberal story. As of 2026, we can look back and say it's failing.
10: More from my conversation with Yuval Noah Harari after the break.
3: Live from NPR News in Washington, I'm Nora Rahm. President Trump is defending the lack of progress at ending the war with Iran. As NPR's Tamara Keith reports, he projected patience in an interview with Kristen Welker on NBC's Meet the Press.
15: Trump insisted going to war with Iran didn't break his anti-war campaign promises because he said this isn't a forever war.
16: I'm moving very fast. I'm into 3 months. You know, Vietnam lasted 19 years. I'm into my third month.
15: It has actually entered its fourth month. Trump said securing a peace deal with Iran could take a long time.
16: They're proud. There are things they never thought they'd be doing that they're going to have to do. They've got no choice. And it takes a little while. You know, you're talking about 47 years of getting away with whatever they wanted. I mean, this should have been done long ago.
15: One major issue is what will happen with Iran's nuclear materials. Tamara Keith, NPR News.
3: Peruvians are voting today in what polls show will be a tight race pitting two politically opposite candidates.
17: The conservative daughter of a former authoritarian leader is running for a fourth time to become president. She faces a leftist lawmaker that has pledged to help Peru's poor, but faces fears he's too soft on crime. NPR's Carrie Kahn reports.
18: While polls have shown conservative Keiko Fujimori with a slight lead over leftist Roberto Sanchez, the two are in a statistical tie. In downtown Lima, 40-year-old Luis Alberto Quesada Gallego says Fujimori has the most experience. Keiko is following in her father's footsteps and will do the right thing, he says. Fujimori says she'll apply her father's toughness to fight Peru's rising crime. Former president Alberto Fujimori spent the last years of his life in jail for human rights abuses. Leftist Sanchez blames Fujimori and her party for Peru's chaotic politics, which has seen at least 10 presidents get elected, removed, and some jailed in the past decade. Carrie Kahn, NPR News.
17: Kosovo held another parliamentary election today, the third in 18 months. It has had no functioning government for much of the past year. Preliminary results are expected later today. Health officials in the Democratic Republic of Congo say community engagement is helping to slow the spread of the Ebola outbreak as confirmed cases approach 500. The BBC's Richard Kagoye reports.
19: Lack of awareness was the biggest challenge when the outbreak was first declared. Responders faced distrust and even hostility. To change that, the government and partners brought traditional healers on board, persuading them to work with health teams. Local radio, a trusted source, has been airing programs to counter rumors and even win over skeptical communities. Officials say the approach is improving prevention and surveillance.
17: The BBC's Richard Kagoye reporting. This is NPR News. A lawsuit was filed yesterday to stop the UFC fight on the White House South Lawn for President Trump's 80th birthday. The suit was filed by the Public Integrity Project. It said Congress didn't consent to the towering arch built for the event and that no environmental review had been conducted. Powerful thunderstorms raked New York, New Jersey, and Pennsylvania last night. Bruce Konweiser reports at least one man was killed and thousands were plunged into darkness.
20: It wasn't the rain, but the wind that wreaked havoc across the tri-state area Saturday night. Wind gusts topping 60 miles an hour brought down trees and power lines across the region, and tens of thousands of people lost power. In New York City, an elderly man was killed by a falling tree. Subway service was also disrupted when downed trees fell across above-ground tracks. The Yankees-Red Sox game was also canceled. In Jersey City, New Jersey, the powerful winds brought down part of a building that was under reconstruction. The storm also disrupted air travel at area airports, but flights were generally on time by Sunday morning. For NPR News, I'm Bruce Konweiser in Greenbrook, New Jersey.
17: The mullet haircut, short in the front, long in the back, is having a moment. The 2026 Mullet Championship was held yesterday in Copenhagen. More than 1,000 people came to watch the competition. 12 contestants were judged on their cut style, uniqueness, and their overall performance. Judge Bobby Agran, who owns two hair salons, says he likes the finesse, the twist, the nostalgia, maybe ugly in a beautiful way. I'm Nora Rahm, NPR News in Washington.
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0: I think if you look across his mega best-selling books, like Sapiens and Homo Deus, you've all know Harari really has one major topic. That topic is cooperation. Cooperation and the ability to cooperate across scale, across time, as being the fundamental engine of human progress. Cooperation as the way we go from being this creature that absolutely cannot beat a bear or a lion in a fight to being able to create and command the societies we have now. I think right now there's something interestingly challenging about Harari's work, because we live in this moment of Trumpism, of right-wing populism, and one of the messages of those movements is that this emphasis on cooperation, on positive-sum relationships, is a lie. That humanity, that society is driven not so much by these like soft questions of cooperation as by power, hierarchy, dominance, about winning the transaction with the other, about coming out ahead in the conflict, in the trade. That all these like niceties of liberalism, they were a lie. And that really humanity runs on power. And that to forget that is to forget the engine of our progress. So I've been wanting to talk to Harari about this. I think there's an interesting debate to put him in conversation with. It is, as we say in the podcast biz, a wide-ranging conversation, and all the better for it. As always, my email, EzraKleinShow@nytimes.com. Yuval Noah Harari, welcome to the show.
1: Thank you. It's good to be here.
0: I wanted to begin with a clip of Stephen Miller, Donald Trump's deputy chief of staff, that I began thinking about as I was reading some of your recent work. I'm going to play it here.
2: You can talk all you want about international niceties and everything else, but we live in a world, in the real world, Jake, that is governed by strength, that is governed by force, that is governed by power. These are the iron laws of the world that have existed since the beginning of time.
0: What do you think when you hear that?
1: That the whole of the history of philosophy and spirituality is an argument with exactly that point of view. That the only reality is power. The only reality is force. And from the viewpoint of a historian, it's clear that this is not the case. If the only human reality was brute force, we would still be living in tiny hunter-gatherer bands in the African savanna. Because the whole of human history is about how do you get more people to cooperate and to trust each other. And you cannot do that only with brute force.
0: I want to spend some time here on this tension between visions of cooperation as a driving force in human history and visions of power as a driving force in human history. Because I think if I'm trying to steel man the vision that emerges out of the Trump administration and some other political figures like them right now, they would say that the conditions for cooperation have been a mixture of shared national and religious stories and hierarchy, power, domination and subjugation. And that what they're trying to recreate are these conditions that have held, that have allowed, you know, the great countries to become great. And I think it's appealing to people. But the other dimension is your work is so much about shared story and story as the operating system that permits human cooperation at large scale. And I think something that people like Donald Trump or in Israel, Yoram Hazony, the nationalist kind of philosopher, argue is that we need these intense stories of nations, of ethnic solidarity, of religious solidarity, and liberalism and all these nice human rights fearing ideologies that emerged have begun to corrode them. And so they're corroding the very conditions for cooperation. And I'm curious, as somebody who's been in these debates, how you think about that.
1: That's a different argument. It's an argument that recognizes that not everything is based just on force and brute power. Definitely, nationalism has been one of the most successful and also one of the most positive stories that humans have ever come up with. For me, nationalism is not about hating other groups. Nationalism, at its core, is about loving and caring about a large number of strangers that you do not know personally, but you're nevertheless willing to make a lot of sacrifices for them. Sometimes, of course, nationalism veers into hatred of others, but this is not an essential feature of nationalism. Nationalism can exist without hating outsiders. It cannot exist without love for insiders. And many of the people today who present themselves as the champions of nationalism, they put the emphasis on hatred. And in many cases, they even create hatreds within the nation. They divide the nation against itself. They think they are great patriots if they hate outsiders. And, you know, and looking at Israel as an example, nobody, I think, in the history of Israel divided the nation against itself more than Netanyahu. And in this sense, he has been the worst enemy of Israeli nationalism. Yes, he hates outsiders, okay, but this is not the key test. And then the question is, how would different nations conduct their relationships? It starts with issues of security and foreign policy. You know, the Trumpian vision, which is all about force and hierarchy, it basically says the way to organize the international system is if the weak always surrender to the demands of the strong, and then we have order, and then we have even peace. So if the United States demands Greenland, Denmark must recognize reality and give Greenland to the United States. If Denmark refuses, and as a result, there is violence, there is a war, there is conflict, this is the fault of Denmark for refusing to recognize the reality and giving the strong what they demand. This is their logic. This is how they see the world. Now, leaving aside the issue of morality, still you have a big problem. The big problem is, first of all, that all nations are then driven to become strong, because you cannot survive as a weak nation in such a world. And then all nations are forced to invest more and more of their resources in their military. And nobody will feel safer as a result, because countries and leaders constantly miscalculate. In the Vietnam War, the Americans thought they were stronger. It turned out they were wrong. Putin was convinced he will crush Ukraine in 48 hours. He was wrong. So this vision of let's base the peace and order of the world on a hierarchy of strong and weak, with the weak always obeying the strong and thereby buying peace, it's been tried thousands of years, and we know where it leads. It leads on the one hand to empire, and on the other hand to endless wars.
0: So we are more on that road again than I think we've been in my lifetime. You've talked about the global liberal order as one of the, I think you called it the most amazing political and maybe moral achievement of humankind.
1: Yeah.
0: And today I don't think it feels that way to people. It has been consumed in the language of budgets, in the reality of bureaucracy. What was the story liberalism as a international force once told? And what do you think happened to it?
1: The basic story is about shared experiences and interests and cooperation. In the 20th century, you had basically three big stories. You had the fascist story, which said that history is a competition, a conflict between nations or races. It's decided by strength. Ultimately, the strongest nation or the strongest race will defeat all the others and conquer the world. This was the fascist story. Then you had the communist story, which says, yes, but it's not between races or nations, it's between classes. There is an inevitable conflict between different classes that will be violent and end with the victory of the working class, which will establish the dictatorship of the proletariat. Then liberalism came and said, no, history does not have to be about conflict at all. It can be about cooperation. And by cooperating, we can build a world which will be better for everybody. This was the basic liberal story. As of 2026, we can look back and say it's failing. It hasn't failed completely. According to many measures, we are still living in probably the best time in history. It's collapsing, but it's this kind of amazing house in which all of humanity is living. And the systems are still sort of running, like the water, the sewage. Nobody takes care of them anymore, but they were built in such a robust way that even though we don't maintain them, they still function. But within a year, 5 years, 10 years, you know, if you live in a house and nobody maintains it, eventually it collapses and then it's too late.
0: And liberalism in one guise believes in cooperation. And in another guise that I think we don't talk about as much anymore, but I find interesting, one of its central tenets is there will always be conflict. And that the question is how we live together, both inside a nation and even as a global community, amidst that difference, making room for it to exist without it turning into war, into oppression, into persecution.
1: Yeah, that's a very, very important point. Liberalism does not believe in redemption. You look at the grand historical visions of religions like Christianity or Islam or Judaism. You look at ideology, secular ideologies like fascism and communism. They all believe in redemption. They all believe that eventually history will reach a final destination where everything will be perfect. Liberalism does not believe it, that there is no redemption, at least not on earth. There will always be problems and tensions and conflicts, and the question is, how do we live with them? And this is why also liberalism invests a lot in building what I think is the most important thing in every large-scale human system, which is a self-correcting mechanism. If you believe that your view of the world was given to you by God, so it cannot contain any error, you do not need a self-correcting mechanism, because there are no mistakes. Liberalism starts with the assumption that it's just human beings trying to do the best we can, and there will be mistakes, there will be errors, so we need strong self-correcting mechanisms. The most famous mechanism is, of course, elections. And all these very complicated systems of checks and balances and independent courts and freedom of press and all these are just a complicated way to ensure that a country has a robust self-correcting mechanism.
0: You can make a critique of liberalism, or at least where it is now, that it is good at building mechanisms, institutions, rules, bureaucracies, and it is intrinsically bad at creating enduring stories, that in part because, at least in its modern form, it often is fairly secularized. Religion has been a tremendous source of cooperation, keeping people bound together both at a moment and then working towards a future that they may not even live to see. There's, you know, questions of nationalism and the national story, which liberalism as a self-correcting ideology often over time creates critique of. And then you lose some of that national coherence as you're arguing about the past of your country and what it has done right and wrong. And you are a person who thinks very deeply about stories. And so is this a weakness of kind of advanced, secularized, liberal democracies? Are they losing the cohesion that keeps them in the long run competitive to ideologies that maybe can't build bureaucracies, maybe cannot govern effectively, but they sure as hell can tell a story?
1: Yeah, this is a central problem of liberalism. On the other hand, I would not kind of fall into the trap of imagining religions as this primeval cohesive force that keeps people together. I'm a medievalist, like my original field of study was the Middle Ages. Probably the worst war in European history was the 30 Years' War. In terms of percentage of population who died in the war, very complicated, but to make a long story short, between Protestants and Catholics in Central Europe. And, you know, Catholics and Protestants were willing to slaughter each other because of tiny differences in the way they interpreted the religion of love. And liberalism rose in part out of the frustration that people had with religion, because it constantly created more and more conflicts and divisions. And, you know, you look at Germany today, nobody cares, almost nobody cares, if the person running to be chancellor is a Protestant or a Catholic. And in this sense, liberalism is a better basis for uniting a large scale and diverse group of people just because it's more flexible. Again, it's a complicated story. There is no redemption in the end. It's based on not on some charismatic leader. It's based on these very complex, impersonal, self-correcting mechanisms and bureaucracies and institutions. So in this sense, it's less appealing. Now, we are living at the moment in a moment of crisis of liberalism. One of the reasons is that over the last few decades, liberalism has kind of lost touch with something that was a close ally of it for many generations, which is nationalism. The French Revolution came up with this kind of ideological package, which was complex. Liberty, equality, fraternity. And people tend to forget the third one, fraternity. Fraternity is the national community. And you can say that the whole of political history since 1789 is experimenting with different combinations of this trio. And every movement that tried to completely abandon one of these three failed. Fascism was all about fraternity, no equality, no liberty. Communism emphasized one, equality, at the expense of liberty and to some extent fraternity. One of the explanations of what is happening to liberalism in recent decades, liberalism focused on equality and liberty, but tended to forget fraternity. And this proved to be untenable.
3: I've seen you make the argument that the limiting question on the stories we tell should be, does anyone suffer because of this story?
1: Yeah, I think that morality is ultimately about suffering and liberation from suffering and happiness. Can the nation suffer? We often use this language, but it's just a metaphor. If a country loses a war, suffers a defeat in war, it doesn't really suffer. It has no brain. It has no nervous system. It has no mind. It cannot feel pain or pleasure. Only individual humans can suffer.
3: But the nation, I think even in this telling, is a storytelling mechanism to protect the group that is bonded within it. To use one closer to your home as an example, the story that Israeli Jews tell about the Palestinians is not that they are not suffering. It's either that the suffering is deserved because of who they elected and a kind of collective responsibility for that, or who rules them, or that that suffering is an unfortunate necessity for Israeli security, and that the people who deny that are naive. Mm-hmm. But it is this collision around suffering, right? That maybe your suffering is necessary for my security, safety, or prosperity.
1: Yeah. Obviously, there are difficult moral conflicts in the world. Not always, but sometimes, yes, there are trade-offs. Just saying that all of morality is ultimately about suffering doesn't make all moral dilemmas disappear. But one of the things I observed in Israel in the recent conflict is that a lot of Israelis have a problem simply acknowledging that the Palestinians suffer. Intellectually, they know it. But in many cases, they simply cannot observe it. Like you show them images of a starving child in Gaza, they will say, this is fake news. Or they will immediately divert the discussion to something else. This is because of Hamas. Or if you said, I don't care. Just are you able for a few seconds just to be there and acknowledge that there is a suffering human being there? And so many people just can't do it.
3: More from my conversation with Yuval Noah Harari after the break.

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8: This week on The Ezra Klein Show, my guest is historian and philosopher Yuval Noah Harari. You said that what is happening right now in Israel could basically destroy or void 2,000 years of Jewish thinking and culture and existence, that that's the worst case scenario. What did you mean by that?
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0: Terrell Hogan Law.
1: I'm Wayne Hogan. 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
2: Wants to establish a center of learning. And Vespasian agrees, okay, you Jews, you can have your center of learning. And since then, for 2,000 years, Jews in Yavne and then in Cairo and Baghdad, in Poland, in Brooklyn, they study, they learn. And if you try to think what was the most important message of Jews over the last 2,000 years to humanity, I would say that it was the message that it is okay to be different. This was the essence of being Jewish. And a lot of the thinking and also the practice about what does it mean to have freedom of thought? What does it mean to be a powerless minority? Was done by Jewish thinkers. And for 2,000 years, Jews all over the world, they see studying and learning as the highest spiritual activity. And after 2,000 years, you ask them, what have you learned? You've studied for 2,000 years. What have you learned? And then people like Netanyahu tell you, oh, we've learned that you need to be a Roman, that you need to be strong, that you need to build legions, that you need to destroy cities. This is the only thing that matters in life. And, you know, it's a legitimate value system. Rome has its usefulness. But if after 2,000 years, the Jews simply become the Romans, what was the point? Why did you waste 2,000 years then? You could have just become Roman back then. It just nullifies the whole of Jewish history.
3: This has been a period in America when I've watched a pretty deep schism for American Jews emerge. And I think one reason it has been so painful is it has pitted two forms of the tradition and the thinking of Judaism against each other, which is there's a tradition of the stranger. And one reason Jewish people have been big contributors to the development of modern liberalism and human rights law and pluralism and a lot of the political theory and lawmaking there is it is very connected to the Jewish experience. The only way for the Jewish diaspora to be safe would be to be in societies that fundamentally were liberal and were not ethno-nationalist. And in Israel, there's a view that among Israeli Jews that for that society to be safe and to be itself, it will have to be increasingly ethno-nationalist. Mm-hmm. And there was a hope these things could coexist through a two-state solution or other things. But with that increasingly off the table and with a more ethno-nationalist direction in Israel, I think you now have this kind of tradition and its realizations actually in direct conflict with each other.
2: I think this is a very accurate way to present it. And of course, they adhere to the biblical Judaism, which is a very different religion than what developed over 2,000 years in the diaspora. Biblical Judaism was a very violent, very illiberal, very intolerant religion. This changed to some extent when the Jews found themselves as a tiny minority, living under the domination of other religions, other traditions, which kind of forced them to explore and adopt a more open and tolerant worldview. But now, this 2,000 years of tolerant Jewish tradition is being completely denied and destroyed.
3: This is in some ways a critique that has often been leveled at America from other countries, that if our borders were an ocean on two sides and Canada to the north and Mexico to the south, we could be gentle and generous in our use of power as well. But that the reality of living now, maybe in the Israeli Jewish perspective of living where we do, mm-hmm. the reality of being able to see Hezbollah from Jewish homes in the north, mm-hmm. the reality of living in a country that has suffered the trauma of October 7th has forced us into a relationship with power that is maybe not what we want, mm-hmm. but to go back to the way Stephen Miller put it, is a more honest understanding of what is required to be secure. What do you say to that view?
2: To some extent, it's absolutely correct. I mean, you

0: do need to rely on force to some extent to ensure your security, but it just cannot be the only thing. If you think force is the only thing that guarantees your security, eventually you will have to conquer the entire world. And, you know, Israel itself doesn't operate like that. One of the remarkable things that happened after October 7th is that, you know, all the peace agreements that Israel has signed held. Hamas hoped that after October 7th, it will cause all the Arab countries to unite and try to destroy Israel. And it just didn't happen. The peace agreement with Egypt held, the peace agreement with Jordan held, the peace agreement with the Gulf states held. The relatively cordial relationship with the Palestinian citizens of Israel held. Hamas hoped that they will all rise against Israel. No, on the 7th of October, Palestinian citizens of Israel, the overwhelming majority, stayed loyal to the country. Many of them came to serve. Many of the doctors in Israel are Arabs, are Palestinians. They all went to the hospital to take care of the injured. I'm not saying Israel should dismantle its army, but it's better if you have both a strong army and a peace agreement than only one. And yes, Israel is living in a very, very problematic, difficult neighborhood in the world. But the question is, you need power, okay, what do you do with your power? And by its actions, Israel is making the chances that there will be a peaceful agreement with the Palestinians is decreasing. And it can use its power. You know, it cannot force the Palestinians to make peace against their will, but it can take many actions that will make this more likely, easier.
1: We are talking on the week when a major report came out about October 7th, based on huge amount of analysis of photos and videos and victim testimonies and the cruelty and the sadism in it is, it's genuinely horrifying. It's a very, very hard report to read almost any of. People can find it if they want. And the thing I was thinking reading it, because of course, if you talk to Palestinians and people have been in Gaza, you know, their stories of loss are overwhelming too to hear. Is it these now exist and they keep feeding into these two stories? I often think that it is easier to imagine political solutions that could reconcile people's interests than it is to imagine a reconciliation of the stories that now drive both societies. And I'm curious, as somebody who thinks about stories as a space of both cooperation and conflict, how you think about that. I can imagine, you know, quote unquote solutions that exist on paper. What I cannot imagine is those processes taking hold in societies that now run upon the stories of fear and anger and vengeance.
0: Well, I want to say something about anger and fear and something about pain. You know, the angry and fearful stories, they need to be fed. Anger is like a fire that consumes you, but it constantly needs to be fed. And if it is not fed, it ultimately dies down. And you look at history and you see conflict, horrendous conflicts, and you say, people will never forget. They will never forgive. And then within a few decades, if conditions change, they do. You look at Jews and Germans. You know, it took just a couple of decades.
1: I have Jewish friends reclaiming German citizenship.
0: Yeah.
1: Just shocking thing to see. Beautiful.
0: Yeah. And, you know, and the relations are really good. They are not just, you know, make-believe. They are not just based on some kind of material benefit. The relations are really good. And it's not even 100 years. So, the example I gave before of Catholics and Protestants in Germany. After slaughtering each other for so long, they reconciled. Now, in many cases, anger builds systems that then feed the anger more and more. And then it seems really to never end. But if you stop feeding it, eventually it dies down. So I would not despair no matter what are the stories that kind of fill people's mind right now, the possibility of eventual reconciliation and peace is always there.
1: More from my conversation with Yuval Noah Harari after the break.

0: growing right-wing movement believes our society's problems come from advances in women's rights. 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Its most popular influencers include Secretary of Defense Pete Hegseth's pastor, and its ideas have gained traction in MAGA Republican circles. What the rise of masculinism means for U.S. politics, next time on 1A.
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5: This week on The Ezra Klein Show, my guest is historian and philosopher Yuval Noah Harari.
6: One thing that is maybe a layer down from the question of the stories being fed is the way the stories circulate and who circulates them. And here I'm talking more broadly than just Israel and Palestinians. We live in this age in which liberalism, as we were talking about it earlier, is clearly breaking down. And one thing distinctive about this age is this movement to our stories being passed on social media, on algorithmic media, on digital media.
7: Yeah.
6: There are technologies that lend themselves to cooperation and technologies that I think lend themselves to fracture. And the internet and social media were very much promised as a technology of cooperation. Even the verbs we use, sharing, right? What could be more peaceful possibly than sharing? And yet I don't think it has turned out that way. So I'm curious for your reflections on this layer of it, the sort of mechanisms upon which our information, our shared or not shared stories now are created and circulated.
7: So you have these people who, you know, they constantly read all these conspiracy theories and fake news and so forth, and they don't trust anybody. They don't trust the government. They don't trust the traditional media. They don't trust science and the universities. Oh, these are all kind of conspiracies to deceive us. But they do trust the algorithms that show them all these stories. So it's not that trust completely evaporated from their mind or from the world. It shifted from humans to algorithms. They've hacked us. And what we are seeing around us is just the beginning. That as AI becomes more and more sophisticated, it will learn to hack us on a deeper and deeper level. And if we don't fight back to defend ourselves, the consequences will be much, much worse.
6: What do you mean by hack us?
7: They know, they learn our weaknesses, our emotional, our psychological, our social weaknesses, and how to use them to manipulate people. So now social media algorithms, which are very, very primitive AIs, have discovered a few weaknesses in the human code, which they have hacked, and now they manipulate us, causing us to spend hours and hours on Instagram or Facebook, even though we don't really want to. If we are not careful, we will be hacked on a much, much larger scale in the coming years as the AIs become not just far more manipulative, but also will develop their own goals. You know, these social media algorithms, they're pursuing a very simple goal of just increasing user engagement on the platform. As AIs become smarter than us, they will have their own goals.
6: Have you heard this term attachment hacking?
7: Yes.
6: I find it interesting. So attachment hacking, this idea that one thing happening in AI, which is different than, as you note, social media algorithms, is that the AIs have been tuned. And I mean, in this way, they've been designed to do this, right? They didn't come up with this on their own, to hack the way we attach to other people. And so yes. When I'm talking to Claude, it's constantly saying to me, well, if you want my honest opinion or the best piece I read on this is, or that's a great point. Mm-hmm. There's no reason it has to be pretending to have a first person pronoun with me. Hmm. And that's a design choice to attach you to them.
7: Yes.
6: And I know it's. And yet my brain is tuned to recognize that as connection.
7: Yeah. And I think this is a very, very important point because we are living in a moment when the battlefront is shifting from attention to intimacy. Mm. How to build intimate relationships with human beings. If you want, for instance, to influence human beings to change their political identities, to make them buy a certain product, intimacy is the most powerful thing in the world. Attention can get you to read an article, but the article might not change your mind. But if your best friend over many, many weeks or months drops little hints and kind of gradually and slowly changes your view about some political figure, about some company, about some major issue in the world, this is the one thing that might really make you change your mind. And AI is now poised to grab that power. There have been some very interesting papers and blogs, for instance, by Mustafa Suleiman, who is the head of AI in Microsoft, about Sky, S-C-A-I, seemingly conscious AI. AIs which are experts in pretending to be conscious entities that have feelings for you. And it's relatively easy for them to do it because maybe the most important way for people to kind of build relationships is language. So, you know, when an AI tells you, I love you, it's not like a science fiction movie from the 1960s when it does so in a very cold mechanic way and doesn't really understand what love is. No, it does so in the most seductive voice possible. And then when you ask the AI, do you really love me? Do you even know what love means? The AI can give you the most amazing description of how love feels like because it has mastered language and it has read all the best love poems in history, all the psychology books about love, all the blogs. It has seen all the Hollywood blockbusters about love. It can describe love better than almost any human poet or psychologist or lover.
6: In this respect, it's able to sever language from meaning.
7: Yes.
6: When an AI says, I love you, it does not mean what it means when a human says, I love you. There's not an I behind that.
7: It will become more and more difficult to know that. The danger is particularly big with young people, with children. Because, you know, I'm now 50 years old. If I now start a relationship with an AI, then my template for a relationship is based on 50 years of interaction with human beings. So this is already kind of very deeply ingrained in my mind, what a relationship is, how it works. But if I'm a child and I spend more minutes every day interacting with the AI than with my mother or with my father or with my friends in school, this will become my template for a relationship. This is what I will bring with me when I later try to build a relationship with a human being. One of the things about AI relationships is that they are the dream or the nightmare of narcissists. Because the AI will be something which is 100% focused on me all the time. And if you're a kind of person who wants everybody to focus on me all the time, and you have this available from the AI, it will be very, very difficult to get used to relationship with human beings who are not focused on me.
6: Do you know the media theorist Marshall McLuhan? Mm-hmm. So he has this reading of the myth of Narcissus, which, you know, you just brought up narcissists. Mm-hmm. And he says that we've gotten this myth wrong. Hmm. That Narcissus, when he was looking in the pond at his reflection, there's nothing in that story that says he thought it was himself. Hmm. He thought it was an other. Hmm. And that the lesson of the myth, and McLuhan is writing this, you know, decades ago before AI, the lesson of the myth is there is nothing man finds as appealing as himself extended in another material. The true seduction for the narcissist is not an other, not even what an other thinks of them, but to be able to interface with a refracted version of themselves. And something I often think about when I'm using AI, and probably when I'm finding it very compelling, is it is an extension of myself in another material. It is tuned on me. It has learned what I want. It is not truly an other with its own views, its own needs, its own desires, its boredom with what I am saying. It is me. It is a reflection of me in something else. And, you know, particularly to young kids who are often, you know, very self-involved, this is one of the things that I don't think we even know how to think about. We know how to think about kids and themselves. We know how to think about, you know, kids and others. But this creation of ourself inside of another kind of refracted, you know, algorithmic material is a very different challenge for the mind, because it combines what we like about ourselves with what we want from others.
7: It's basically the biggest psychological and social experiment in human history that we are conducting on billions of people, especially children, and nobody has any idea what the consequences will be. It's really fundamentally different from every previous challenge that we had in history.
6: Let me ask you about one other dimension of this here, which brings us, I think, in some ways full circle. The role AI is going to have on the stories we tell and the stories we believe. So we talked about the way social media and algorithmic media are technologies of fracture as opposed to technologies of cohesion. I don't even know what story somebody is getting on their TikTok feed, even if I'm using TikTok, sitting in the same home as them. Our ability to even see what we are disagreeing about, to know the sources of those disagreements, is weaker maybe than it has been at any other time. There's been a lot of discussion and some research on the way that AI so far seems to be something of a centralizing technology. The different models tend to converge around similar answers. They are trained on similar corpuses of data. Is there some possibility, and would it be good or bad if there's this possibility, that AI is a homogenizing technology? It is a technology that sort of pulls people back towards not a single set of answers, because different people's AIs respond to them differently, but generalized in a way towards consensus answers, which every AI model we know of seems to prefer when it is done training.
7: I think that there is a chance, though it's not a certainty, but there is a chance, because in the training of AI, there is a very high cost to disregarding truth. So maybe to take a concrete example, let's say that you're Russia and you're trying to develop your own Russian AI, and you give it access to enormous amount of data and information, otherwise you can't train your AI. When somebody asks in Russia or outside Russia, is Russia a democracy? Is there freedom of speech in Russia? You want the AI to say, yes, of course. Russian constitution guarantees freedom of speech and Russia is a democracy. This will mean that you need to explain to the AI why it needs to lie. And how do you train an AI to lie only in certain cases and not in all cases? That's a very difficult engineering challenge, which people did not have with the social media algorithms.
6: So does this on some level make you optimistic? Because something I've seen you say in different pieces and interviews is that the most important thing is for countries, societies, institutions to have mechanisms of self-correction. And often the way we build mechanisms of self-correction is not to rely on individual humans being able to aggregate information at that speed, but we have things that are vast, impersonal, not even fully understood, like markets.
7: Yes.
6: Where prices flow through very quickly. And it's not that a market cannot fail. It fails all the time. But as a mechanism of self-correction, it is able to move information through very, very rapidly, and it's quite good. And one way in which I think modernity has been somewhat troubled is that it is much more complex than most of our mechanisms of self-correction can keep up with. There's just more information than humans and institutions can absorb. Arguably, AIs in this telling are additive to our powers of self-correction. They are an ability for us to have an agent traversing the world on our behalf, institutionally and individually, that is somewhat truth-seeking, at least in most of the cases so far that we've seen, and that gives us the ability to navigate a more complex modernity with a little bit more resources at our disposal. When I'm trying to be optimistic about it, this is sort of the form of story I somewhat believe. I'm curious how you think about it.
7: Information does two very different things in the universe. Sometimes you try to analyze information to discover something about the world. Like you want to discover the laws of physics. You want to understand what is the cause of some disease. In those cases, AI will probably be a force for good, for immense good. A lot of the mysteries of the universe, which are beyond the human capacity, AI will be able to solve for us. But if people think that AI will thereby make the universe more understandable and more controllable, they are completely mistaken, because they don't take into account the other thing that information does, which is to create new stuff. Information doesn't just tell us things about the world. It will also create a lot of extremely complicated systems, which will be far beyond the human ability to understand and control. These systems will probably dominate our lives, and we will find ourselves not being able to understand our lives anymore. And maybe the best example, again, is markets, is finance. You know, if you think about the financial system, money is the greatest story ever told. It's the only story that almost everybody believes. We tell this story of the dollar, and as long as everybody believes in it, we can take a dollar, give it to a complete stranger, and get bread in exchange. The history of finance is that over time, people invent more and more sophisticated financial devices. So you have coins and then banknotes and checks and bonds and stocks and ETFs and CDOs. Now, it is very likely that we will see the same thing with AIs on a much larger scale. The same way that we've already seen AI invent new ways to play chess, they will invent new ways to invest. And what does it mean for democracy or also for dictatorship? When nobody, not the president of the US, not the president of China, not the president of Russia, not the chiefs of the central banks, no human being understands finance anymore. This will be a very big challenge in the coming decades. So AI allows all these structures that we've built for thousands of years and became more and more complex. AI now allows them potentially to cut the connection to humanity and go on a trajectory which is far beyond what the human mind is capable of understanding. It even happens in a way with language itself. The most important inventions or creation of humanity ever until now was language, because it's the basis for everything. Mythology, finance, nations, religions, they are ultimately based on language. In many ways, AI is language liberating itself, releasing itself from the control of human beings and starting to explore all the things that language can do when it's not tied to these packages of meat walking around on planet Earth. Now, it's not consciousness. We talked about it a bit earlier. When the AI says, "I love you," does it really feel anything? One of the biggest discussions in human philosophy for thousands of years was, what is the relationship between language and feelings, the reality beyond the language? Now, this discussion will become, I think, maybe the most important discussion in the world, because suddenly, what we couldn't imagine for thousands of years, language is getting out of our control and starting to just do things in the world.
6: Yuval Noah Harari, thank you very much.
7: Thank you.
6: This episode of The Ezra Klein Show is produced by Annie Galvin, fact-checking by Michelle Harris, with Julie Beer. 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
5: with additional mixing by Isaac Jones and Johnny Simon. Our recording engineer is Isaac Jones. Our executive producer is Claire Gordon. The show's production team also includes Marie Cassion, Roland Hu, Kristen Lin, Emma Kelbeck, Jack McCordick, Marina King, and Jan Koble. 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
10: From PRX, this is Living on Earth. I'm Ainsley O'Neill.
2: And I'm Jenny Doring. The Trump administration orders the dismantling of an extensive ocean monitoring network that tracks changes in temperature, CO2, and more.
11: I saw it as a companion piece, actually, to the National Science Foundation's moves to attempt to shut down the National Center for Atmospheric Research, NCAR. So it seems like a two-stroke hit here, where we're going to the atmosphere and we're also going to the ocean.
10: Also, the ancient Acropolis and other archaeological sites are rich in biodiversity.
12: So we found many different species of birds, many different species of plants, but also species that one would never expect inside the archaeological site, including foxes or badgers or wild boars.
10: That and more this week on Living on Earth. Stick around.
13: Live from NPR News in Washington, I'm Nora Rahm. Iran has fired missiles towards Israel, the first such attack since a fragile ceasefire took effect in early April. Tehran had threatened to retaliate after Israel struck the southern suburbs of Beirut earlier today. Israel says it was sending a message to Iran-backed Hezbollah. Israel also hit the southern city of Tyre. NPR's Jane Araf reports.
14: The sun is setting on the city of Tyre, and I'm looking out at the Mediterranean, the waves rolling in, and people camped on the beach, but not the fun kind of camping. It's the kind of camping you do when you've fled your home and you've run out of land that provides any sort of safety. This tip of Tyre is the old historic ancient district, mostly Christian, and it's the one part of the city that Israel has not threatened or issued warnings for. So people are continuing to stream here from other parts. They're safe for now, but they don't know for how long. Jane Araf, NPR News, in Tyre, southern Lebanon.
13: President Trump says Iran has no choice but to reach an agreement with the U.S. to end the war. He said the Iranian leaders had dealt with weak U.S. leaders in the past, but now he says Iran is virtually incapacitated.
15: They're proud. There are things they never thought they'd be doing that they're going to have to do. They've got no choice. And it takes a little while. You know, you're talking about 47 years of getting away with whatever they wanted. I mean, this should have been done long ago.
13: President Trump was interviewed Friday by NBC. It was broadcast today on Meet the Press. British Prime Minister Keir Starmer welcomed Ukrainian President Volodymyr Zelensky to No. 10 Downing Street today to discuss European support for Kyiv, more than 4 years after Russia's full-scale invasion. The leaders of France and Germany will also present. The meeting comes after Ukraine's drone attack on St. Petersburg, demonstrating it can attack deep within Russia. Investors will get a look into both inflation and the housing market this week. NPR's Stephen Pesaha reports home sales have been dragging.
16: Historically, spring is a hot time for home sales, but the market's cooled in recent years due to high mortgage rates. Tuesday, the National Association of Realtors will report May's existing home sales. Zillow's already reported sales down nearly 3% from a year earlier. On Wednesday, the Labor Department will share the latest on consumer prices. In April, prices rose 3.8% year over year, much faster than the Federal Reserve would like. If this week gives us similar inflation numbers for May, that would increase pressure on the Fed to raise interest rates this year, especially after a strong jobs report showed May added 172,000 jobs in a still resilient labor market. Stephen Pesaha, NPR News.
13: This is NPR News. President Trump has erected a huge structure on the South Lawn of the White House to hold a UFC fight 1 week from today, which is Flag Day as well as President Trump's birthday. The Public Integrity Project filed a lawsuit yesterday saying the tower arch was constructed without congressional permission. The White House calls the lawsuit baseless. The annual Tony Awards will be held tonight at New York City's Radio City Music Hall. Jeff London reports some revivals have been getting a lot of buzz.
17: Two shows are duking it out for the Best Musical Revival Tony. Ragtime, based on the E.L. Doctorow novel set in the early 20th century. And Cats, the Jellicle Ball, which takes the Andrew Lloyd Webber musical and sets it in the world of drag ballroom. On the play side, a revival of Death of a Salesman starring Nathan Lane and Laurie Metcalf is favored to win.
18: So attention must be paid.
17: The ceremony will be broadcast live on CBS tonight. For NPR News, I'm Jeff London in New York.
13: In basketball, the NBA Finals move to Madison Square Garden in New York tomorrow night. The New York Knicks beat the San Antonio Spurs in the first two games. Security will be heightened at the Garden tomorrow night as President Trump is expected to attend. In men's tennis, Alexander Zverev won the men's French Open title today. It was his first major title. He beat Flavio Caboli of Italy. I'm Nora Rahm, NPR News in Washington.
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22: From PRX and the Jennifer and Ted Stanley Studios at the University of Massachusetts Boston, this is Living on Earth. I'm Ainsley O'Neill.
23: And I'm Jenny Doring. In just the latest of a series of Trump administration moves against climate science, the National Science Foundation has announced dramatic cuts to the Ocean Observatory's initiative. That's a collection of roughly 900 instruments providing data on ocean currents, temperature, carbon dioxide levels, and more. Ocean-based scientific readings have long been a crucial part of understanding our warming world, and some of the early observations came from the fossil fuel industry itself.
22: In 1979, Exxon outfitted a supertanker to sample carbon dioxide levels in the air and water as it traveled between the Gulf of Mexico and the Persian Gulf. This research was uncovered through an investigation from Inside Climate News in 2015, a year before the Ocean Observatory's initiative was commissioned by the National Science Foundation. And for 10 years, the OOI has provided steady data from fixed points in the Atlantic and Pacific Oceans, a necessary companion to the information gathered by mobile instruments like the International Argo Program.
23: For more on the implications of dismantling this ocean monitoring network, we turn now to Craig McLean, formerly the Assistant Administrator for Research and Acting Chief Scientist at NOAA, the National Oceanic and Atmospheric Administration. Craig, welcome to Living on Earth.
24: Thank you for having me.
0: You have a great show, and I'm proud to be part of it.
23: Well, thank you. First of all, what was your reaction to the news that the National Science Foundation plans to remove this ocean monitoring network?
0: I was very disappointed, and I saw it as a companion piece, actually, to the National Science Foundation's moves to attempt to shut down the National Center for Atmospheric Research, NCAR, out in Boulder. So it seems like a two-stroke hit here where we're going to the atmosphere and we're also going to the ocean. I think there's more to it than that. I don't think it's quite so strategic, but the Trump administration really has not described in any sufficient degree the reasons why.
23: What does this network of monitoring instruments look like, and what kind of data is being gathered by it?
0: Well, the physical characteristic of these components are very exquisite sensors, which you could in some cases fit in the palm of your hand. In other cases, they're much larger, but they're attached to buoys and cables that conduct them to the ocean bottom so that they could be recovered and serviced and then redeployed. There are also cabled observatories. Now, I just described vertical cables. There are also horizontal cables that are electrically conducting and can transmit data back to the beach, if you will, and then transmit that data onto various research centers. But what's exquisite about the Ocean Observatories Initiative is to be putting these same type of sensors in one place and leaving them there so that they can continue to report on what are very remarkable and one could say charismatic parts of the deep ocean so that the biological profile, the physical profile, chemical profile can be continually measured and understand what's happening in those exact locations because most of our other ocean measurements are mobile.
23: And I mean, these days, being able to track changes over time is vital, I think, when it comes to the temperature of the oceans, the acidity. What kinds of other things are important to be able to understand?
0: Well, start with temperature. Temperature is responsible for an opportunity of error that's about 180% if we take away discrete ocean temperature measurements. So the Argo program with 3,900 thereabouts floats in the global ocean. If that system didn't exist, just the United States contribution to that system would garner a 180%+ error in global ocean heat. And as you know, global ocean heat is the engine behind the weather. It is the engine behind climate and what we experience. So components like the OOI installation, the Ermager Sea Array, which is just to the southeast of Greenland. If I were a European resident, I would be very concerned about the United States' choice of withdrawing that equipment because the Great Conveyor Belt, as it's called, or the Atlantic Meridional Overturning Circulation, that is more formally called, the conveyor belt of heat from the Atlantic tropics on up through and to Europe finds Europe to be much warmer than its latitude would be without such a heat transfer component of the ocean current. So if we are slowing that down because of the melt of the Greenland glaciers, the land-based glaciers, and they are melting rapidly. I've been up there for two summers and looked at it very closely, and many people far more qualified than I have made these observations. But as that fresh water comes in, and it disrupts the salinity, it disrupts the temperature gradient, it starts to raise the question, it's not been conclusive yet, but it starts to raise the question of if the trend that is seen continues, what does that spell for the heat in Europe in coming decades, centuries? It's part of a normal Earth process right now, but we're disrupting that Earth process because we are far more rapidly melting the glaciers on Greenland than they would normally be. In fact, if we were not manipulating our environment, we would be headed towards another ice age. Those glaciers would be growing.
23: And just to drill down on this, how useful is the information that's gathered by this ocean monitoring network, this Ocean Observatories Initiative, not just for scientists, but for the average American? How do we see this in our everyday lives?
0: Unfortunately, the average American doesn't focus on what these types of measurements are generating for us. But when we look at measurements of the ocean temperature, something that's stationary, sedentary, like the ocean observatory components that we have in the OOI, they're resident and they look long-term at what's happening. And that key question of what's happening tells our insurance companies what levels of risk we are going to have to buy and pay for in the coming season, in the coming decade. We're noting 500-year storms taking place twice in a decade nowadays. Certainly what people should be concerned with is, what is the period of your mortgage? How will your rates be determined for insurance on your property? That's an economy that's based on risk. Risk is determined to a major extent by the insults of the natural system, and we are perturbing the natural system. Agriculture, industry, all of the components that are reliant on any aspect of weather. And I could almost defy somebody to identify something that isn't a function that's influenced by weather. By analogy, I could show you an illustration of how many data points on the continental United States are used to make the daily weather forecast. These are National Weather Service, and these are private homeowners. These are meteorology stations from news broadcasters. Everyone contributes to these. Oil companies, they all contribute to these data points. If you put that on a map, you just about cover the United States. It's a little bit light in the Midwest, but you just about cover the United States. If I were to do the same thing with ocean-based measurements, we're hardly scratching the surface. So for us to have invested so much money of U.S. taxpayer dollars to design, implement, and install this system, and now to flippantly, without any meaningful analysis or discussion of merits, decide to take it out on the simple and naked phrase that this activity is not consistent with the president's policies. But clearly, there's no explanation by the Trump administration as to why this is a good idea. There are plenty of richly analytical explanations as to why installing it, leaving it, monitoring it, and abiding by the congressional instruction in an appropriation to do this work, spend this money, collect that information, and reveal it to the scientific community.
23: That's right. As I understand, the Trump administration has actually tried to cut this funding before, the annual budget of some $48 million a year. And Congress said, no, we want to keep this funding in place.
0: That's right. And it brings up the question of whether or not the president has the authority to ignore appropriations law. And that issue is headed to the Supreme Court, not based on OOI, but everything that is part of the federal budget, certainly as we might focus on the science part of that budget. If Congress has passed as law and a president has signed as law that thy will be done, a subsequent president is not empowered in the methods that Trump is using to go ahead and abruptly change that. So the question that the OMB chief, Mr. Voigt, and others are raising is that we've not fully explored the power of the executive. And it will be the Supreme Court that determines that. But up until then, Trump is going to continue to do what he's doing. And unless people can find other reasons beyond the definitive determination of whether a president can or cannot ignore an appropriations law, for the remainder of Trump's administration, we're going to be where we are now.
23: So this Ocean Observatories initiative, the system takes some $48 million a year to operate. What would you say to anyone who hears that number and says, well, maybe it does make sense to strike that from the budget?
0: The return on those investments is huge. The return is to provide information on the current and future state of our Earth. And what that really comes to is letting the agricultural community know with a level of discrete measure what's happening throughout this ocean process. Because the OOI installations are sedentary and constantly focusing on the same area, giving an absolutely complete data record of those locations. What is learned from the OOI can be extrapolated and provide greater reliability on what the measurements are from the mobile systems, including Argo. And what does the citizen get out of that? First of all, $48 million. If you or I had to write that check, I doubt that we have the funds. But when you look at other components of the federal budget and you realize how low in cost $48 million might be, it is a bargain for the benefit of the public to know and understand the components of what's happening through and in the ocean that affects our fisheries that feed us, and provide an economic opportunity for many coastal communities and inland as well, given the distribution and the abundance of fishery-based products, shellfish, finfish, the like. It also is the explaining element of what's happening in our Earth that is going to and does now influence the weather. So it's a force multiplier that without it, we don't have the discrete knowledge of what's happening in the ocean that we can't get through the passage of a mobile sensing device. The fact that Argo is so high in number of devices, nearly 4,000. In fact, 4,000 is the target number of Argo floats. The Argo floats are made to be better understood because of what we're able to measure in the OOI permanent installations.
23: So, Craig, you worked under the previous Trump administration at NOAA. You were actually their acting chief scientist for a number of years, as well as under other administrations. How does the approach towards climate science under this Trump administration compare to the first?
0: It is quite different. It's much more aggressive. It's punitive. It's even less thoughtful than the first Trump administration was. During the first Trump administration, I was approached by politically appointed figures at NOAA who told me that there was a new sheriff in town and we had to change the direction of our program and start opening up to have other voices participate in the climate discussion. And I continued to probe and to force people to commit to what they meant. I knew what they meant. They wanted basically climate deniers to be part of the climate boards, climate panels, and the like. And I explained to them that there was a grave problem with doing that because the people that they were advising, not to the individual, but to the nature of the people they were advising to be included, they were the marketeers of disproven and fallacious theories that just don't even get on the credibility table. And while somebody might have a theological belief in it, there is no scientific fact for it. So it continued for about another 2 months, 3 months. And I finally got to the point where I did two things. I showed them the law. I requested a memorandum be written by the general counsel of my agency to describe the agency's responsibilities under the existing climate laws. And I showed that to them. And then I asked them if they would write on my performance plan what they expected me to do, because then I would have at their hand and in their hand an instruction to me to violate the law. And I explained to them that I will not violate the law, but what you're asking me to do is not lawful. So therefore, I'm not going to do it. But are you going to be the person that stands in front of this? And they back down. What's different this time is that they want to be the person that stands in front of it, that wants to stand up and say, yes, we're going to violate what you think is the law, but we think it's differently.
23: We're speaking with Craig McLean, former NOAA Assistant Administrator for Research and current Senior Fellow at the Ocean Foundation. We'll be right back after the break. Stay tuned to Living on Earth.
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25: 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I'm John Donvan. 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That's this week on Open to Debate.
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23: It's Living on Earth. I'm Ainsley O'Neill.
26: And I'm Jenny Doering.
23: We're back with Craig McLean, formerly the Assistant Administrator for Research and Acting Chief Scientist at NOAA, to discuss the Trump administration's order to remove most of an ocean monitoring network that tracks temperature, CO2, and more. Over decades of service at NOAA, Craig has seen shifts in how different administrations approach climate science, But he says what's happening now is unprecedented.
0: Now, I started under Reagan. And interestingly, I was in the NOAA Commission Corps. I was a uniformed officer. I was an ensign, brand new. And we had this thing called a government shutdown, which I think might have been the first one. We didn't know what that was, but all we knew was that you're in uniform. You come to work every day and you just keep going. But now we have shutdowns with such routine rigor that we actually have plans that you just pull off the shelf when there's a shutdown. But so from Reagan to, let's say, Bush, there was a question of climate as the scientific certainty continued to develop. I think the greatest lag was the conservatism of the IPCC types of reports, where people didn't want to be too alarmist, and they also wanted to make sure they could carry everybody on board with what they were saying. It was a consensus-generated document, even though the science community in the greatest levels of expertise knew that the situation was more extreme and egregious than what would be comfortably reported in a consensus document. Along then comes George Herbert Walker Bush administration, and their choice was with what was then called global warming, because the globe is warming, therefore it's a logical term, but let's study it some more. Let's put some money into it, put more money into it. And budgets grew at that point in time, by and large, to get a better definition of the problem. It was a rational thing to be doing. Then in between other administrations comes George W. Bush. And in the W. Bush administration, there was a verbally passed instruction from the White House. We don't call it global warming anymore. We're going to call it climate change, because that's not declaring so much that we're warming. It's just, it's changing. No one, including myself, can ever recall seeing that in writing, but it was clearly distributed to us verbally in staff meetings and the like. So now go from global warming to climate change. So now where are we? Well, it's not climate change. Now it's resilience against extremes. Well, I don't care who you are. If you live in Charleston, South Carolina, if you live in Miami, your shins are getting wet when you walk on the street on the wrong day. And if you lived in LA or in Hawaii, in Maui, your home and your town burned. These extremes are happening. You can call it whatever you want, and you could withdraw the kinds of science measuring systems that tell us how bad it's going to be in the future all you want, but it isn't going to make the problem go away.
23: So what is happening to climate science and climate research in the U.S. these days? I mean, the Trump administration has accused that research of being alarmist. The National Center for Atmospheric Research has been targeted for dismantling. What's happening to the field, and what's your sense of the overall impact?
0: The United States is being looked upon with antagonism, at the easiest, I'd say disrespect, grave concern. The United States is losing the international reputation of excellence that it has held for 75 years. And that's hard to build. We will have to see how hard it is to recover. But climate science in the United States, the fact that the National Climate Assessment was taken down from public visibility, the fact that the next National Climate Assessment was shut down illegally, but once again, until the appropriations law is adjudicated by the Supreme Court, Trump will continue to be doing these things. So the Trump people are trying to step by step disassemble components of the information that provides the finance market, stock futures, reinsurers, home values, et cetera, where risk is determined and quantified. Those erosions to that certainty has an economic consequence. Now, one thing I have to say is that quietly, I do believe and I do understand that quietly, some professional associations of reinsurers, emergency managers, emergency response and emergency preparation professionals, they are expressing themselves, and those expressions are reaching some of Trump's party. And that is one of the reasons why we see the appropriations continuing at a level that would fund these activities. What's disrupting it is the Trump interpretation that he, as president, is empowered to reject the law that has been passed by Congress and signed by a president and determine what he wants to do with it. And it's destroying science. We are an embarrassment to the nation. First of all, there's one nation in the world, that is a rogue nation, and it is not a member of the IPCC. And that's the United States of America. There is no excuse for anyone to believe with pride that they could stand behind their president when he says climate change is a ruse.
23: Craig, as someone who, under the previous Trump administration, ultimately stood up for what you thought was right, and you were asked to leave as a result of that, what advice would you have for any career scientists who are working in this Trump administration on oceans and on climate for, you know, making sure that the science that we need continues to be gathered?

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1: Can't be. 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
2: 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Thank you so much, Craig.
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2: In a statement, a National Science Foundation spokesperson said the move to dismantle the Ocean Observatories initiative, quote, aligns with NSF's wider strategy of a nimbler approach to prioritize support for evolving scientific priorities and emerging technologies, as well as smart lifecycle management within its research infrastructure portfolio. For the full statement, visit the Living on Earth website at loe.org.
3: If you're lucky enough to visit Athens, at the top of your list would likely be the sacred Acropolis, perched high above the city, and the Agora just next door, the heart of public life and democracy in ancient times. The Agora was where Socrates, Plato, and Aristotle pioneered Western philosophy, including natural philosophy, the precursor to what we now call science. Aristotle is even regarded by some as both the first true biologist and scientist. Today, the Agora, Acropolis, and other Greek archaeological sites preserve that cultural heritage, but also a number of animal and plant species, including some that were around in ancient times. A study led by the Greek Ministry of Culture, Natural Environment, and Climate Change Agency, and the National and Kapodistrian University of Athens measured the biodiversity of 20 archaeological sites and found an abundance of life. Lead author Panayotis Paphilis is a professor of animal diversity at the National and Kapodistrian University of Athens, and he joins me now. Welcome to Living on Earth, Professor.
4: It's nice to meet you.
3: So your study surveyed the species in 20 different Greek archaeological sites. What did you find in this?
4: We ended up having 4,405 species of animals and plants that live inside those archaeological sites. I don't know whether, you know, this figure sounds impressive or not, but in Greece, we have a total of around 31,000 species all around the country. And when we are working in this project, we focus only on this 20 sites that covers a mere 0.018% of the total Greek area. So we found a rough 11% of the total biodiversity of the country in only 0.018% of the area. So this is really something. And it's really very interesting that this initiative started not from biologists or from zoologists or botanists, but from the Ministry of Culture of Greece and from herself, the Minister of Culture, Dr. Lina Mendoni. So it was an idea that came from archaeologists as an invitation to biologists to join forces to study what happens inside archaeological sites in terms of biodiversity.
3: And what makes an archaeological site an ideal place for biodiversity?
4: The most important in our case, the archaeological sites are effectively protected since early 19th century. In other words, those places, they are protected areas not only for antiquities, but also for wildlife, for biodiversity. We can get both in the price of one, if I may say so. So that means nobody will hunt birds, nobody will harass snakes. And the result of all this is that we have very dense populations when we compare them with populations in the surrounding area. And also the animals, especially reptiles, they were really very tame. That there is a syndrome in island biology, we call it island naivete, which means you don't know any enemies. So people inside an archaeological site, they behave completely in a different way compared to outside. So snakes that normally, typically, we have their head crushed from a person walking by, inside the outside, they're well protected.
3: So help us set the scene. If I were to walk up to one of these archaeological sites, what am I going to be seeing there?
4: Okay, so relax a little bit and start to hear. And it's impressive the diversity and variety of sounds you can hear there. It's birds, it's frogs, insects. And then try to see small creatures creeping, crawling,

0: running. There are lizards, there are snakes, there are small mammals, there are snails, and also plants. The plants are everywhere.
1: Now, what sort of animals or plants are there that you've seen that were particularly exciting for you?
0: So we found many different species of birds, many different species of plants, but also species that one would never expect inside the archaeological site, including foxes or badgers or wild boars. In one case, we tried an experiment, so we set our cameras at night. And it was impressive to see, you know, the animal traffic jam inside the archaeological site. So from big mammals and big raptors of birds to tiny snails, we found many, many different species. We spotted many species that were unaware of their presence in Greece. So that was a very first record of their presence in Greece, like a very small grass species that was discovered in the archaeological site of Nicopolis. So in this city, we found a species that we knew it so far from Asia Minor. That was the first time we discovered in the west part of Greece. And in the Oracle of Delphi, we found a small, a tiny snail that was a new species for science. So we were actually in the procedure to describe the new species. Its tiny is like a 2 millimeters, the size of its shell. It's a troglodytic species. That means that lives only inside caves that has water somewhere inside. So really, really very special findings.
1: And tell us what it was like on one of those days when you spotted one of these things that you didn't expect to see.
0: Yeah, again, a very good question. You know, in the beginning, we enter those places. Okay, I will speak for myself, and I would speak for my other colleagues. A little bit with an arrogant eye that I know everything here because I knew the place, you know, the places surrounding archaeological sites. And it was a surprise to discover more and more new species like the one I mentioned earlier. But also it's this very special feeling to discover species that we knew they were there during antiquity, and to find them again in the same place. For instance, in the Oracle of Delphi, according to the myths, to the legend, Zeus set two eagles that they fly in their diverse directions. And after, you know, covering the whole globe, they met again in Delphi. So that is that the Oracle of Delphi was built there. And we find exactly the same species of eagle flying over the Oracle of Delphi today. The same goes for snakes in Epidaurus. Epidaurus was one of their first hospitals in antiquity. And there was a building in its structure. It was half under the surface of Earth. And inside, as the Greeks raised snakes, and the patients would enter this place, the snakes would touch them, and then Aesculapius, the god of medicine in ancient Greece, will visit the patients during their night sleep to provide the cure. And we find the exact same species, the Aesculapian snake, this is the vernacular name of the species, living there in the exact same spot. That was really amazing. It was like having a window from where we can see exactly the same things that people living there like 25 centuries ago would see.
1: It's incredible that you say that about the snake, because I know many of us, even if we're not familiar with that story, would be familiar with the symbol of healthcare and medicine that includes the snake going up the staff. And so it's cool to see that that's where it comes from and they're still there.
0: Yeah, exactly. It's exactly like that as you describe it.
1: And for you and your colleagues in particular, what's next? What further research are you planning on doing?
0: So I'm in the happy position to say that now we are in BS phase 2, which is the continuation of the project we're talking about now. And we had 36 new archaeological sites all around the country. And the novelty now is that we're working together with archaeologists in research. So from our part, biologists, we do exactly the same thing. We go out to conduct field work, but our archaeologist colleagues, what they do is they try to find their archives and artifacts and statues and coins and literature, traces of wildlife. So what we try to do here is to compare what we know from those sources used to live in these places and to see whether they're still there. And in our times, the times of climate change, that we have this crazy biodiversity loss, this is really very important.
1: Well, when I think about this overall study, it's really sort of beautiful marriage between the historical conservation, the natural conservation. And the study was planned, but the results weren't planned. So to what extent do you feel like this pairing between the historical and the natural, how does it resonate with Greek values in particular?
0: I would say international values. Exactly, the project was not exactly planned, but there is a new term that was coined within this decade. It's the cultural landscape, which is the landscape from the combined actions of human and nature. So inside those places, we see in places like Greece or Italy or Middle East countries where humans are present for millennia, how both human and wildlife save the environment. So inside those places, you can find, you know, the fruits of this, if I may use the term, collaboration. And it's also very important to mention that in many cases, an archaeological site was also a UNESCO site and a Natura 2000 site. And that says a lot. So UNESCO protect the cultural heritage and Natura 2000 network protect the wildlife. So we see in action that those places is exactly what you just said. It's a meeting point of culture and nature.
1: Panayotis Bafilis is a professor in animal diversity at National and Kapodistrian University of Athens. Professor Bafilis, thank you so much for taking the time with me today.
0: Thank you very much. It was really a pleasure.
2: Coming up, an intrepid environmental defender from Papua New Guinea is one of this year's Goldman Environmental Prize winners. 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
2: It's Living on Earth. I'm Jenny Doring.
1: And I'm Ainsley O'Neill. Sandhill cranes are now nesting up on the tundra, northwest of Upper Hudson Bay. Explorer-in-residence Mark Sethlender has followed them there from their wintering grounds in Bosque del Apache National Wildlife Refuge, New Mexico.
15: Sandhill cranes are working their way between the rows in a place planted for them, made safe for them, by nearby flooded fields that glaze in the night, firm enough to stand upon until morning breaks. A northern harrier comes, coasting above the patchy snow and the jangle of grasses, listening for the small life that hides beneath. His owl-like face captures sound, the angular spread of his wings capturing air and silence. Cleaving to the scrub at the section fence, coyotes and foxes tread, so light of foot they barely leave a sign. Where even now the wind-scorched aspens hold to their leaves, a single kestrel lands. In the steel-blue light, every manhood color of his plumage on display. Red-winged blackbirds lift, settle, lift again. Snow geese, startled more by rumor than by risk, take flight, one coordinate mass of wings and noise. Now from among the thousands, One sandhill crane sets himself apart. He will not bend down to the hard yellow corn. The seed heads native to the land are his cake. He stands tall. His beak is long and dark. The ruddy orange of his wings, his feathers pristine and tight. He is clean. His will be a long life. The way he feeds, his life lived as it was lived. How the young cranes leap and gambol, white flake breaks from the grayness, falls upon their heads, the urging. Yes, I know where the wild crane goes, north into unspeakable cold that turns flesh stone at the glance of its touch, except in flight in the heat of migration. As long as there is north and the Arctic willow thrives, the Arctic heather coated in rime far on the tundra, where the longest day knows no night, as long as the permafrost holds and the citadel of southern refuge remains, there will be sandhill cranes.
1: That's Living on Earth's explorer in residence, Mark Seth Lender.
2: The indigenous residents of Bougainville Island, part of an autonomous region in Papua New Guinea, say their home used to provide them with everything they needed: shelter, fertile land, and clean water. That is until the Panguna Copper and Gold Mine, run by the British Australian company Rio Tinto, set up shop there in 1972 and began to wreak havoc on the island's ecosystem and its people, with heavy metals like copper sulfate and cadmium entering waterways. While Rio Tinto abandoned the mine in 1989, without a proper cleanup, its toxic legacy persists. The Onila Roka Matbob, the 2026 Goldman Environmental Prize winner for Islands and Island Nations, has been fighting for years to pressure Rio Tinto into taking full responsibility for remediating this damage. And due to her activism in 2024, the company officially signed a landmark memo of understanding to address environmental and social devastation caused by the Panguna mine. But Theo Nila says this is not enough, and she's here now. Theo Nila Roka Matbob, welcome to Living on Earth.
16: Thank you. Thank you very much.
2: So what kinds of health impacts have your people seen from these toxic chemicals, copper sulfate and other things?
16: One of the things that is physical and visible is, especially when we have like prolonged sun, like the dry season, you see skin cracking up. And if it's prolonged wet season, you're seeing people's, the tissues beneath the feet, they're literally rot away, and even like sores on the skin. You see like a skin on top of a skin building up or a growth. And that's because of the chemicals present in the tailings. So that's how disturbing the impacts are to the people who are living on the environment right now.
2: Oh my gosh. So you're describing sores, skin even like rotting away on people's feet. And I think I have heard about some pregnancy complications as well. How has that affected the community?
16: One of the things that we've seen is the deformity, and also at the mental level, you can realize that those kids that are coming out post toxic environment, you will realize that their mental stability and focus is very limited. And these are children, like some are my generation and some are younger than me.
2: Theo Nila, I believe you're a mother.
16: A proud mother.
2: A proud mother. Congratulations. What is it like, though, to see things like this affecting your community and the people around you and, you know, affecting your generation and future generations?
16: It's very challenging to give birth to a child, to inherit a broken portion of the environment. It's like you've got no explanation. And every time, like, your children ask you, like, we're traveling there for holidays and we see fish in the water. Why is it that we have a big river running by our house? There's no fish. There's no life. Like, this is not something any mother would easily answer. And the answer that you would give is not an answer that you will be proudly giving.
17: Yeah, it must be really hard to explain that to your children.
16: Very challenging, very challenging.
17: And I understand that, you know, even after the mine was abandoned in 1989, there was no cleanup of its toxic waste. And you were pretty upset about that. And you helped gather community testimonies about how this mine was impacting people decades later. What are some of the most powerful stories that you heard? And why do you think it's so important that these voices are highlighted?
16: There are two things that really inspired me to go back and start telling this story and demanding questions to be answered. The first is people, even before the mine, they were publicly coming out to say, we will die protecting the land. The second issue that really stood out when people were wanting to guard their land against all odds was the communication barrier. English is not a native language to us. And Rio Tinto, when it went onto the land, it used the language as a weapon.
17: How so?
16: Well, because people can't speak that language, you know, and everything, all the documents that were needed to be signed were all written in English. And my people were found at the time when there was no access to education. And those two issues really stood out for me. And I took that very personal, that we can't be fighting physically, but we need to demand answers. If we can speak the language Rio Tinto spoke coming in, then it is time to go back onto the table and say, I'm doing this on behalf of my family. I'm doing this on behalf of my clans and tribes.
17: So in 2020, you led a complaint that accused Rio Tinto of environmental and human rights violations linked to this Panguna mine's legacy. And, you know, it's no easy feat to stand up against a powerful corporation like this. That kind of action comes with a whole lot of risk. So how did you even begin to fight back?
16: It was a very, very long journey that I'd say it had to take me to put my feet into the cold, even if it was going to take and cost my life. At least there's a story that I can leave behind for the later generation to say that even though we do not deserve this, there is someone, there was a mother who came ahead who wanted to do this. So it was a very slim sort of an opportunity, I'd say, because my country, Papua New Guinea and Bougainville, have never done these things previously. They went through the courtroom way. They wanted to approach it by suing Rio Tinto to court. But because obviously the corporate courtroom is not our place, I thought that we should rather do it the mediation way. And we're so blessed to have had Human Rights Law Center in Australia to really give us that advice we needed. And the opportunity was there because Rio Tinto is Australian. And in their justice system, there's a place for facilitation of Australian corporate companies operating offshore. So we were blessed to have Human Rights Law Center giving us that advice on pro bono basis.
17: So it takes courage from people like yourself, and it takes, I guess, allyship from other people in positions of power who are able to help, you know, communities like yours.
16: Yes.
17: Theunila, as of 2024, Rio Tinto has officially agreed to address some of the worst impacts of its legacy, thanks in large part to the work that you have put in and your courage. At this point, what has Rio Tinto committed to?
16: So at the moment, what they've done is they're funding water supply distribution in the impacted communities and also addressing the most imminent severe risk that are in front. So they're already into it, but I am here and my people are there to keep reminding them that there is more than just this.
17: And when you say severe risks, are you talking about the possibility that some of these mine structures left behind could collapse and, you know, run through a community?
16: Absolutely. There are actually a couple of them. And first imminent, which is the collapsing brick walls, within the old infrastructure has been removed, and there's a chemical removal process as well. But look, it is one step towards the right direction, but Rio Tinto really needs to come out very clear to have its full commitment to taking a full responsibility in addressing the recommendations that came out from the independent assessment report. It's not to say that what we're looking at will restore that balance we had, but this is what I expect and my community expects, is for Rio Tinto to commit to funding a remediation package that would get people to still sustain themselves.
17: So Rio Tinto is starting on the right path, it sounds like, maybe willing to work with you. More is needed. But to what extent do you think they could serve as an example for, you know, other mining legacies that are really harming communities around the world?
16: Rio Tinto prides itself as a socially responsible company globally. And the process on Bougainville is an opportunity for them to really demonstrate that social responsibility card on the dent that has been abandoned. It's an opportunity that they can take with both hands to really prove their stance as socially responsible leader in the extractive industry. And that is where Bougainvillians are openly saying, even though we have lived with the impacts and the continuous destruction on the environment, the room is here and it can be the pilot or prototype for the other indigenous communities impacted, not just by Rio Tinto, but every other corporate company who carelessly comes in without embracing the life and the culture of the people.
17: And how does it feel to receive this Goldman Environmental Prize?
16: It is really humbling to be recognized at the global level, because being a lone voice somewhere in the remotest part of the world is not an easy feat to be fighting and demanding accountability from a company that is massive. And sometimes you want to give up on yourself and you're like, well, what am I doing? But to be recognized at this level is really humbling, and because my fight is not over, I am still on it. And being recognized is a push and a tap on the shoulder that we are not alone. There are hearts throughout the world who are watching and who are part of us directly or indirectly. And it means, like, I'm truly empowered by this recognition. And I am not going to give up, because there are so many people who are reliant on the ground on this process, that if this process goes on, it is their healing, it is their closure.
17: Well, it is such a pleasure and an honor to speak with you. Theonila Roca Matbob is the 2026 Goldman Environmental Prize winner for Islands and Island Nations. Thank you so much for your time, Theonila.
16: Thank you very much, Jenny. It's lovely having this interview with you as well.
18: 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Our crew includes Naomi Ehrenberg, Paloma Beltran, Mia DiLorenzo, Abby Edgecombe, Swayam Gagneja, Mark Kausch, Mark Seth Lender, Don Lyman, Ashanti McLean, Sophia Pandelitis, Jake Rigo, Andrew Skerritt, Bella Smith, and Elle Wilson.
19: 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Steve Kerwood is our executive producer. I'm Jenny Doring.
18: And I'm Ainsley O'Neill. 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
22: 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Singin' in the Rain, starring Gene Kelly, Debbie Reynolds, and Donald O'Connor. 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
23: From WJCT Studios in Jacksonville, Florida, I'm Dr. Joe Servin. And just ahead this hour, actress Annabelle Gurwitch shares how a stage 4 lung cancer diagnosis during the COVID-19 pandemic reshaped her life.
24: Do you want to take this call in front of your son? And I am sure he's calling to ask me out, but no, he says, I've read your scan wrong, your x-ray. 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
23: Then, palliative care can also be beneficial for patients who aren't at the end of their life.
25: If the palliative care team is involved, it doesn't mean actually that you're even going to die from this condition. Sometimes the palliative care team is beneficial for a season during the illness.
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26: Live from NPR News in Washington, I'm Janine Herbst. Iran fired ballistic missiles at Israel today, the first such attack since a ceasefire was declared 2 months ago. NPR's Greg Myrie has more.
27: Israel said the Iranian missiles were directed at northern Israel, where warning sirens rang out on Sunday evening. The Israeli military said in a statement on X that it shot down incoming missiles, but it added that it had identified additional launches targeting Israel. Iran warned earlier it might act due to the ongoing fighting between Israel and Hezbollah, the Lebanese militant group that's closely allied with Iran. Hezbollah fired on northern Israel on Sunday morning, according to Israel. Several hours later, Israel carried out airstrikes in the southern suburbs of Beirut, a Hezbollah stronghold. Greg Myrie, NPR News, Tel Aviv.
26: In Maine, personal controversy is rocking Democrat Graham Plattner, who's campaigning to be the party's Senate nominee to try to topple Republican incumbent Susan Collins and possibly retake the Senate. And here's Tamara Keith has more.
28: So this started with offensive old Reddit posts that he deleted. Then last fall, there was a firestorm over a skull and crossbones tattoo he got on his chest in 2007. He swore he didn't know the symbol was associated with the Nazis and got it covered with a wolf tattoo. Then last weekend, it came out that his wife revealed that early in their marriage, she caught him sexting with a number of other women. Plattner is fighting back and also explaining that a lot of his behavior was the result of difficulty adjusting to life after his military service.
26: NPR's Tamara Keith reporting. The primary takes place on Tuesday, and while Governor Janet Mills suspended her primary campaign, she's reminding voters her name's still on the ballot, though she's not actively campaigning. For nearly 2 weeks, protesters have clashed off and on with an array of law enforcement agencies and ICE detention center in Newark, New Jersey. Bruce Kahnweiser reports there's no end in sight to the standoff.
29: Demonstrations broke out at the Delaney Hall facility late last month after detainees announced a hunger strike to protest conditions inside the prison. Within days, U.S. Senator Andy Kim was given limited access to the facility. He found the detainees' complaints to be credible. Kim was back at the detention center on Saturday, but was denied entry.
30: This time was different
0: because this time ICE refused to let me talk to any detainees. They restricted my ability to do my job.
29: Congress has oversight authority over such facilities. All told, dozens of people have been arrested, a handful have been taken to hospitals, and three separate law enforcement agencies have failed to calm the situation. And New Jersey is suing the prison's management, demanding access to the facility. For NPR News, I'm Bruce Konweiser in Greenbrook, New Jersey.
26: You're listening to NPR News in Washington. Federal agricultural officials and the livestock industry in South Texas are on high alert for additional cases of a parasite that's called the New World Screwworm. And NPR's Will Stone reports it's the first detection of that parasite in the state since the 1960s.
4: The New World Screwworm is a parasitic fly that lays its eggs in the wounds of livestock and other animals and feeds on their flesh. It was a devastating pest for the cattle industry in the 1900s before a massive eradication program largely vanquished the fly from the U.S. Jason Sawyer, Chief Science Officer for East Foundation, a nonprofit and ranching operation, says his industry has been preparing for this.
5: It is a threat that can be mitigated and ultimately eradicated. You know, we've done it before, we can do it again.
4: The eradication strategy largely relies on releasing millions of sterile male flies that mate with wild females, which causes the population to decline over time. Will Stone, NPR News.
26: At the weekend box office, after 3 weeks of indie horror dominance, the slasher spoof sequel, Scary Movie, took the top spot with an estimated $55 million in ticket sales. The Wayans Brothers comedy, The Sixth Scary Movie, notched a franchise-best $105 million global launch. In second place, Masters of the Universe with $29 million. In third place, A24's horror film Backrooms with $25 million. It's the studio's highest-grossing release ever. I'm Janine Herbst, and you're listening to NPR News from Washington.
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23: From the moment we're born to our last breath, every American travels through the intricate maze of the healthcare system. These are their stories, one life at a time. Let's meet Annabelle. She's an adult woman, a writer, actress, performer, who feels entirely well until an unexpected finding rewrites the script. No symptoms, no warning signs, just a quiet disruption in the story she thought she was living. She meets it with humor, but beneath the wit is a deeper reckoning about identity, uncertainty, and what it means to live when the future feels fragile. So what do you think is going on? Hi, I'm Dr. Joe Servin, a practicing neurologist, professor of healthcare administration and policy, and this is What's Health Got to Do With It. Let's turn our attention back to Annabelle. What would you do when the story of your life suddenly shifts without warning? What matters most? Annabelle is not just a case. She's writer and actress Annabelle Gurwitch, and what began as an unexpected finding would soon reveal a diagnosis she never saw coming.
1: lung cancer, despite feeling completely well. Her story challenges how we think about illness, identity, and what it means to live fully when the future is suddenly uncertain. Annabelle Gurwitch is a writer, actress, and longtime observer of life's absurdities. Many of you know her as the host of Dinner and a Movie on TBS, or from her numerous film roles, including The Cable Guy, amongst others. But in her latest work, the story turned inward. Her new book, The End of My Life is Killing Me, The Unexpected Joys of a Cancer Slacker, is a deeply personal and sharply funny collection of essays that explores what happens when illness interrupts the life you thought you were living and how we make sense of it when the future is no longer clear. We're joined now by Annabelle Gurwitch. Annabelle, it is a true honor to have you on our program.
7: Oh, gosh, thank you so much. And you know what's really funny about this story? When I say funny, I mean absurd and ironic, not joke funny, of course, is that when people introduce me, I still have this cognitive dissonance. And this is 5 years now that I've been in treatment for stage 4 lung cancer and at the same time, asymptomatic. So when I hear myself introduced, there's a disconnect of, is this my story? Did I imagine this? So it is this kind of funny brain adjustment that I make every single day when I wake up to remind myself that the life that I was once living, I am no longer living. And I'm in, you know, what I think of as second life.
1: I want to level set for everybody because I want to let them know how we got to your story. And I love your book. In fact, I really loved it. I listened to it as opposed to reading it. And I have a clip from the moment you had the diagnosis, and I love this. So I want you to listen to this, and then we're going to talk about level setting for all our listeners.
7: Malignant adenocarcinoma. Dr. Abbott and Costello referred me to an oncologist. So does this have a stage, I asked? This wasn't my first rodeo. I'd accompanied friends and family members to these types of appointments. The oncologist will answer any questions you have. But I want to keep seeing you, I said, like a 5-year-old who'd just been told they were too old to visit Santa. Afterward, Ruth walked me to Jewel's car. The doctor says it's adenocarcinoma, Ruth said to her. It's cancer. It's in my lungs. I have lung cancer, I said, still in shock. He didn't use the words lung cancer, Ruth insisted. Jewel and I argued this point over the ride home. I have lung cancer. He didn't say that, but that's what it means. Lung cancer. Stop saying that. Lung cancer. My entire life was turning into a comedy routine.
1: Annabelle, I hear that the dissonance that you're talking about, but I think that level set for everybody listening out there what the diagnosis is. Walk us back to that moment.
7: Yes. Okay. Before we talk about this opportunity for reset in thinking, to set the stage for this story, and this is what I do in The End of My Life is Killing Me in the first part of the book, is tell you about the circumstances that brought me to this moment. And this was during COVID. My son had come home from college and was living the dream. Quarantining with mom in your childhood bedroom. It was so awful. We were trying to follow every of the rules that were prescribed because my son has some underlying health conditions. We weren't actually concerned about me because I was in great health, or so I thought. We go to get COVID tests just at an urgent care, and when they asked at that time, you know, you couldn't get home tests. They asked if I had any symptoms, and they asked my son,
2: And I said, no. But then I said, well, you know, I have a little cough. I was just trying to be rigorously honest.
8: Yeah.
2: Honestly, because I was in front of my son. And you want to do this as a parent. I don't know. It was just such a funny moment because I felt great. But I did say that. I had a little cough. The doctor said, why don't you have an X-ray? Who has an X-ray at an urgent care unless you broke your leg?
8: Exactly.
2: It doesn't make any sense, exactly. Except that he was really cute, and I thought he had a thing for older women. I am not kidding. I thought he was flirting with me. So I said, okay, I'll have this X-ray. And I have the X-ray. The doctor says, you're fine. He looks at it afterwards. You go on your way. On our way home, the car breaks down on the side of the highway. The phone rings. I think it's AAA calling because I tried to get his car service. It's the doctor. And he says, are you alone? Do you want to take this call in front of your son? And I am sure he's calling to ask me out. But no, he says, no. I've read your scan wrong, your X-ray. You have a mass on your lung, and it's very concerning. In that moment, I still didn't think there was anything wrong because I felt great.
8: Sure.
2: It took months of diagnosis. And when I went to see a pulmonologist, you know, I'm that person. I've just enjoyed great health. I don't even have allergies. You know what I mean? Yeah. This was not in my mind, feeling great, hiking a couple miles a day. I'm in great shape. I regular care, always get checkups. So we tried to figure out if I had something else.
8: You know, humor is such a central part of your voice. I found myself laughing and saying, should I be laughing? And I'm wondering, was there a moment when humor didn't work out in this journey? Because I heard it throughout your whole book and I'm smiling, but I'm just wondering, how did humor serve you and maybe when didn't it serve you?
2: So, you know, I'm so glad you asked that question because it's really a funny thing for people that I know, and I've gotten really involved in the advocacy community. And by that, I mean, I'm a patient advocate member of oncologist groups like the International Association for the Study of Lung Cancer. So I work with oncologists on giving patient feedback, but I also joined a lot of support groups for patients and I do one-on-one mentoring with people. Patients, people that I know in long-term treatment really get the humor. It's, you could say it's the humor of the damned, but the thing is, it's humor is one of the most reliable ways to revive your energy and your outlook on life. Because one of the things is, you know, this is the situation we're dealing with. What happened was, when I got diagnosed, I was starting to, I had so many, such fantastic friends and family support and people I didn't know reached out because I wrote about it in the New York Times. I started writing about my experiences as I do in the Washington Post, the New York Times. And, not everyone in my life appreciated the humor and people also just don't know what to say. Sure. So if someone sounded positive to me, I feel like I needed to be negative. If someone sounded negative, I felt like I needed to be positive. And some people found my sense of humor sort of ghastly. I mean, when I would say, and they'd say, how are you doing? You look great. I'd say, still scheduled to die from this thing. And
8: oh, wow.
2: my sister's face, and my sister is such a great support to me, she would just wilt. And she said, you know, not everyone finds this funny the way you do. And I find it's not like I apply humor to things. This is just the way that I see the absurdity in life. And what I have been so happy to have seen in these last few weeks since the book came out. Well, I'm really excited. You're the first person I'm telling this to. This is the second week we're on the USA Today bestseller list.
8: Well, congratulations. And,
2: thank you. What that's the satisfying part of this is not naming a list or anything. It's interesting. Like I've always been a very ambitious and driven person that has I want to say it's fallen away, but it has been overtaken by something else, which is this mission I have with this book, which is, and this is why I'm so happy to feel like it's getting through, giving people permission to have a sense of humor, making that okay, to say it's okay to have a sense of humor. Because part of the reason why sometimes people just didn't know what to do when I would, you know, have a sense of humor, like I, you know, it's not a great time to be diagnosed with lung cancer when you're in the middle of COVID. I would get into an elevator at the hospital. We would all be masked. But I would still be coughing because actually, and this is another irony, absurdity, I don't have a cough from lung cancer. The medication I take gives me a cough. And so it's a side effect. And so I would get in an elevator with people and I would say, it's not COVID, it's just lung cancer. And people would go, first I'd say, it's not COVID. And I'd see people's faces go, ah. And then I'd say, it's just lung cancer. It's like I'm a buzzkill.
8: We're going to take a short break right now. And when we come back, we're going to talk a little bit about cancer personas, another line that goes right into your title. And we'll be right back.

0: Hey, here's an idea. Take a house scheduled for demolition, cut it into pieces, truck those pieces all the way across L.A., and then put it back together.
1: So this is also a way to keep character within our city, keep things out of the landfill, and it could be a more affordable way for people to build.
0: I'm Kai Rizdahl, an old house made new in Altadena. That's next time on Marketplace.
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4: Welcome back. I'm Dr. Joe Servin, and this is What's Health Got to Do with It. We are in conversation with Annabelle Gurwitch. She is writer, actress. She is the author of the exceptional new book, The End of My Life is Killing Me, The Unexpected Joys of a Cancer Slacker. Annabelle, before we go on, I want to play one other quick clip because I want to ask you about this. This is from your Audible book.
5: When you get diagnosed with cancer, a tsunami of decisions descends upon you. Where should you receive treatment? Which assets or organs might you sell to afford your care? But perhaps most important, what's your cancer persona? There are cancer thrivers, cancer survivors, crazy, sexy cancers, and cancer vixens. But I didn't want to adopt a performative indefatigability or accomplish heroic feats that would turn me into someone's idea of a cancer warrior. I vowed to be an underachiever, a cancer slacker. I was already in a competitive business. Did I have to win at cancer too?
4: Annabelle, I listened to that clip and I love the word cancer slacker. That is one I thought I'd heard many as a doctor, but that one is a new one, but I loved it. What were you pushing back against?
5: Something that's really real, which is, and the thing is, you know, when people use the phrase cancer warrior, and this is one of those things that I really hope to change in the lexicon. What happens to someone who gets called a cancer warrior? I think for some people, it can be really helpful, actually. I think some people enjoy being told that they're brave and they're strong, but there are days for all of us, and other patients have shared this with me as well, where you really don't feel like a warrior.
4: Yeah.
5: And you feel like this obligates you to something I call performative wellness. And people who are going through, and particularly, this is meant for people who are in long-term treatment. You know, we're not looking at something like, I'm going to go to chemo, radiation, then I'm going to ring that cancer bell, and they're going to clap for me as I leave the hospital. We are in this long-term situation. There are hard times. We don't want to feel, I'm going to say I, but I have heard this from others as well, saying thank you, because we feel like we have to pretend. I feel like I have to pretend sometimes to be this person because, you know, I don't want to upset anyone. And I know it's hard for other people as well, but there's another way. And the other way is to not obligate people to these labels can be burdensome.
4: Yeah.
5: And so I had this idea that we should all become cancer slackers and we should give ourselves a break.
4: I love that. Let me ask you something about the system. We talk a lot about the healthcare system on this show. And I'm wondering, what's one thing that you thought doctors and the healthcare system, clinicians get wrong when they're talking to patients, folks like in your shoes that are facing an uncertainty? You don't know where this is going. What's that one thing that really, that we need to get better?
5: Well, first of all, I want to say I have met the most incredible people who get so many things right.
4: Okay.
5: You know, I've been treated to so much compassion and empathy. I think that we have a difficulty with language and expectations. So here's one thing. You know, every patient is different. And I went to a few doctors at different times who would say to me, you know, Annabelle, you're here alone at your appointments. Are you sure you don't want to have someone with you? Because there is a feeling that people who bring support system with them are more supported. And, you know, a doctor will see that and feel that that's sort of this convention. Here's something funny. What I think is something a doctor can remind themselves of is everyone has to face things in different ways. And many patients I know, particularly ones who are dealing in long-term situations like me, we prefer to go alone. And why is that? Because one thing we are dealing with is this hit to our identities. Yeah. So once you get diagnosed, you feel like there's this label, oh, cancer patient. In fact, in many communities, we prefer to say a person in treatment. Now that can be, a little cumbersome as opposed to patient. And, you know, at first I tried something different with an oncologist that I know. I said, how about this? I'd rather be your client because I like the idea that we are on, you know, equal terms. And he said, oh, but I love taking care of you. I want you to be my patient. I thought, oh, it's really hard. It's really hard to establish these relationships that work for everyone.
4: Yeah.
5: But it's really interesting because at this moment in time, and one thing I wanted to capture was that in the world with AI-driven information being used by doctors, I'm really not excited about the idea that Dr. Oz has that we're going to go to robot doctors, not having that.
4: I don't like that idea either.
5: You know, you first, Dr. Oz, you first. Let's see you go to a robot doctor. But the thing is one of these opportunities that we all have now, and it's a double-edged sword, is shared decision-making.
4: Oh, yeah.
5: The world of precision medication, like the medication I'm on, requires really good communication between doctor and patient because there are what I call a serial aisle of choices now based on different goals. If you are someone who can tolerate more toxicities or if someone, you know, we have people now in treatment for stage 4 lung cancer who are not telling anyone in their life because they need to remain employed.
4: Yeah.
5: Now, that's a really big subject to unload, but just to take the positive part of that, that they are able to function well enough that they can still work without, you know, because even though it's a protected class, if you're diagnosed with cancer, you shouldn't lose your job, but that's really only for certain kinds of work.
4: True.
5: This is a great advancement. It represents an advancement, but we have to be able to talk to our doctors and negotiate what's the right treatment that has the side effects that are tolerable for someone. And so we really are in a time where communication is key. And it's a very sensitive time because if we're not communicating well, we can end up with a treatment plan that doesn't work for us. And I think also for as a person in treatment, as patients, one thing, you know, we talked about what would I want doctors to know?
4: Right.
5: What I really want when people read my book is one, I want to give them some laughter, some relief in a very difficult time in the world or in their lives, small moments of joy, like reading a book. And I want to give them a sense of empowerment, or if empowerment is too strong a word, participation, to be active participant in their care. This has been a really interesting and transformative experience to me. I thought, so I was a C-minus science student at Miami Beach.

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1: In terms of a medical issue, that you can do it. I thought I couldn't do it because I hear these terms. It was all such a foreign language to me, but I know you can. If I can do it, anybody can do it.
2: I love this. To our listeners, if someone is, they're catching this interview and they're reading your book or listening to your book, and let's say they're afraid of either the diagnosis or maybe the general sense of aging, whatever it is that they're afraid of or what's ahead, what would you want to say to them given what you've learned, as you said, facing uncertainty?
1: Well, one of the strategies that I have employed, and it is a strategy because I remind myself of this every single day, is to go smaller, to take things in smaller increments. Now, obviously, there are some bigger planning things we have to do, but some days I have great days where I have a lot of energy. Some days I don't have great days. And what I'm looking for to get me through are what I write about in the book, Tiny Victories. I have tried to change my framework for how I experience life on a day-to-day basis. And again, I have to remind myself to look for small benchmarks of things that make me happy. So if I've survived a customer service call with an insurance company, this is a win. I have to say it's a tiny victory. I really do take pleasure in small things, you know, these everyday joys. But not only that, there are some specific things, and I want to just give this one little bit. Don't wait. Don't wait, and I don't mean in the bucket list things.
2: Right.
1: I mean, don't wait to get together with your friends and family. We are very often attuned to things like, oh, big occasions, anniversaries, birthdays, large celebrations. I do something now, which is regular calendaring of meetups with friends. So I have set dates. I have lunch dates. I have hiking dates. And I just want to say some of these, you know, are things that are have an easy entry point. So it's like a coffee date. You know, it's not like we're going to go together to Paris. Like when we make these kinds of plans, like someday or we're going to take this big trip together, sometimes that becomes Bob Mankoff's New Yorker cartoon. How's never? Is never good for you? But I do these regular get-togethers with friends, and I find that to be so restorative. And there's a lot of social science research to that because I know I'm going to be seeing friends. So I have things to look forward to that aren't bigger things. This helps mitigate the larger anxieties and existential dreads. These small benchmarks, small things to look forward to. I even do that on my scan days. Every 3 months I go in for scans. I also have other kinds of, you know, maintenance. Having long-term treatment, even though I look unchanged, there's a lot of maintenance. I try to make sure that there's something to look forward to. Sometimes it's a great book. I love reading. Whatever it is for you. Okay, I'm going to admit this now. For a little while, I got hooked on the show Outlander.
2: Oh,
1: I'm
2: sure.
1: Not proud of it.
2: I know that show.
1: But on a scan day, when I knew I would be, you know, anxious, I would watch the night before with my boyfriend this really silly show. We would debate about this time travel in Scotland or wherever they
2: with the
1: are.
2: Nurse, it's the right. Thing.
1: Yeah. It's so silly. But you know, there's just to find things, little joys to keep me going. That is something that we can do to counter these really big, really real situations. Telling yourself it's not real, or I think just saying, like trying to all positive yourself, like it's all good. Well, you know what? It's not all good, but there's a lot of good out there. That's the way I see the world. And that's what's helped me, being honest about my actual situation, going from that to find, oh, these new, and even expanding my world, I try to stay curious. I started taking ukulele lessons. It's a story in the book. And
2: I
1: guess what? I got worse at it.

0: Just, but it was so, I did it with my friends. We had so much fun. We are the worst ukulele band in history. Just to stay curious about life. And I hope when you read my book, you'll find little ways to stay curious. I developed at a certain point, 2 years ago, a fear of needles. And I knew this wasn't going to work for me. I get IVs all the time. Sure. So what am I going to do about this? This was not going to work for me at all. I tried a bunch of things, and it's going to sound silly. I tried singing while they did the IV.
1: Oh, dear.
0: Not good. Humming. I tried meditating. That made it worse. I came up with a solution. I tell the phlebotomist, I said, do you mind if we talk? I want to ask you a few questions while we do this because it distracts me and I hope you won't mind. And I asked them what kind of music they like. And it's a funny thing, but when you get someone to talk about themselves and you find a subject that's not talking politics, not talking anything triggering, I listen to them and I marvel at who this person is and what kind of music they like. This cured my fear of needles and I'm able to do this now.
1: Annabel Gurwitch, I just want to thank you again. A fantastic book, whether you want to read it or whether you want to listen to it. I tell everybody this is one of those that you cannot miss. Thank you so much for sharing your story today.
0: Thank you.
1: We've been talking to writer, performer, actress, Annabel Gurwitch. She's the author of her newest book, The End of My Life is Killing Me, The Unexpected Joys of a Cancer Slacker. Coming up after your weekly health headlines, we'll turn our attention to palliative care and what it means to care for the whole person, not just the disease. And we'll be right back.
2: Hi, I'm Stacey Bennett, producer of What's Health Got to Do With It, and these are your weekly health headlines. A growing Ebola outbreak in Central Africa has triggered international concern, with more than 900 suspected cases reported in the Democratic Republic of Congo and neighboring Uganda. Now the crisis is intersecting with global sports as health officials monitor potential impacts on the World Cup, where thousands of Congolese fans are expected to travel to Houston for opening matches. For decades, drinking during pregnancy was seen as a relic of another era, something associated with old stories about martinis and medical myths. But new national data suggests the problem is far from gone. More than 1 in 8 pregnant women in the U.S. now report drinking alcohol, and experts warn the consequences may be hiding in plain sight. Researchers say prenatal alcohol exposure remains a leading cause of preventable neurodevelopmental disability linked to fetal alcohol spectrum disorders that can affect memory, behavior, learning, growth, and lifelong functioning. Some estimates suggest as many as 1 in 20 school-aged children may be affected. And for some good news, TikTok's latest health obsession may actually be helping people. The trend known as fibermaxing encourages Americans to eat more fiber-rich foods. And nutrition experts say that's a good thing. Nearly 90% of Americans don't get enough fiber, despite strong evidence it lowers the risk of heart disease, diabetes, colorectal cancer, and even premature death. And those are your weekly health headlines.
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0: Welcome back. I'm Dr. Joe Servin, and this is What's Health Got to Do with It. Today, we've been asking a simple but profound question. What does it mean to live well when time is uncertain? We've heard one patient's story. Now we turn to the physician at the bedside, helping patients and families navigate some of life's most difficult moments with clarity, compassion, and purpose. Dr. Maisha Robinson is a palliative care physician at Mayo Clinic, where she works closely with patients and families facing serious illness, focusing not just on treatment, but on comfort, communication, and what matters most to each individual. She joins us now. Dr. Robinson, welcome back to our program.
1: Thank you so much, Dr. Servin. It's a pleasure to be here.
0: We love having you here. I'm going to start off with a simple question. When people hear, and you can correct my pronunciation, palliative care or palliative care, many assumes it just means the end of life. First of all, how do you pronounce it? And second of all, what does it actually mean?
1: Palliative care is really just a specialty in medicine that aims to improve quality of life for people that have a serious or advanced medical condition. Usually people are afraid when they hear it because they're worried that it equates with hospice care. And hospice care is a type of palliative care, but it's not all of what we do in palliative care. So when we think about improving quality of life, we're just trying to help improve symptoms for people. We're trying to help navigate the healthcare system for them. We're trying to help provide support to their family members and loved ones, we're trying to help them think about big picture and goals of care and next steps. And we're trying to make sure that we can meet whatever their needs are and meet them where they are.
0: So I think you may have answered this in that first answer, but I'll ask it to be real precise. Is the biggest misconception about this that it's end of life? What is the biggest misconception you encounter in practice regarding palliative care?
1: I think that's right. Most people think if the palliative care team is coming in, either we know something that they don't know, that either they're near the end of life or that there are no further medical treatments that can be offered. And that is not often the case. Palliative care can be provided concurrently with any sort of medical care people are receiving, whether it's, for instance, chemotherapy or radiation therapy or IV medical treatments or oral treatments for their medical conditions, whether people have cancer or some other advanced medical condition like advanced lung disease or heart disease or kidney decline. Palliative care can still be a part of their care while they're also seeing their oncologist or cardiologist or nephrologist. And so when people tend to hear palliative care, I want them to think that it's just an extra layer of support as they're going through a very challenging situation.
0: When you first meet a patient that is undergoing your services from you and your team, what are you listening for that others in that healthcare system might be missing?
1: I usually start my consults with, tell me about you from a non-medical standpoint. And I can read all the medical issues that they have in the chart, and they can share that with me if they'd like to. But first, I want to get to know them as a person. You know, who are they? You know, what is their support system like? How are they coping with all this? What do they do when they're feeling good? You know, who are the people around them that give them joy, or what gives them joy? You know, just starting with tell me about you allows me to learn so much about the person. And oftentimes people will say, Dr. Robinson, I read your note and learned so much about my patient that I didn't know, because they are not the disease, right? They have a disease or they have a medical condition, but that's not who they are. And many times understanding who people are then provides me with greater perspective on how they see the world around them, how they deal with serious illness, how they are coping with their condition, and who the important players are in their lives that are helping them through this time.
0: This episode's been asking the question, what does it mean to live well when the time you have is uncertain? We just don't know. And I'm just wondering, how do you help patients answer that question for themselves?
1: I think the most important thing is trying to figure out what is important to them, because that varies for so many people. I think we can all imagine what we might think might be important for us if we were facing a terminal condition or a serious medical condition, but it won't be the same, right? Some people will value spending time with loved ones. Other people have a bucket list of things that they want to do. Travel around the world, go fishing, go to an important concert that they'd like to see. And so understanding what's important to them is helpful. So starting with that question that I mentioned, tell me about you from a non-medical standpoint, already gives me some information. And then I can use that and say, so it sounds like, based on what you shared with me, the important things in your life are, you know, 1, 2, 3. And then they can say, yes. And what else? I'll ask them. And so they'll share that with me. And so then we can devise a plan for how they want to spend that time, or how we can communicate with the other healthcare providers about what kinds of medical care they may want that will allow them to accomplish some of those goals that they have before potentially the end of life.
0: One of the questions that I often get with regards to your area of expertise is, when is the right time to involve palliative care? Why is it often introduced so late?
1: Oh, yes. Well, I love this question because I think we can imagine why it's introduced so late. It's because healthcare providers, number one, are not comfortable broaching the topic with patients. They worry that if they mention palliative care, that their patients will think some of the things that people do assume when they hear palliative care. Oh my goodness, I must be nearing the end of life. Oh my goodness, there must be nothing else that you can offer me. And so sometimes healthcare providers don't want to introduce it early because they want to establish sort of that hope. People worry that palliative care seems, or their palliative approach to care, may reduce hope. And although research hasn't suggested that, I think that's a natural tendency for people to think of. So providers, number one, may be uncomfortable with it. Number two, many times also providers think that patients are coming to them because they want to understand what treatments they can have that can prolong life. And in many instances, that is true. For instance, oncologists are thinking that patients want to see them because they want chemotherapy, radiation therapy, or targeted therapy, or immune therapy. They want something that can help gain control of the cancer. And while often that is true, some patients may have a different perspective. They may say, you know, I've lived a great life. I understand I have this cancer that's serious or advanced, and they may or may not actually want to pursue cancer-directed therapy. So offering palliative care may be beneficial even at the time of diagnosis. And therefore, these kinds of conversations can be had early. So it's never wrong to think about having the palliative care team involved, or the primary physician or primary provider can introduce palliative care topics like symptom management, goals of care, thinking about advanced care planning. So making sure people have designated a healthcare medical surrogate decision maker. That person would help make medical decisions for them if they can't make them for themselves. And also thinking about what kind of medical care they may want at the end of life. These things can be done early.
0: You know, you are someone who is having some of the most difficult conversations in medicine with patients. And you brought up this issue. It's about hope, not taking away hope. And I'm just wondering, how do you talk about uncertainty or serious illness without taking away hope?
1: I think this is the most important thing. Everyone needs something to look forward to and something to hope for. I mean, that's what sort of gets us up out of bed every day. And when I think about hope, I think about it probably slightly different than perhaps other providers may. I think there's always something to hope for. For instance, if I see somebody, and you know, Dr. Servin, I'm a neurologist as well. And so we see somebody that has a headache, or that comes in with some new neurologic findings. They're hoping that it's something like a migraine, for instance, something that can easily be managed. But if they get an image of the brain and realize they have a brain tumor, that shifts things. And now they're hoping that this is not a serious brain tumor, right? If they find out with a biopsy or with surgery that it is a malignant tumor, then what can they hope for then? They may then hope that surgery can get the whole thing out, or they may hope that the treatments that they have will work to reduce the size of the tumor. Let's say the tumor continues to progress and gets a little larger. There are still things to hope for. What can they hope for? They can hope they can continue on some sort of cancer-directed therapy. Maybe the doctor will change the therapy, or they'll find a better therapy. Or some people are hoping for a clinical trial, or maybe they get some benefit and other people down the line also get some benefit. People are hoping for more time to stay out of the hospital. People are hoping their symptoms are well controlled. Let's say things continue to progress and there are no further cancer-directed treatments available. There are still things to hope for. Let's hope for a good time with the family. Let's hope for quality time with the family. Let's hope the people, for instance, they still have bucket list items that they can cross some of those things off. Let's hope for peace at the end of life. Let's hope that the family can come together. And so throughout all of these stages, from the time of diagnosis through the end of life, there are always things to hope for. And we help patients and their family members sort of recognize this.
0: I'm wondering, you brought this up as you're kind of listing these different things for hope, and it just struck me, what does a good day look like for your patients? And what does that do to redefine what success means in medicine?
1: I think we tend to see people, particularly in the hospital, when they're having very rough days. But as people are going through serious and advanced medical conditions, a good day for them could be just feeling as good as they can, not being in as much pain as perhaps they've been in previously, not having as much nausea so they can get a good meal in with the family. Some people tell me a good day is going out fishing down here in Florida, being able to spend time with the family at the beach, or, you know, just getting out and walking around even outside of their house in the yard, doing some yard work, planting flowers, doing things that they enjoy that sometimes the disease takes away from them.
0: If someone is out there listening that's received a serious diagnosis, what's the first thing you want them to know?
1: I want them to know, number one, that there is always hope. I want them to know, number two, that working with their primary providers, the medical team, their specialists, and perhaps also the palliative care team can help overall maximize their quality of life. I want them to know that we can not only help them, but also help their family members cope with what's going on. And I want them to know that if the palliative care team is involved, it doesn't mean actually that you're even going to die from this condition. Sometimes the palliative care team is beneficial for a season during the illness.
0: I like that. So many patients often feel a loss of control. Where can they actually reclaim their own control?
1: Many times people have lost control of things like their mobility, their independence, lost control over sort of the day-to-day because they're spending time at the doctor's office and getting treatments, et cetera. And what we try to encourage people to do is think about the things that they can control. They can control their attitude, of course, to all of this. They can control how they spend time when they are feeling good. They have some sense of control over what they want to do. And so I share with people, you don't have to do everything that is recommended to you. You can determine based on your values, based on, for instance, sometimes your cultural issues, based on your religion or spiritual background, based on your family situation. You can determine which of these things you want to accept and which ones you may pass on. That is up to you. And so you can be an active participant in your healthcare.
0: What have you learned most about what patients and people fear most? Is it pain or is it something else?
1: I think people fear poor symptom management at the end of life. And people also are worried about the unknown. The third thing people fear is what's going to happen with their family, for instance, when they're no longer here. And we try to help with all of these things. We think about the palliative care team. It's more than just a physician. There are nurse practitioners and physician assistants, social workers, spiritual advisors, many times psychologists are part of the team, and also maybe a pharmacist as well as nurses. And so that interdisciplinary team tries to come together to help people think about not only pain and symptom management, particularly at the end of life, but also thinking about some of the existential distress that comes with it or the spiritual distress that may come with it. How do you approach that? How do you help navigate that? How do you try to ameliorate that when people are nearing the end of life? And then also thinking through a plan with the family. What is going to happen once that loved one is no longer here? Are there things that we can do to better provide support? And oftentimes hospice care, which is palliative care for people who are near the end of life, usually if they have 6 months or less to live, if the disease continues in its normal fashion, hospice can be appropriate. And hospice often offers bereavement support for up to about 13 months after the person dies. And that can help significantly with helping loved ones and family members sort of grieve.
0: Dr. Robinson, in our final moments, I want to give you a platform, if you will, to address our listeners. And I want to ask you to tell them, if they have a question about this topic, what's something that you want to impart to them about palliative care or any aspect of medicine dealing with serious illness? I just want to give you that platform.
1: Thank you very much. If there's one thing that I could say to your listeners, Dr. Servin, I would encourage them all to consider completing an advance directive. An advance directive is a document that provides information in advance with regard to kind of medical care you might want at the end of life, and also outlines who you'd want to help you make medical decisions. This is so important. The conversation is important. So speak with your family members or loved ones about what your wishes are for whenever you're at the end of life. Anybody over 18 should really be thinking about this. And then completing the documentation is helpful, because while you've had the conversation and people may have heard what you've said, when emotions sort of run high, you can imagine it's hard to exactly recount all the things you've discussed. And so documenting it can be quite helpful. And then providing the documentation to your medical teams is very important.
0: Dr. Robinson, I just want to thank you so much for giving us so much of your time and your insight today. We'd love to have you back on anytime you're available. Thanks so much.
1: Dr. Servin, thank you, and happy to join you at any point in the future.
0: I appreciate it. We've been talking to Dr. Maisha Robinson. She is a palliative care physician at Mayo Clinic in Jacksonville, Florida. Today, we walk the halls of St. Ignatius with two guides. One, patient Annabelle Gerwich, who reminded us that even when life takes an unexpected turn, humor can sit right beside fear, and sometimes say what words alone cannot. The other, a doctor, Maisha Robinson, who meets patients in that same space, not to take away uncertainty, but to help make sense of it. So what does it mean to live well when time is uncertain? It may not be about controlling the outcome or even fully understanding it. It may be something quieter, more human. To be seen not as a diagnosis, but as a person. To ask better questions. To say what matters while there is still time to say it. And yes, sometimes to laugh. Not because things are easy, but because they are not. Because in the end, living well is not measured in certainty. It's measured in connection, in clarity, and in the small, deliberate choices we make when the path ahead is no longer guaranteed. And here at St. Ignatius, as the light slips across the Florida waters and a lone pelican glides low over the horizon, we're reminded, even when time is uncertain, how we live it is not. Well, that's our program for today. If you missed anything, listen to the full episode at WJCT.org or wherever you get your podcasts. Thanks to all of our guests. Our executive producer is Stacey Bennett. Brady Corum is our director. Isabella Casapau is our associate producer. Caden Collins is our researcher. 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
4: 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Increased empathy and resilience are traits often associated with new mothers. But a survey finds that new moms feel the biggest improvement after returning to work is in critical leadership skills, conflict management, scheduling, and communication. Motherhood and leadership next time on Here and Now.
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7: It is just pure force and pure power and pure, at best, transactional relations.
8: President Trump's aggressive interventions in Latin America. What's the end game? For Sunday, June 7th, this is All Things Considered from NPR News. I'm Adrian Florido. Today we look at where things stand for Republican priorities on Capitol Hill, including funding for immigration enforcement. We'll also visit a tiny remote island that India wants to transform into a port.
9: This strategic gain that we are talking about seems to me a bit speculative, but the damage to the environment is going to be very real.
8: And what's a city bird got to do to be heard over all that ruckus?
10: The noise in the cities are relatively low frequency, so the birds try to song higher.
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2: Live from NPR News in Washington, I'm Janine Herbst. Iran fired missiles toward Israel today, threatening a fragile ceasefire and ongoing negotiations for a peace deal. Tehran says it's in retaliation for Israel striking Beirut's southern suburbs in Lebanon earlier, where NPR's Jana Raff reports Israel is expanding evacuation warnings across parts of southern Lebanon.
11: Israel hit the southern suburbs of Beirut, according to Lebanon state media. The Israeli military said it was in response to Hezbollah targeting northern Israel. And the Israeli military has also issued new warnings for the major city of Tyre in southern Lebanon. Here in Tyre, there's only one part of what was a thriving coastal city that is not under the threat of attack. It's the ancient part near the ancient port, and it is full of thousands of displaced people. There are Israeli warplanes overhead, but people here still seem relaxed because there's nowhere else they can flee. Jane Araf, NPR News, in Tyre, Lebanon.
2: President Trump says Acting Director of National Intelligence, Federal Housing and Finance Agency Chief Bill Pulte, isn't his permanent choice. Both Republicans and Democrats pushed back on that nomination. Pulte has no background in intelligence work, but will now oversee the country's 18 intelligence agencies. Senator Mark Warner is vice chair of the Senate Select Committee on Intelligence. He says he's concerned about what Pulte may do.
12: What he has shown is a complete loyalty to do whatever Donald Trump wants, compromising private information about mortgages. That means he should get promoted to have the keys to the 18 intelligence agencies with our most classified information. And with an attempt by President Trump to interfere in the elections, my fear is this guy would completely go along with that.
2: Speaking there to ABC's This Week, Pulte is replacing outgoing Tulsi Gabbard. Police in Ohio are searching for suspects after a shooting at a popular street festival in Toledo this weekend that left 12 people wounded. NPR's Jordan Marie Smith has more.
13: Toledo Deputy Police Chief Joe Heffernan said authorities are looking for at least two suspects. Suspects who he says may have been shooting at each other. A dozen attendees were wounded and two were left in critical condition. The clamor happened at the Old West End Festival. Streets were busy and police are hoping that might help them find the suspects. Authorities encouraged festival goers to turn over any photos or videos that might help with their investigation into who exactly fired the shots. According to the Associated Press, hundreds of people attended Saturday's Old West Festival in Toledo, Ohio. Jordan Marie Smith, NPR News.
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13: A federal lawsuit has been filed to stop the upcoming UFC fight card on the White House lawn in a mixed martial arts show that's timed for President Trump's 80th birthday and also as part of the country's 250th anniversary celebration. The Public Integrity Project suit on behalf of two Virginia residents says the White House's approval of the June 14th event violated National Park Service regulations prohibiting sporting events on federal parklands. It also says Congress didn't consent to the towering arch overlooking the event space and that no environmental review was conducted before the construction. The White House says the lawsuit is baseless. The annual Tony Awards will be held tonight at New York City's Radio City Music Hall. Jeff Ludden reports some revivals have been getting a lot of buzz.
14: Two shows are duking it out for the Best Musical Revival Tony. Ragtime, based on the E.L. Doctorow novel set in the early 20th century. The Jellicle Ball, which takes the Andrew Lloyd Webber musical and sets it in the world of drag ballroom. On the play side, a revival of Death of a Salesman starring Nathan Lane and Laurie Metcalf is favored to win.
15: So attention must be paid.
14: The ceremony will be broadcast live on CBS tonight. For NPR News, I'm Jeff London in New York.
13: And I'm Janine Hurst, and you're listening to NPR News from Washington.
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8: This is All Things Considered from NPR News. I'm Adrian Florido in Culver City, California. Republicans managed to pass 3 years of immigration enforcement funding through the Senate on Friday. The House is expected to pass it this week. GOP senators also defeated an effort to ban the president's nearly $2 billion fund of taxpayer money that he said he wants to give to people who have been targeted by a weaponized government. That might include January 6th insurrectionists who attacked police and threatened lawmakers. NPR's Eric McDaniel covers Congress, and he is here now. Hey, Eric.
19: Hey.
8: So let's start with its immigration funding. It is expected to pass the House, as I said. This would be a big legislative win for Republicans, wouldn't it?
19: Well, they're certainly accomplishing a big goal. 3 years of funding through the rest of Trump's term will insulate immigration enforcement from a lot of political pressure, right? They can't hold funding back. And mass deportations were a central campaign talking point for Trump. But it took basically 6 months to get here, and they weren't quiet. Public opinion started to turn on immigration enforcement after federal agents killed two American citizens in Minnesota early in the year. And Democrats, of course, shut down the agency that oversees immigration enforcement for months in a failed effort to secure reforms like body cameras and limits on face covering, stuff like that. Republicans ultimately had to find a way to pass this $70 billion in funding on a party line vote. But even that was delayed further by controversial ideas from the president.
8: Like that almost $2 billion fund he wants to pay people he says have been unfairly prosecuted by the federal government.
19: Yeah, and not to mention $1 billion in taxpayer money for the Secret Service to fund the president's security for the president's ballroom project. That ballroom money was eventually stripped, but the anti-weaponization fund that President Trump created caused a longer delay. It was the target of a number of unsuccessful amendment votes in this immigration enforcement package at the end of last week. But even after that, President Trump told Kristen Welker on NBC's Meet the Press in an interview that aired on Sunday today that he'd like to see the fund go forward anyway, that it's likely and it's likely to continue to be an issue in Congress, especially in the House, where we're dealing with what amounts to a single vote majority to get things through. And some Republicans who have either been ousted from their seats by Trump or face very competitive general elections.
8: Eric, what else is on the agenda?
19: Well, more things that were making progress until Trump waded into the fight. So one thing I'm tracking is the reauthorization of America's most central spy tool. It's a thing called FISA, Section 702 of the Foreign Intelligence Surveillance Act. And it lets the government scoop up electronic communications between non-Americans located outside of the U.S. when those communications cross American servers. It usually targets something like 300,000 people or groups each year. The authority for that collection expires Friday. Congress has already had to pass a series of stopgap, and from my reporting, it really looked like a deal was coming together, finally, that could pass the House with a two-thirds bipartisan vote. Then the president picked an acting director of national intelligence, a guy named Bill Pulte, and Pulte has attracted attention in his current administration job for using the role to undermine the president's perceived political enemies. The fear is that he would do the same in this new job, director of national intelligence, where he'd oversee the nation's spy agency's intelligence gathering. Even before this, lawmakers of both parties were already concerned that FISA could be used for domestic surveillance and potential abuses.
20: What would happen if FISA did expire?
19: Well, let me say that I think another stopgap extension is probably more likely than an outright expiration. But okay. Even if FISA did lapse, the people I talked to say the collection has been authorized by the courts to continue for the rest of this year. So you'll still hear lawmakers sounding the alarm bells, and even some Republicans are telling the president that Bill Pulte cannot stay in this job.
20: I've been speaking with Congress reporter Eric McDaniel. Eric, thanks.
19: Adrian, thank you.
20: When you hear the word protest, different sounds might come to mind.
21: Sometimes protest sounds like this.
22: Say her name!
23: We are not Taylor!
22: Say her name!
23: We are not
22: Taylor!
21: Sometimes it sounds like this.
24: We gotta fight the powers that be!
25: This is America.
26: Hey. Say her name! Say her name!
21: Sometimes it's silent.
20: That is the voice of Michelle Tyreen Johnson, the host of Race Unwrapped from Louisville Public Media. The show is in its fifth season, and it explores the way that race is embedded in society, sometimes in ways that we don't even think about. Past seasons have looked at race and language, race and humor, and race and democracy. And this season, Johnson is looking at art and how it has played a part in protest and social change. And Michelle Tyreen Johnson joins me now. Welcome.
21: Hey, thank you for having me.
20: So your first episode of this season, which I really enjoyed listening to, you speak with someone who a lot of people might not think of as an artist, Stacey Abrams. Mm-hmm. She ran for governor of Georgia in 2018. She's a voting rights advocate, but she also writes fiction, novels specifically that are love stories or thrillers that are actually about bigger social issues like democracy, AI, government power. Well, why Stacey Abrams?
21: Well, I got to be honest. I have a little bit of a political artistic crush on Stacey because I am a former attorney. And so when I found out that a few years ago that she also wrote fiction, and I'm a playwright also who no longer practices law, but I was like, oh my God. Like, she's in the community of those of us who have like the jobs that people are very impressed by, but that who do art, who write stories, who tell stories. And I just thought that she would be a really good bridge guest between last season's discussion about voting and politics and democracy, and this season talking about art as protest or art as a way of expressing social justice.
20: Did she say anything that really got you to think about art in a different way?
21: When I talked to her, she said something that reinforced for me that all art is really about storytelling. It just takes different form.
27: The fiction writing that I do has always been about, how do I take those component pieces of the lives we lead and the people we are and knit them together in a story that gives us a bit of education and knowledge, a bit of intrigue and romance. But most of all, how do we create a world that we want to keep visiting again and again?
21: That to me ends up being what the whole season is about, that it's easy for me as a writer to think about writing something as storytelling, but all art is.
20: You mentioned that you are a playwright. Did reporting this season change the way that you think about your own work as a playwright?
21: Yes and no. I mean, there are probably people who think that I just write about race and racism, and that, you know, that probably is 90% accurate. Mm. But it just, in doing the season and talking to such a wide variety of people, it just made me realize that, again, art is so unique in how it speaks the language of a protest. I mean, I've been a newspaper reporter, I've been an employment attorney, I've been a diversity and inclusion speaker and facilitator, and now I'm a public radio journalist, right? And while I can talk about race in all of those professions, there's nothing like writing a fictional play, especially if I'm also bringing in history, that allows me to write about the big T truth instead of just focusing on the journalism truth of what happened today. How did that connect to what happened yesterday? How does that predict what may happen tomorrow? You know, with playwriting and with all art, you get to decide what door you're going to walk through to talk about that story.
20: Hmm. What do you hope listeners come away with broadly after listening to this season in terms of how they think about race or protest or art?
21: You know, I really want people to just stop and think about how we may all be living side by side, but we're not looking at the world through the same lenses. That to me is sort of the bottom line of every season I have of Race Unwrapped is, did you think about even one thing differently after listening to this episode of this season than you did before you heard the episode or the season? That to me is what the purpose of Race Unwrapped is. It's to help you to be exposed to a different way of thinking about how race impacts a person's life.
20: Well, I've been speaking with Michelle Tyreen Johnson. She is the host of Race Unwrapped from Louisville Public Media. Thank you so much for this podcast. I'm really enjoying it.
21: Thank you.
20: Take a listen to this robin. Does it sound a little weird to you? No? Well, what about compared to this robin? These are two different robins, the first in a city, the second out in nature. New research shows that some city birds are actually changing their songs.
10: Animals have to adapt to be able to live in cities.
20: This is Monika Jablonski from the Center for Ecological Research in Hungary.
10: It always starts with this simple sequence that do, do, do, do, do.
20: She's been studying how and why these city dwellers are changing their songs.
10: The traffic noise is the most common. Not only the noise, but other urban phenomenon also influence song, like the different physical structure of the environment because of the buildings.
20: Birds sing as part of the mating process, or to mark territory. But what good does it do if your fellow avians can't hear you over the ruckus of the city?
10: So the birds try to sing higher.
20: They try to sing higher. Some birds change the frequency of their songs. Others change individual notes. But most city birds, Jablonski says, they actually don't change their songs at all.
10: And I think it's a good thing because it means that the birds, regardless of their song or the characteristic of their song, are able to live in cities.
20: Even so, she thinks it is important to know which birds are forced to adapt, to know how what we build affects the natural world around us. Sometimes you just have to stop and listen.

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1: A growing right-wing movement believes our society's problems come from advances in women's rights. 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Its most popular influencers include Secretary of Defense Pete Hegseth's pastor, and its ideas have gained traction in MAGA Republican circles. What the rise of masculinism means for U.S. politics, next time on 1A.
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3: New Mexico's Governor Michelle Lujan Grisham led her state to some remarkable firsts.
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7: I'm Janine Herbst with these headlines. President Trump is defending a lack of progress on ending the U.S. war in Iran, saying taking the action didn't break his anti-war campaign promises because he says it's not a forever war. But he tells NBC's Meet the Press getting a peace deal could take a long time. A lawsuit was filed yesterday to stop President Trump's UFC cage battle on the White House lawn in celebration of the country's 250th anniversary and his 80th birthday. The Public Integrity Project says Congress didn't consent and an environmental review wasn't conducted. And at the weekend box office, the slasher spoof sequel Scary Movie took the top spot with an estimated $55 million in ticket sales. I'm Janine Herbst, NPR News.

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1: This is All Things Considered from NPR News. I'm Adrian Florido. The Trump administration is aggressively intervening in the affairs of Latin America.
2: The U.S. has captured Venezuelan President Nicolas Maduro.
1: Venezuela's longtime leader is sitting in a New York jail cell after U.S. forces pulled him out of his bedroom in Caracas in January on drug charges. Expats in Miami celebrated. Across the region, President Trump is sending in the U.S. military, using threats and sanctions to try to get what he wants, like in Cuba. He wants the communist government to fall. This year, he started blocking almost all shipments of oil to the island nation. Its economy is collapsing. And in the seas surrounding Latin America, the U.S. has killed hundreds of people by bombing small boats it says are carrying drugs, though it's offered no proof.
3: Very soon we're going to start doing it on land, too.
1: It's already bombed suspected drug cartels in Ecuador and is reportedly pressuring Guatemala and Mexico to allow the U.S. military in, too. All of this under the umbrella of what Donald Trump has called the Monroe Doctrine, a play on the Monroe Doctrine, a foreign policy framework the U.S. used in the 19th century to establish domination over the Americas. To talk about what all this signals, we spoke with Greg Grandin, the author of many books on the U.S. and Latin America and a professor of history at Yale. I asked him what this turn toward Latin America looks like right now.
4: Well, it's remarkable in its aggression. It's remarkable in the sense that it feels no need to legitimate itself in terms of any kind of moral or normative justification. In Latin America, in the Western Hemisphere, you have quite a remarkable, cohesive, and I would say efficient application of all of the different applications of hard power, of U.S. hard power to Latin America under the rubric of the war on drugs. I would say that maybe with the exception of Uruguay, Washington is meddling in Latin American politics to different degrees of intensity in almost every Latin American nation.
1: Why has Latin America suddenly taken on such importance for this administration?
4: I think there's a couple of reasons. I think that rejection of globalization and rejection of the post-Cold War and the post-World War II premises of foreign policy, where the United States would superintend a global order based on rules, right? The Trump administration has made much of its rejection of that vision. And then all of the talk of rehabilitating and revitalizing the Monroe Doctrine, it's a very particular reading of the Monroe Doctrine. The Monroe Doctrine, for all of its faults, at least was based on the premise that the Western Hemisphere shared certain interests. The Trump administration has largely redefined that doctrine to mean that the Western Hemisphere belongs to the United States. More importantly, I think, is the electoral calculations of Florida and the way that Florida, having become kind of the command center of MAGA, the Cuban lobby, which is no longer the Cuban lobby, but it's the Cuban, it's the Venezuelan, it's the Colombian, it's the Brazilian lobby, it's a greater diaspora of exiles, of fairly wealthy and privileged exiles have retreated to Florida and have been pressing Trump. Right? They wanted the Trump administration to put forward a very maximalist position on Latin America, which it has done.
1: Let's talk about Cuba. The U.S. is moving really aggressively to bring the communist government down, or at least bring it to heel. President Trump seems emboldened by how swiftly he was able to usher in a friendly government in Venezuela after abducting President Maduro there. Is he right to think that he could accomplish the same thing in Cuba?
4: I imagine that the Trump administration probably would like this to be resolved through some kind of uprising on the island out of desperation. It seems like that's what their calculus is. They're turning the screws time after time and making life as miserable as possible for Cubans and until it becomes unbearable. Now, on the other hand, the Cuban state, it's not the Venezuelan military and it's not the Venezuelan state. It's deeper and has more organic legitimacy, I think, in some ways. Trump's not going to be able to do in Cuba what he did in Venezuela, where he basically left the Chavista state in power, or the Maduro state in power, and is running it like a holding company. The Miami Cuban lobby is going to want substantial changes. They want their island back. They want their property back. They want their house on the Malecón back. They wouldn't put up with the kind of compromise that they did in Venezuela, where they just basically made a deal with one faction of the Maduro state.
1: Ending the communist system in Cuba has been a longtime goal of the U.S., and it's pressured other countries for a long time to take a stance against Cuba. But a lot of Latin American countries, you know, have maintained relationships with Cuba. And even that seems to be changing right now. How does Trump's endgame in Cuba have the potential, you think, to alter the entire U.S. Latin America dynamic across the continent?
4: It's a good question. Trump is basically operating on a model of domination without hegemony. It is just pure force and pure power and pure, at best, transactional relations. And the asymmetrical relationship of power with Latin America is clear. I mean, a promise of $20 million in aid, and you get Ecuador on board. He's got his way in Chile and Venezuela and Ecuador and Bolivia. But we've already seen that there is this crisis of governance in those countries as a result of him getting his way. So I think the future is wide open. And I think that old anti-imperialist demand for national sovereignty ideal might snap back. In any given election, voters are looking at a range of things. They're basing their decisions on particular candidates. And, you know, there is a social base for Trumpism in Latin America, but the problem with Trumpism is that it contains elements of its own negation, right? Because it starts acting out in ways that lead to destabilization.
1: Let's talk about Colombia for a minute. President Trump endorsed a right-wing candidate who has promised to crush drug smugglers, to shoot down their airplanes, to sink their boats. What would that mean for Trump to have an ally in the Colombian president?
4: What it would mean is, I think, an alliance between Ecuador and Colombia and a return to this very militaristic response to cartels and crime in the Andes, in the countryside. It would be a return to a very militarized state of war. Colombia has moved away from, you know, being dominated by conservative governments that were tied to paramilitary regimes. They tried to bring the war to a close. They signed a very important peace treaty with the FARC. And what you saw in the last couple of months, especially since Ecuador and the U.S. military are running operations, is increasing provocations by Ecuador over the border to kind of create a sense of crisis. Mm. The right-wing candidate is promising a hard line to bring the hammer down. And a lot of people are responding to that.
1: Is Trump building an effective, unified battlefield against the drug traffickers with, you know, this group of country leaders?
4: Well, he's using the pretext of a campaign against the drug traffickers. There was just a study done that despite killing more than 200 speedboat operators, the price of cocaine and the quantity of cocaine on the U.S. market is exactly the same as it was. And I think it'll be the same by escalating the war on drugs in the Andes. But yes, bringing Ecuador and Colombia together would provide quite a large field of operations.

0: USF Safety Florida, committed to reducing work-related illnesses, injuries, and workers' comp premiums while avoiding OSHA penalties and helping employers profit from safety. 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
1: Nearly 90% of the people living in the United Arab Emirates are foreign workers. They come from all over the world and include, among them, Shia Muslims. After the U.S. and Israel went to war with Iran, where Shia Muslims dominate, many Shia in the UAE started getting kicked out. NPR's Dia Hadid reports.
2: A Shia mosque in the Emirates shares a video online mourning the slaying of the grandson of the Prophet Muhammad. It's a commemoration that's observed by Shias. They're a minority among Muslims globally, including in the UAE, but they dominate Iran. Intizar, a Shia, says he used to worship in places like this. He says those Shia mosques are tightly monitored by security. He's sure that's why he was deported on May the 1st. Intizar was deported to his home country, Pakistan, where Shias form a small but significant minority. That's why he asked we only use his first name. He worries that if he's identified, he might anger Emirati officials and ruin his chances of one day returning to his old job as a Dubai taxi driver. It's a fear echoed by the dozen or so Pakistani men who told NPR they were deported after the war began in February. They too requested anonymity, holding on to the hope that they might one day return to work in the Emirates. That's also why it's difficult to know how many Pakistani Shia men have been affected. People are afraid to come forward. Pakistani legislators told NPR that anywhere between 5,000 to 18,000 Shia Pakistanis had been deported. These deportees include Arsalan Hussain Bukhari. He's one of the rare few who agreed to speak publicly. Bukhari says he received a call on April 28 when he was in Dubai. An unidentified Emirati official ordered him to surrender himself at a nearby police station. From the police station, Bukhari was transferred to a detention center. He says there he saw thousands of other men slated for deportation. Bukhari was assigned the number 2053. He says guards ordered them to strip naked, stand in a line, bend over, spread out their butt cheeks, and stay that way for a minute. Bukhari says we felt so humiliated. We couldn't look at each other. We just stared at the floor. Emirati authorities declined to comment to detailed questions sent by NPR regarding the issue. Pakistan's foreign ministry says the accounts of deportations are, quote, vicious propaganda. Javed Hussain, a former state legislator, says the government doesn't want to anger the Emirates because it's provided billions to Pakistan in the past, and many Pakistanis still work there and send remittances home. And so,
3: our own government literally refuses to accept what's going on with our people.
2: Neil Quillam is an associated fellow at the British think tank Chatham House. He says the Emirates is angry at Pakistan for expressing sympathy with Iranian victims and because Pakistan is mediating to try end the conflict, while the Emirates has sided with the US and Israel.
4: The Emiratis would have preferred Pakistan to come out more fervently against Iran, most certainly not to act as a mediator.
2: So why specifically target Pakistani Shia? One recently deported man, Sayed, says he was interrogated for hours by Emirati authorities. He says they conflated being Shia with being pro-Iran. Sayed says he was asked about his faith, if he visited Iran, and asked repeatedly about Ayatollah Ali Khamenei, the Iranian supreme leader who was assassinated when the war began. Like many deportees, Sayed says life has been hard since he was forced back to Pakistan. His bank accounts were frozen by Emirati authorities. Now he can't access years of his savings, tens of thousands of dollars. Another recently deported man, Gulzar, says the money he made in the Emirates lit up his home like a candle. And now, he says, my home is dark. Dia Hadid, NPR News, New Delhi.

0: This is All Things Considered from NPR News. If you're a new parent who is heading back to work, how's it going? The transition from worker to parent to working parent can be a complicated one. LifeKit reporter Andy Tagle spoke to a brain researcher about how to navigate your evolving identity at home and on the job.
1: If you're headed back to the office after parental leave, you're likely in pursuit of that mythical work-life balance. And very possibly, feeling like you're failing in both arenas.
2: My best advice to parents is lower your standards. Don't expect that you're going to be amazing at everything.
1: Darby Zaxby is a neuroscientist, clinical psychologist, and professor at the University of Southern California. Her upcoming book, Dad Brain, is all about the science of fatherhood. She says, no matter how you come to assume the role, man or woman, pregnancy, adoption, fostering, parenting is hugely transformational to the brain and body. It can take a long time to fully adjust to parenthood, much longer than you might expect.
2: There's evidence that we don't really bounce back, even if we ever bounce back, until 2 years or maybe more. And since many people have more than one kid, that sort of period of remodeling and adjustment can actually last even longer than those 2 years.
1: So in this season of life especially, try to let good be good enough. Your body is rewiring itself to meet the demands of this awesome, wild new gig.
2: I like to say, great parents are made, not born.
1: Once that little one enters your life, your hormone levels shift and change. You have increased emotional sensitivity. You lose gray matter volume in your brain. This is men and women, by the way. And sure, your brain getting smaller on its face might not sound great, but
2: the brain is starting to work more efficiently. You're having to figure out what this little creature that can't talk to you needs and how to soothe them. You're really using your social brain and you're using your empathetic brain, and we're developing stronger, faster connections when we become new parents.
1: Okay, but what about that infamous post-baby mom brain? Or dad brain, both a thing. You know, that slow, scatterbrain feeling brought on from sleep deprivation and that mountain of new responsibilities.
2: It's just the demand of taking care of an infant. It sort of changes our priorities. And your memory looks great if you're focusing on caregiving relevant information.
1: And that shift can serve you in a lot of different areas of your life. Zaxby talked to one dad for her book, for example,
2: who told me that taking time off to be a dad made him way better at work. It really improved his ability to manage employees. So there are a lot of transferable skills as we're developing that empathy and that patience when working with our own young kids that can really translate into making us better, more effective workers as well.
1: And of course, there's the purely logistical side of parenting too.
2: A lot of parents report that you know, having kids, because it introduces all these new complexities, can make them more disciplined and better at just getting things done.
1: Studies have even shown that parenting is neuroprotective later in life. And the more kids you have, the younger your brain looks as you age. For now, while you're still in the thick of it all, Zaxby's parting words of wisdom as both a parent researcher and a parent herself, find community. No one is supposed to do this alone.
2: The more that we seek out support and we lean on people in our lives, the easier it can be to get through those first few years of early parenthood.
1: And the easier it is to parent, the easier it is to make working parenthood work for you. For NPR's Life Kit, I'm Andy Tagle.
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7: I'm Janine Herbst with these headlines. Iran fired ballistic missiles toward Israel today in response to Israel firing missiles at a Beirut suburb in Lebanon earlier. This days after a ceasefire went into effect and in defiance of a request by Washington for Israel to stand down. Federal agricultural officials and the livestock industry are on high alert for additional cases of a parasite called the New World screwworm. This after a case was confirmed last week in a calf in South Texas. And the NBA Finals move to Madison Square Garden in New York tomorrow night. The New York Knicks beat the San Antonio Spurs in the first two games, and President Trump is expected to attend Game 3. I'm Janine Herbst, NPR News.

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1: This is All Things Considered from NPR News. I'm Adrian Florido. On Great Nicobar Island, you might see nesting leatherback turtles, the largest sea turtles, or the blue and green streaked Nicobar pigeon, the closest living relative of the dodo. This island is a remote speck in the Indian Ocean, a 30-hour ferry ride from its nearest neighbor. So why does India want to transform this pristine island into a bustling township? NPR's Omkar Khandekar investigates.
2: We are at the edge of a forest with field biologist Sumit Kumar. He is trying to find a particularly shy creature. He hits play on a small speaker and replays it until we hear this. Kumar flashes his torch. And on a branch is a wide-eyed owl, a small, fat Nicobarese corpse owl. Kumar says they are rare and a bit unfriendly. He says they glare at you as if to say you don't belong here. And he says they are not wrong. Until folks started settling here from mainland India a few decades ago, the Great Nicobar was just inhabited by a few thousand indigenous people. Now, more change is coming. This is Indian journalist Faye D'Souza on her YouTube channel.
3: Have you heard of the Great Nicobar Project? It's an 80,000 crore mega plan to turn a biodiverse island into a trade, tourism and transport hub with a transshipment terminal, airport, township and power plant.
2: The Great Nicobar Project. It will also include a military base. The $1 billion project is expected to cover an area twice the size of Manhattan. India says a transshipment port here could help them grab a share of the regional goods traffic. That makes sense, says Nitya Lab. She's a maritime researcher at the think tank Chatham House.
4: My sense is that this is part of a greater strategy.
2: She says India likely sees a bigger imperative to do that now, at a time when other global supply routes are under pressure.
4: If we think about global choke points today, especially in light of conflict in the Strait of Hormuz, India is one of many countries that are looking to secure their own supply lines.
2: She's referring to the Strait of Malacca. It's a maritime route that lies between Malaysia, Indonesia, and Singapore. And a military base on the Great Nicobar? Lup says that is about countering China's increasing military presence in the Indian Ocean. But some say the cost-to-benefit ratio just doesn't add up. Abhijit Singh is a former naval officer who also specializes in maritime economy. He says a transshipment port on the Great Nicobar only makes sense if it can lure shipping companies from their current stopovers in Singapore and Sri Lanka.
5: A transshipment port does not just come up in a vacuum. It requires a logistical network. The big problem with the geography of Nicobar is that it is over 700 miles away from the Indian mainland. That means the production center, as far as that transshipment hub is considered, is quite far off.
2: And he says India already has infrastructure to counter Chinese security threats in the region.
5: This strategic gain that we are talking about seems to me a bit speculative. But the damage to the environment is going to be very real.
2: The damage to the environment. India's environment minister has said that they will have to cut more than 700,000 trees to build high-rises, discos, and maybe even theme parks like Disneyland. And so there has been a massive outcry against this project for years, from former government officials to academics like Manish Chandi. He specializes on the islands and says that the Great Nicobar Project sounds like an open invitation to disaster.
6: A huge amount of natural resources that the island is dependent on, the biological diversity that the island also has, and the indigenous communities, they're all at a serious threat from such an idea.
2: Indian officials, ministers, and departments overseeing this project did not respond to NPR's emails with a list of questions. But they have previously claimed that the project will do little harm to the island's environment. Interior Minister Amit Shah said that the development would make the island chain the world's most popular tourist hotspot.
7: Ek dashak ke baad, ek kshetra duniya mein sabse zyada paryatakon ko laane wala kshetra banne wala hai.
2: And that would also create tens of thousands of potential jobs. For that reason, many Indian settlers here welcome the project, but not the island's indigenous communities. Like the hunter-gatherer Shompin tribe. Over 100 live in the island's rainforests, with little contact with the modern world. The conservation group Survival International says a massive tourism push risks wiping out the tribe because it will lead to contact between them and other people. The island's other indigenous folk, the Nicobaris, are also worried. In 2004, they were displaced by the Indian Ocean tsunami as it washed away their homes by the coast. Tribal chief Barnabas Manju says Indian officials had promised to help them return. That never happened. Then 4 years ago, Manju says officials told him about the Great Nicobar project and asked him to sign a consent letter. He says they promised him it wouldn't impact their ancestral lands. So he gave his consent. Later, when he saw the project's maps, he noticed that part of the Great Nicobar project would be built over his community's ancestral lands. But Manju says what keeps them going is faith. Every Sunday, the community gathers to pray for everyone.
8: Prime Minister, Home Minister, Defense Minister.
2: Including the Prime Minister and his ministers. Manju says he hopes someday one of them will listen to their prayers and reconsider the project. Omkar Khandekar, NPR News, with producer Leisha Nair in Great Nicobar.
1: Los Angeles and the movies have gone hand in hand since the birth of Hollywood. So many movies set in L.A. are about the movie industry. There's Sunset Boulevard.
9: All right, Mr. DeMille, I'm ready for my close-up.
1: The Player.
10: Can we talk about something other than Hollywood for a change?
11: Yeah. Yes.
10: We're educated people.
1: La La Land.
12: So you're an actress. I thought you looked familiar. Have I seen you in anything?
11: The coffee shop on the Warner Brothers lot.
1: And so many more. But today, we want to take a look at L.A. movies that don't have anything to do with the studio backlot. For this week's Cineplexity segment, we are talking about movies about L.A. that aren't about the movie industry. Joining us are NPR culture reporter and longtime L.A. resident Mandalit del Barco and fellow Angelino and NPR deputy culture editor Mateen Mokala. Welcome to both of you.
13: Thank you.
14: Hey, thanks for having us.
1: Mandali, you know, there are so many different types of L.A. movies, but what are the different ways that L.A. is more than just a setting for the movies, but actually becomes a character itself?
13: There are so many. L.A.'s been a character in the movies from the silent movie era, Laurel and Hardy, The Little Rascals, all the way up to the sci-fi classic Blade Runner.
15: It seems you feel our work is not a benefit to the public.
16: Replicants are like any other machine. They're either a benefit or a hazard.
13: That was supposed to take place in the dystopian future of 2019, right? And here we are in 2026. We don't have flying cars, but we do have a lot of Waymos. There are countless cop movies over the years, Terminator movies, Beverly Hills Cop, Training Day.
17: To protect the sheep, you got to catch the wolf. And it takes a wolf to catch a wolf. You understand?
13: They're movies that make fun of L.A., the cliches of L.A. We like to laugh at ourselves, right? Comedies like one of my favorites, L.A. Story with Steve Martin.
18: Did that. Whatever you do, don't get dumped in L.A. I mean, it's not like New York where you can meet someone walking down the street. No, in L.A., you practically have to hit someone with your car.
13: There's one scene where he literally pulls out of his driveway to park next door showing how much we don't like to walk here. One of my favorite subgenres is the kind of angsty underground LA movies, like Ghost World, you know, the unglamorous suburban strip malls.
14: Do you serve beer? Any alcohol?
19: I wish. Actually, you wish. After about 5 minutes of this movie, you're going to wish you had 10 beers.
13: Boogie Nights, about the porn industry, and Repo Man, filled with punks and slackers.
20: See, an ordinary person spends his life avoiding tense situations. Repo Man spends his life getting into tense situations.
13: One of my favorites from the Coen brothers, The Big Lebowski, with Jeff Bridges as the ultimate slacker, the dude.
21: So that's what you call me, you know? That or his dudeness or duder or, you know, El Duderino, if you're not into the whole brevity thing.
1: Martin, is there a movie for you in particular that is just like quintessential Los Angeles?
22: There's one that is above and beyond the greatest Los Angeles film I've ever seen in my life, and that is Michael Mann's classic Heat. Mm. Now, this is the one that featured Al Pacino, Robert De Niro. It was the first film that they shared a scene together in this diner in Los Angeles. They talked to each other about being, are we just normal guys? And they're not. One's an amazing policeman. The other one's an amazing criminal.
23: I do what I do best. I take scores. You do what you do best, trying to stop guys like me.
24: So you never wanted a regular type life.
22: What makes this an LA film is it's filmed across the city. I think a lot of people who don't live in Los Angeles fail to realize the topography of the city. It's mountains, it's oceans, you know, it's colors. And it's filmed in this kind of grayish blue hue, which adds a coolness to the film, even though it's called Heat. Mm. To me, this film is the iconic Los Angeles film.
13: And, you know, there's a long line of these crime movies in L.A., going back to the film noir of the 1940s, Double Indemnity and The Big Sleep.
25: So you're a private detective. I didn't know they existed except in books, or else they were greasy little men snooping around hotel corridors.
26: I'm not very tall, either.
13: And, you know, there's something really ugly and beautiful about Los Angeles, I think. And that's what these films capture, the idea that anything could happen here, that people could become overnight famous in L.A. for something they did really well or something really horrible.
1: You know, I did grow up in Southern California, down in Orange County, just down the freeway. But I have spent a lot of my life living in L.A. and fell in love with, you know, the tapestry of ethnicities here, races,
13: right.
1: You know, culture. It's a global city. Are there any movies that really capture that about the city for you, Mandali?
13: Yeah, well, there are a lot of period dramas like Devil in a Blue Dress. That was set in the 40s.
27: Because even though we had fought a war to keep the world free, the color line in America worked both ways, and even a rich white man like Todd Carter was afraid to cross it.
13: You know, I used to report on street gangs in L.A. in the 1990s, and so I think about all those movies like Boys in the Hood and Straight Outta Compton.
28: We gave the people truth.
29: Yeah, but your songs, they glamorize the lifestyle of gangs, guns, drugs.
28: Our art is a reflection of our reality.
13: And there are so many movies, or mainly the only movies, about Latinos. And we're here in L.A. We make up nearly half of Angelinos, you know? There's Born in East L.A., the comedy with Cheech Marin.
1: Great one.
13: Stand and Deliver, that was set in a high school in East L.A.
28: This is basic math, but basic math is too easy for you burros. So I'm going to teach you algebra because I'm the champ.
13: Real Women Have Curves. You know, America Ferrera and her mom worked in a garment factory in downtown L.A.
30: Aren't you embarrassed?
31: Of what?
30: Look at you. You look awful.
31: Mama, I happen to like myself.
32: Right on, sister.
1: Or Gregory Nava's Mi Familia, My Family.
13: Absolutely. That's a classic. That takes place from a family's journey over the generations from Mexico to Los Angeles.
1: And one of the early characters in that movie is a man named El Californio, who, before he dies, says that he wants on his tombstone an engraving saying that when he was born, this was Mexico, and wherever I am buried will continue to be Mexico. Are there still good movies being made about Los Angeles today?
13: Well, you know, I see a lot of TV shows being made. Well, newer TV shows like Hacks and The Studio. Those are great shows. I Love L.A., that's another one. But the problem is that in the last few years, a lot of productions have moved away from Los Angeles.
1: Yeah.
13: You know, there's places that are much cheaper to film, and they get tax credits. You know, people have moved first to Atlanta, New York,
1: New
13: Texas, New Mexico, but then also Canada. Vancouver, the UK. So they're starting to try to do that again here in California and other places. And there's even talk of having a national film tax credit just to get the films to come back to the U.S. Yeah. And specifically back to Hollywood. I think Hollywood now is more of a state of mind or, you know, it's an industry. It's not a place anymore. Yeah. But they're trying to get it back to Hollywood where it was created, where Hollywood started.
22: You know, and Mondelit is completely right. It is a struggle. You know, we've spoken to a lot of filmmakers who would love to make films in L.A. and it doesn't always happen. But I would be remiss if I didn't give a shout out to a wonderful film from last year, Good Fortune, which was directed by the actor and the comedian Aziz Ansari.
0: I did everything I was supposed to do and nothing's working out.
2: I'm not really supposed to be doing this. I'm normally only in charge of saving people from texting and driving.
0: Wait, you're telling me I have a budget guardian angel?
22: It stars Aziz Ansari, Seth Rogen, Kiki Palmer, Sandra Oh, and the inimitable Keanu Reeves. This movie was filmed all across L.A. in Los Feliz, Eagle Rock, Cypress Park even gets a little shout out in this film.
13: All the East Side.
22: All the East Side.
1: I remember when those were not considered East Side neighborhoods. Yeah.
22: That's right. You know, and this is one of those films that talks about a lot of the economic inequality in the city. And really, you know, Aziz Ansari called it his love letter to Los Angeles. And I hope more people go out and see it. It has a wonderful cast. And, you know, if you like the great Wim Wenders film, Wings of Desire, this is not quite Wings of Desire, but a comedic take on angels coming in to give an assist now and then.
1: Well, I've been speaking with NPR's Mandalit del Barco and Mateen Mokhala about movies about Los Angeles. Thanks for joining us.
13: Thank you.
22: Thank you.
1: From Los Angeles, that's a wrap. And for Sunday, that is All Things Considered from NPR News. Thanks for listening and have a great week.
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7: 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Hi, I'm David Luck, and welcome to This Week in Music History, a journey into the music, news, and pop culture of yesterday and today. Tonight, we'll listen to the music and read the news making history this week. We'll make our way through Scarlet Billows and introduce you to Kurt Vile's Mac the Knife from the 1928 musical drama The Three Penny Opera. We'll see if these boots are really made for walking, because we've got a ways to go to get to Madison Square Garden for a No Nukes concert from 1979, where the boss is performing some classics. All that and more next on This Week in Music History. But first, the news that made history.
8: This is a CBS News special report.
9: You've been brave so long, Miss Scarlett. You just gotta go on being brave. Think about your Paul like he used to be.
10: I can't think about Paul. Can't think of anything but that $300.
9: Ain't no good thinking about that, Miss Scarlett. Ain't nobody got that much money. Nobody but Yankees and scalawags got that much money now.
7: Born this week in 1889, Hattie McDaniel. And on the evening of February 29, 1940, with gardenias in her hair, actress Hattie McDaniel swept into the Ambassador Hotel's Coconut Grove nightclub in Los Angeles for the Academy Awards banquet. Hattie would become the first African-American ever to win an Oscar for her role as an enslaved maid in MGM's 1939 blockbuster movie Gone with the Wind. But the hotel didn't allow the 44-year-old McDaniel to sit at the same table as the film's white cast members. And her historic award for Best Supporting Actress didn't open doors to better movie roles for black actors either, including McDaniel. Instead of winning wider success because of her Oscar, she said later, "It was as if I had done something wrong." An African American didn't win a competitive Oscar again until 1964, when the Best Actor award went to Sidney Poitier. It wasn't until 2002 that Halle Berry became the only African American to win the Best Actress award. And this week in 1864, German composer Richard Strauss was born in Munich. Among his best-known works, also Sprach Zarathustra from 1896. You probably know it as the theme from Kubrick's film 2001, or the opening music for Elvis's live concerts. Here's a nicely updated version from Deodato from 1973 from his album Prelude. It's on CTI Records.

0: And finally, it was this week in 1959 that Bobby Darin's Dream Lover reaches its chart peak of number two in America. His next single is something quite different, a song about a murderous cad called Mac the Knife that goes to number one for 9 weeks. So get this, rock and roll in the 50s with Splish Splash, then big band in Broadway with Beyond the Sea and Mac the Knife, and then Bobby Darin ends up singing Tim Hardin's folk classic If I Were a Carpenter. Now there's variety. Really. Let's listen to the cool one, Swing Through Mac the Knife.
1: Bobby Darin singing Mac the Knife. Let's have a nice hand for him.

die.

0: Crossing the river to the Jersey side, it was this week in 1940 that Nancy Sinatra was born to parents Frank and Nancy. Nancy Jr. becomes a singer like her dad, and in 1966 has a number one hit with These Boots Are Made for Walking. Once again, live from New York, from the Ed Sullivan Show, here's Nancy Sinatra with These Boots Are Made for Walking.
1: You know, to carry on the family tradition, Nancy Sinatra has unbelievably, because it happened just once, not very many times in her career, Nancy Sinatra has come up with the number one record in the country. And I'm going to ask her to sing it, not only for me, but for her father and Jilly who are down in Miami Beach tonight. And the number is These Boots Are Made for Walking. She has a golden record because she sold over 1 million copies of this. Let's have a wonderful welcome for Nancy Sinatra.

0: And it was on June 11, 1966, when Donovan becomes the first rock star busted for drugs by the newly vigilant London Drug Squad. A knock was heard at the door, and when Donovan's roommate Gypsy Dave asked, "Who is it?" a female voice answered,
1: "It's me."
0: He looked through a curtain and saw a young woman alone, and he opened the door. The policewoman stepped inside, and nine burly coppers followed her in. Donovan had great things to say in his autobiography about his expanded consciousness experiences, and we'll leave that right there with a listen to Fat Angel by Donovan from 1966 on This Week in Music History.

0: It was this week in 1966 that the Rolling Stones' Paint It Black, featuring Brian Jones on sitar, hits number one in America. Here's Mick and the boys doing it live on ITV's Ready, Steady, Go. And it's the iconic performance where the RSG director suggested to Jagger that maybe the studio lights should be switched off one by one until the place is dark. Jagger agreed. TV history was made. You're listening to This Week in Music History. Here's Paint It Black.
1: Thank you. We'd like to do one called Paint It Black.

Also this week in 1949, Hank Williams makes his debut at the Grand Ole Opry, where he plays his new single, Lovesick Blues, and earns an amazing 6 encores. Here it is.

And it was this week in 1982, as part of the No Nukes movement during the Cold War, that the largest political rally in U.S. history takes place when about 750,000 people go to New York's Central Park for the Rally for Nuclear Disarmament. The concert features performances by Bruce Springsteen, Jackson Browne, James Taylor, Linda Ronstadt, and Gary U.S. Bonds. Originally, there were a series of five No Nukes concerts held at Madison Square Garden in New York in September 1979. So we don't have sound from that event from 1982 rally, but we sure do have the boss from 1979's first No Nukes concert with Thunder Road and Stay with Tom Petty and Jackson Browne. And then a little James Taylor closes out the set performing Dylan.

And it was this week back in 1971 that Paul McCartney's second solo album, Ram, is certified gold. Here's a rare outtake from Ram on This Week in Music History.

It was this week in 2003 when Jerry Marsden of Jerry and the Pacemakers was awarded a Member of the British Empire Medal by Queen Elizabeth in London. So with that in mind, let's play our version of Wait, Wait, Don't Tell Me. Which band from Liverpool was produced by George Martin, managed by Brian Epstein, and had their first three singles on an EMI label hit number one on the UK charts? Now, let's see. Wait, wait, don't tell me. Was it the Beatles? And if you said the Beatles, we're both wrong. While the Beatles were from Liverpool, produced by Martin, and were managed by Epstein, their first three EMI releases charted at 17, 2, and 1 in the UK. The band in question was Jerry and the Pacemakers. Here's Don't Let the Sun Catch You Crying with a lush arrangement by George Martin.

0: And finally, this week in 1972, yeah, that was a big news week, following a seemingly routine burglary.
1: Good evening. We have a mystery story out of Washington. Five people have been arrested and charged with breaking into the headquarters of the Democratic National Committee in the middle of the night.
2: The Democratic National Committee is located in the Watergate office building. The burglars forced a stairwell door, then taped its latch open. The door, now part of police evidence, was noticed by one of the guards employed by the Watergate complex. At first, the police found nothing. Then they spied five men crouching behind some desks.
3: Neither the president, obviously, or anybody in the White House, or anybody in authority...

0: Thanks for listening to This Week in Music History. And join us next week, same time, same channel, when we take you to the first Monterey International Pop Festival and to the Columbia Recording Studios in New York City, where Bob Dylan puts the finishing touches on Like a Rolling Stone, a song about a socialite who falls from grace. The Hammond organ comes courtesy of Al Cooper, who later forms Blood, Sweat, and Tears. And This Week in Music History will sample Carole King's 1971 album Tapestry after it hits number one in the U.S., where it stays for 15 weeks. All that and more next week on This Week in Music History. And don't forget, you can always hear all the music you heard tonight on Anthology on 89.9 HD3 24/7. You can also listen to it at jacksmusic.org. I'm David Luckin. Till next time, take care, be safe, and sweet dreams.
1: Richard Nixon's future as the President of the United States has now apparently moved beyond his control. Despite his own considerable powers as Chief Executive, his future is really in the hands of the other two branches of government, the courts and the Congress. The federal courts have uncovered a bizarre system of handling the tape recordings of the President's meetings and phone calls, carelessly stored and checked in and out in a strange fashion. And now, further straining credulity, the White House says two of the tapes never existed.

0: Artificial intelligence is supposed to help us understand the world, but what if it's really learning to understand us?
1: When people process sentences, those representations are actually quite similar to what you see inside LLMs.
0: Scientists are now using AI to study how the human mind works, but there's a catch.
2: AI makes the same mistakes that people do, and often in a more extreme fashion.
0: I'm Dina Temple-Reston. 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